0: Examples. John Ruwitch, NPR News.
1: You're listening to NPR. The brackets are out for Fat Bear Week, so now's your chance to get in on the action. NPR's John Stolness has more on the annual competition to decide which is the pudgiest bear in Alaska.
2: This year marks the 12th edition of the tournament featuring the huge bears at Katmai National Park and Preserve. The bears gorge themselves on salmon and berries ahead of winter hibernation to reach peak fat, with their exploits going out live on a popular live stream. Sarah Bruce, ranger at Katmai National Park, says it's important to feature a wide variety of finalists.
3: We always try to have different stories told through it as well. You know, we could have a bracket full of females, a bracket full of males, but we try to tell the whole story of Brooks River through Fat Bear Week.
2: Defending champion 32 Chunk is back in this year's bracket. He received more than 96,000 votes last year. The voting runs through September 29th. John Stolness, NPR News.
1: Star Wars fans, this one's for you. The new Lucas Museum of Narrative Art opens to the public on Tuesday in Los Angeles. The $1 billion project has become the life's work of Star Wars creator George Lucas and his wife. The museum features a mix of populist and fine art, including works by Norman Rockwell and Banksy. Outside the museum, visitors can also see some prize sculptures, including one of Princess Leia choking Jabba the Hutt from Return of the Jedi. Inside, the museum features a Frida Kahlo self-portrait. I'm Linda Kenyon, NPR News in Washington.
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7: Hello, hello. I'm Brittany Luce, and you're listening to It's Been a Minute from NPR, a show about what's going on in culture and why it doesn't happen by accident. Today, we're talking about a question I am frankly tired of hearing online and in mixed company. Who's gonna be the boys? Now, if you haven't heard this question, count yourself among the blessed, but maybe you've heard it by another online name. The Sassy Man Apocalypse, the Zesty Agenda, the Bedazzled Jeans PSYOP. All of these are ways to describe what some women are calling a drought of the alleged, quote, real men in the dating pool. The phrase actually goes back to a clip of the rapper Kaya.
8: But if everybody want to be a girl, who going to be the boys? I keep saying that.
9: We still got to have some masculine men left out here.
7: She was initially describing gay men, but as the audio resurfaced and went viral on TikTok, women started using it to describe straight men who weren't living up to their standards of manliness.
10: And when it comes to a man, don't come around me with no nose ring, no hoop earring, none of that little dangly cross earring, and definitely don't come around me with no pocketbook. What am I gonna do with you? Is I'm the girl or is you gonna be the boy? Which one?
7: But what does this online search for the missing masculine men say about our society's expectations of men? And how might these expectations be causing problems for all of us? To parse through these questions, I'm here with Shar Jassel, journalist and culture critic. Hi, Shar. Welcome back.
11: Hello. Thanks for having me, Brittany.
7: Great to have you. And George M. Johnson, New York Times bestselling author of All Boys Aren't Blue and the upcoming memoir, And If I Die Before I Wake. Welcome, George.
12: Thank you for having me.
7: Okay, so this phrase, who's going to be the boys? It comes back to, you know, rapper Kaya's living room where she asks, and if everybody want to be a girl, who going to be the boys? The phrasing is new, but the sentiment is not. How have you seen this phrase come up lately, online or in real life? George, let's start with you.
12: It's interesting because we use it like jokingly, I feel, within queer community. Mm-hmm. You know, like, well, who's going to be the boys if we all go into the Beyonce concert, right? Like, well, who is going to be the boys, right? But to me, it doesn't come up, like, as nefariously within our community. Sometimes it does, because we do have our issues when we're discussing masculinity and all of those things. So sometimes it definitely comes up and you're just like, okay, everybody relax. Like, for me, though, I always go back to, like, who defines masculinity? I'm just not 100% sure, like, what people are actually looking for anymore in men.
7: That's a great question. That is a great question. Shar, I'd love to get your thoughts on this. Where have you seen this phrase pop up, online or in your real life?
13: Yeah, for me, it's been more so online than in my real life. I, much to George's point, when it has been brought up in my real life, which is few and far in between, it's been like colloquially, it's been like a little jokey joke. But as far as like vitriol and anger behind it, it's specifically been reserved for online. Feels like a psyop to me. And I think that it goes hand in hand with the country speed running towards more conservatism. And it's a way to get Black and brown communities in particular engaged in right-wing politic.
7: I'm really glad you brought that out. That feels like it's so in line with so many of the other observations we made on this show about the supposed manufactured gender wars that I feel like are all over real life and online these days. And as you mentioned, George, like among a lot of people in the queer community, this can also be just sort of like a little inside joke, a little ribbing, if you will, in community ribbing. But now this question is being asked of all types of men. Why do you think this phrase has not just escaped containment, but really stuck? What do you think that's about?
12: I'm going to forget the young man's name. I'm not. Jared McCain with the fingernails.
7: Right.
12: Caused a huge controversy for no reason. He just likes to get his nails painted. But he puts like causes on it, on his fingernails, like cancer causes and all kinds of things. And he started getting questioned about his masculinity over his fingernails.
7: Yeah. At the top of this year, ex-NBA player Jason Williams spoke about McCain on a podcast, expressing his own disdain toward the nails. Williams said, quote, "Boys ain't supposed to do that."
12: So I think it's like sports is starting to kind of integrate in society in a way that it rarely does. Like the shut up and dribble, like they used to tell them, is starting to be like, no, we're not going to shut up and dribble. We're going to actually have a debate about this.
7: I mean, it seems like there's a bunch of phenomena sort of hitting at once. But yeah, I think that, that sports seems to be a place where this is boiling over, because I imagine that it feels like a very tangible end with feeling like they need to lay some claim over a specific sort of arena of life. Yes. But Shar, what do you think? What do you think? Why do you think this phrase has kind of escaped containment? Where do you think this is coming from?
13: I think that sports does have something to do with it, but my mind immediately went to the media. I think that because there have been so many expansive conversations within the last decade in particular about men, it's okay to cry. It's okay to seek therapy. It's okay to, you know, talk to your brother and connect in a way that is not so reflective of Gen Xers and boomers. I think that millennial men do things a little differently oftentimes, particularly cisgender heterosexual. Millennial men do things a little bit differently than the boomers and the Gen Xers. And I think that, again, it's splitting hairs. It's about some women are okay with a man crying in front of them, and some simply are not. And it's so nuanced. All of it is informed by individual lived experiences and individual perceptions of masculinity and or what is feminine. Also, there's men that Vic Mensa just had a come to Jesus meeting with Chance the Rapper, in which he got incredibly vulnerable.
7: I saw that. I mean, like unpacking his jealousy over Chance's career and things like that.
14: Sometimes the problems you will have with somebody will be in your own head.
15: For sure.
14: You know what I mean? And like coming into like seeing you in so much success, it grew jealousy in me. There were things I did and things I said at that time that I apologized for.
15: Let me say sorry for someone, because there was something that was on my mind while you was just talking that I've always wanted to apologize for. And I think we talked about it before, but if we didn't, I still need to apologize.
13: And there are people making fun of him for it. With more men having open and honest conversation and being willing to explore dormant parts of themselves and their personalities and their emotions, I think that that's not received well. And we also have to keep in mind that men are oftentimes performing for other men. It's not about necessarily for the women. Like, straight men do a lot for the approval, the love, the affection of other men. And so that also folds into this conversation.
12: Definitely.
7: You're listening to It's Been a Minute from NPR. I'm Brittany Luce, here with Shar Jussel, journalist and culture critic, and George M. Johnson, New York Times bestselling author of All Boys Aren't Blue. We're talking about a question that has had the internet in a tizzy. Where did all the masculine men go? I wonder, though, I mean, what we're talking about is a lot of people using this phrase are women. Cishet women who ostensibly want to date men. I think that's why they care so much about who will, quote unquote, be the boys or whatever. What anxieties about men do you think that this attempts to speak to, even specifically for the women who are using these phrases, like what expectations are being placed on men?
12: I think social media is starting to like shape a worldview that is so manufactured and so curated. Like, I guess it's like when you see those videos of like a man picking up his girl or doing like, cause they curate it so nicely. It's like, oh yeah, that's a real man. And it's like, yeah, you do know that they spent 6 hours recording this, right? Like they spent the day sitting and planning what this would look like for you. So it actually doesn't look like that on their day to day. When they were done recording, he probably went in some other room and watched the game, and she went to the mall somewhere. Like, you understand what I'm saying? And so it's like social media, I think, has had a way of curating like what the perfect man is supposed to look like and what the perfect woman is supposed to look like, and how we jump at the airport and we end up on a beach together, and how we do this, and I, and when she said I buy her the, and when he's this, I rub his head, and I do this and I do that. And I think it's curating a space where it's just like, that's not reality though, right? Like, that's not the reality of what a relationship looks like. We've come back like to this conservative idea of like, well, you take out the trash and I wash the dishes and you pay the mortgage, but I pay the light bill, and you change the tires and change the oil in the car, but I clean the car. And it's like very like
13: rigid,
12: dumb ideology. Ideology of like gender roles again.
13: Yeah, as George was speaking, it reminded me, I believe Trevor Noah spoke to this in his book about like the caged bird theory, about how men will seek out women who are the opposite of what they say they want. And it's all about clipping their wings and ownership. And it made me think, as you were speaking, George, like, why can't the red pill men, the disciples of the Andrew Tates and the Kevin Samuels and the trad wives and the pink pilled women, why can't they just find each other and leave us?
7: I've been asking this for 5 years. For 5 years, I've been asking this.
13: Right. And leave the rest of us alone, because it sounds like it's the perfect PB&J sandwich. You have these traditional, rigid, conservative views of what you think masculinity looks like. And oftentimes, as a woman, that finds its way into red pill content. But then on the flip side of that, the men have a very rigid, very narrow way of what their ideal femininity or their ideal woman partner looks like. And that's making, you know, golden grams from scratch and producing 8 children. Why can't you all find each other and leave the rest of us out of the conversation?
12: Exactly.
7: Right. I mean, it's interesting. It sounds like what a lot of people who, I guess, are obsessed with maintaining this kind of rigidity and are obsessed with considering and asking this question, it sounds like some of them are seeking is like to have the safety of the rigidity of the roles, but also the freedom to do what they want to do in some senses. And it sounds like it's tricky to have things both ways.
13: I don't think you can. I think it's binary. You cannot have it both ways. Like, are you going to walk what you walk and talk what you talk? Or are you going to be a bit more expansive? Are you going to be a bit more open to different types of people and different concepts and ideas? I think it's that binary of a choice.
12: Yeah.
7: In what ways do people and institutions reinforce these kinds of beliefs outside of the digital and online spaces? Like, Shar, I'd love for you to talk about like how you've seen these show up in women's spaces. Yeah. And George, I'd love for you to talk about how it shows up in spaces that are seen as traditionally or even exclusively male. George, let's start with you.
12: Oh boy.
7: Okay, so you gotta laugh, like, and take a breath.
12: Oh god. Like, we can start with Alpha Phi Alpha Fraternity Incorporated.
7: Okay.
12: which is my fraternity that I've been in for 20 years. And the biggest thing that we were discussing at convention was not affordability. It was not presidency of it was not Republican. It was not this. It was not that. It was literally, how do we find a way to not allow trans people in our organization?
13: Crazy.
7: Wait,
12: in
7: what?
12: The midst of, yes, yeah, in the midst of everything going on, we were trying to literally fighting at convention about how to define a biological male. And I think about that from two, like, a couple of standpoints, where it's like, one, like, that's how I know, like, we've lost the plot, just like as institutions, when we get so caught with the red herring or the, because it's like, this is actually not an issue, right? Like, unless you are just that caught up in your own fear mongering or what, like, you, it's really not an issue, right? Mm-hmm. Because what does it mean if a trans man is an org? What does it actually mean? I just don't understand, like, what y'all's litmus test of masculinity and manhood is at this point when we're worried about that. Like, all of that goes back to some masculine ideology that the institutions, in my opinion, continue to prop up and hold up as the standard.
13: Yeah, I mean, I'm not a part of a Black Greek letter organization, but I would say within sorority culture, my mind also went to some of the, like, talented 10th or type organizations like a Jack and Jill and the Lynx. And then, of course, the Black church, the very foundation of a lot of Black gendered performance, the Black church, which could be paradoxical because it's a safe haven for so many in different ways, but it's also incredibly harmful in different ways, in ways that a lot of people haven't even began to interrogate or attempted to intellectualize. That's what I think about when I think about, like, traditional ways in which this conversation comes up. I can think about, like, Women's Day programs, and, like, the conversation, the overarching conversation for the Women's Day programming was about finding you a husband and what you do to keep that man. But the Men's Day programming is not talking about that on the flip side, about finding you a wife and honoring and holding space for the women in your life. And so it's a programming, like I said. It fuels a certain ideology that I think causes more harm than it does help, especially as the world continues to turn. Because we are not living in the same world of, like, you know, 1923.
7: Coming up after the break.
12: A lot of people aren't in relationships because they're chasing an image they've created and one that doesn't actually exist. So when they're picking apart a person, they're picking apart a person based off of something they created in their head.
7: I'm Brittany Luce. You're listening to It's Been a Minute from NPR.
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7: You're listening to It's Been a Minute from NPR. I'm Brittany Luce, here with Shar Josell, journalist and culture critic, and George M. Johnson, New York Times bestselling author of All Boys Aren't Blue. We're talking about what an online search for missing masculine men might say about our society's expectations of men.

0: say that these questions suggesting that there are, quote unquote, too many feminine men actually started within the queer community. Like, in what ways do gay men or queer folks kind of put pressure on each other in a more serious way? I know that there's like a joking tone that can be to this, but it seems like it might also be kind of concealing a different kind of policing.
1: God, if I say this, they're gonna be like, girl.
0: Say it, say all it, say it,
1: I
0: say it.
1: feel personally that a lot of people in our community do shrink themselves in the search of trying to find like some masculine ideal that's made up in their head. And so I do think within our community, when we talk about like just like relationships, a lot of people aren't in relationships because they're chasing an image they've created and one that doesn't actually exist. So when they're picking apart a person, they're picking apart a person based off of something they created in their head. And I mean, I could say like years ago, I was probably guilty of it. Like, oh, I think my partner will look like this. And so then when you meet somebody who might be fantastic, you're already like you in that once you start to have some angst, you're picking them apart, but you're picking them apart based off of something you've created in your head that isn't actually a person, right? It's just like some manifestation of what you had hoped. And so I think that's how it shows up in our community. I remember a time, many years ago, like I wouldn't get my face beat. I was just, just regular face. Now I wear a mug, I wear heels, I do what I want. And but I used to be like, oh, if I wear this outfit, certain people won't find me attractive. And I used to do that. And I know there are so many people that still do that. They limit themselves, they shrink themselves because the man that you always wanted, you finally got him, and then his best friend comes in the apartment to visit. He's like, hey, sis. And now you devastated because this man that you thought was so masculine is getting called sis by his friends. There are so many people who literally are like, George, I don't see you as like femme or as feminine. And I always find it so funny because I'm like, well, then what is y'all's measurement? Like, because I do have p full pictures in high heels, in full pictures in dresses, in full pictures in fully beat mugs. So, like, it then started to confuse me because I was like, well, if I'm not, then what is it's like, is it if you live it every single day and you carry like a purse every day and you have
0: I mean, that sounds a lot like that
1: to
0: sounds a lot like how dating works between cishet people as well. Char, what does it say to you that women, at least in this case specifically, seem to be the ones doing the gender policing online, at least as far as I can see?
2: Yeah, I think for me, it's all of this stuff folds into social currency. How you perform gender and how you show up is social currency. And people are deathly afraid, which I get it, of losing a modicum of their social currency because that means something that oftentimes determines your quality of life, your social currency, that determines your network, your professional network, your personal network. It's how you show up, how you perform your gender. And I think that the more comfortable we get with ourselves as women, as men, as non-binary people, and we define it for ourselves, I think there's such a power in that authenticity. That definitely folds into the larger conversation. It's just about how you show up and if you are convincing enough in your gender performance for people to believe you, believe who you say you are.
0: I'm glad that you bring up performance. Gender studies professor Marlon M. Bailey writes extensively about performance labor, the idea that marginalized people have to constantly construct, rehearse, and perform gender identity and realness as a tool for survival. It's how you behave so that you don't get kicked out of the house or outcast from your friend groups. When we see
2: Or
0: the
2: fired.
0: viral surge of who gonna be the boys or watch black men come under surveillance for basic mundane choices, how does that relate back to this idea of quote unquote performance labor?
2: For me, I think it's a direct link into, like I just mentioned, that authenticity. I think that for men in particular, since that is the topic, men have a responsibility to define what manhood and masculinity is for themselves. And so I think that, like I said, as it pertains to men, like the men who are getting their manicures, the men who are unafraid to maybe go blonde with their fades, or the men who throw on a kilt or a skirt, like literally the Dennis Rodmans, the Andre 3000s, like, you have to define what manhood and masculinity is for you. Otherwise,

0: You're going to drive yourself crazy because it is a bottomless pit. If you don't know who you are within this whole gender conversation or how you want to show up, you're going to be second guessing yourself every time a new TikTok is released every 30 minutes about this topic.
1: Yeah.
0: And that's not a way to live. What do you think,
2: No.
0: George?
2: And there's another, and funny enough, like there's also another caveat to it where when that statement is made, like who's gonna be the boys, especially when it's coming from like straight women, I think it's not also just about like I'm looking for a certain type of man as much as it's I want less competition in the performance of what I'm doing. So
0: Ding,
2: it's
0: ding,
2: like,
0: ding.
2: if I'm doing my performance and I'm a cis woman and I'm doing my makeup and I'm doing my beat and I'm wearing my heels, and then the person sitting next to me is George with a full mug and a full in a full tight outfit on and a full heel
0: And a
2: on
0: nasty
2: it in a
0: shoe.
2: nasty shoe. It then it's like when I make that statement, it's not because I'm attracted to George. It's I have a fear that the person I might be attracted to may also be attracted to George because now we're doing the same type of quote unquote performance.
0: Which takes away both of your personhood.
2: Which takes away both, but it's a real thing.
0: I wonder, how do the social pressures on men, particularly black men, create problems for all of us, for everybody?
1: My mind went to violence.
2: That's where my I would I, the first word I
0: Say
2: hate that
0: more.
2: that even but the first thing that came in my head was femicide. Was literally the first word that jumped in my head was femicide.
0: My mind went to violence and massage noir and trans massage noir and men not necessarily being raised in environments that encourage them to really express any other emotion other than anger and rage. And then they don't know where to put that or what to do with it because that is how a lot of times certain pockets of our community define what masculinity or manhood is like. And as a result, we get domestic violence. As a result, we get harm done to all women, cis and trans women within the Black community. And I think that it is a direct result of how ugly things can get when Black men in particular are over-policed in the ways in which they show up.
1: It's just interesting. So it sounds like what y'all are saying is that the same way that there are many different kinds of ways to be a person, there are many different kinds of ways to express masculinity or be a man.
2: Yes.
1: Who would have thought? Who would have thought? Thank you both so much for this conversation. Char, George, it's such a pleasure to have you on the show. And I'm so glad we got to talk through this today. I learned so much.
0: Yes, thank you, Brittany. This was fun.
2: This was fun. Thank you.
1: That was journalist and culture critic Char Jossell and George M. Johnson, New York Times bestselling author of All Boys Aren't Blue and the upcoming memoir, And If I Die Before I Wake. I'm Brittany Luce, and you've been listening to It's Been a Minute from NPR. Next up is Wild Card, the show where cards control the conversation. Here's host Rachel Martin.
3: Thank you, Brittany. My guest this week is actor and writer Gillian Anderson.
4: Part of what I've been trying to do over the last few years, because I've played so many of those, women who've already figured it out or are the bosses or this, that, is to do the opposite.
3: Gillian Anderson got famous for playing women who exist at a certain remove. They're cerebral, highly capable, and outwardly dispassionate. Of course, the most famous is Agent Dana Scully of The X-Files. A close second is Margaret Thatcher in The Crown. But a role playing Dr. Jean Milburn in Sex Education convinced Anderson that in her real life, she wanted to encourage women to lean into the most passionate and vulnerable versions of themselves. Her first book about women's desire, Want, was a bestseller. Her follow-up collection is called More. And I am so glad to welcome Gillian Anderson to Wildcard. Hi.
5: Hi. Thank you for having me.
3: Round one, memories. First three cards, Gillian. You pick one, two, or three.
5: Two.
3: Two. As a kid, what did you think adulthood would look like?
5: I remember almost having like a vision of myself as a 30-year-old. And
3: wow.
5: I really wanted to be that 30-year-old when I was older in my teens. I really wanted to be that. And to me, that was a grown-up. what, a 30-year-old.
6: What was her life like, your imaginary 30-year-old version of you?
5: She had a kid, which is ironic because I had a kid at age 30. Yeah. Mm-hmm.
6: And your projection of what you were going to be at 30.
5: Yeah.
6: I was a mother.
5: It was a single mother, which is madness. And I don't think I then went about making that happen.
6: Right. No.
5: You know what I mean? I don't think that was my modus operandi, but I remember talking to my therapist at the time. I started therapy when I was 14. And I remember talking to my therapist at 18. Mm. About this grown-up that I aspired to be. And I think part of it was that I felt like a mess at 18.
6: What was the root of it?
5: I think I was angry and confused and lonely and rebellious. You know, I fought everything.
6: There's another question in the deck that didn't come up, but I'm going to ask it anyway, just to figure out what were the things that you were rejecting as a teenager? Was it just the obvious stuff of just differentiating yourself from your parents? Was it something cultural? Was it just for the hell of it? Was it more intentional?
5: Yeah, that there were some things transpired in my childhood that I haven't actually talked about publicly, and obviously this isn't the place for it. But there was good reason to be angry and confused, and you know I wasn't there yet. I was still not taking care of myself and. Choosing unhealthy ways of coping. And so it was those choices rather than healthy choices that were exacerbating the feeling of, So I was still caught up in all of that.
6: And so the projection of a 30-year-old, I imagine that person, she's a single mom, but she must be content with something.
5: Yes, yeah. I felt like, I had that in my mind, and I also had, there was a photograph that my dad, he was a filmmaker, and he used to take a lot of photographs, and there's this picture of me, age 2, that's blown up, picture of me as a black and white picture that's a close-up of my face and my eyes, and there's so much purity and innocence, and I've still got that picture. And for a long time, it kind of represented my potential that I didn't feel like I was reaching. Mm, yeah. And so that photograph and the image in my mind of this capable, sane, stable, adult woman, mother, those two kind of sat there. And then there was this period in the middle that was a bit of a mess as I was trying to get back to what I saw in the black and white photograph. Mm. You know, I was caught. There were so many years where I felt like I was letting her down, letting down the 2-year-old. Mm. That I'd lost my way. But I would actually even say that I didn't necessarily get back on track until. I feel like me as a probably 50-something is probably as adult and content as I've ever felt.
6: Yeah.
5: And that's not for lack of trying, but something does shift. And a lot of the shift is letting go of, you know, self-punishment, self-flagellation, letting go of self-judgment, mm-hmm. being able to not hold too tightly onto things and just let stuff move through and past and not taking things or oneself too seriously.
6: Yeah.
5: And all that stuff generally, I have found anyway, comes with time and age and experience.
6: But it's funny to just think about the younger version of you who imagined the 30-year-old. She probably thought the 30-year-old was old. What she should have done was even imagine the 50-year-old version of you. But that was
5: 100%
6: like totally
5: ancient.
6: Like, what? I can't, a 50-year-old? Yeah. I can't project that far.
5: Isn't that like dead?
6: Right.
5: 50 surely is near dead.
7: Coming up, actor and author Gillian Anderson on what she looks forward to when she's older.
5: There is part of me that has always slightly fantasized about being in a home.
7: I'm Rachel Martin, and you're listening to Wildcard from NPR.
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7: I'm Rachel Martin, and you're listening to Wildcard from NPR, the show where cards control the conversation. And today, actor and author Gillian Anderson is playing the game, and it's time for her to draw the next card. Round two, Gillian, round two.
5: Okay, I'm going to start with number two.
7: Number two.
5: Yeah.
7: How are you with authority?
5: Oh, not so good.
6: I sort of thought you were
5: I am the only authority. No, how am I with authority?
6: Yeah.
5: It depends on the kind of authority. Uh-huh. I'm pretty good at rules. I don't know. When was the last time anyone tried to get me to obey a rule? I think I'd terrify everybody. So I learned something in the last few years, which is that my grandfather on my mom's side apparently actually ended up in a psych ward because of his inability to deal with the authority of his boss, in that he was a chemist, and there was something about the authority and his relationship to authority. And I don't know what it was, but since I heard that, I've been so fascinated by that. And I've wondered whether it's actually
7: genetic
5: in my genes.
7: Right. Well, we'll ask your showrunners.
5: Okay. Oh no, I'm pretty good at that stuff.
7: I'm pretty professional.
5: I can do that.
7: Okay. Three new cards. One, two, or three?
5: One.
7: One. Does routine make you feel comfortable or trapped?
5: My teen inside me?
7: Nope. Although I like that question too. I love that you just knew that you were like my teen, my inner teen. No. Routine. Does routine make you feel comfortable or trapped? And then we'll talk about your inner teen.
5: I like routine.
7: You do.
5: I'm used to, you know, I did almost a decade on a TV show.
7: Yes.
5: And it's all about routine and showing up when you're meant to show up and, you know, hitting your mark and having the lines ready. And so it's almost been brainwashed into me. What had taken a long time to actually learn how to deal with is when there isn't routine and when I have an empty day, I'm so much more likely to fill it with work, and which is my routine, which is I know how to work. If I am in front of my computer and I get stuff done by a certain point, by the time it's time to make breakfast for my kids or they wake up, then I feel so much calmer and more able to focus because I feel like I've ticked those boxes of things that I need to deal with. And if I don't, I really struggle.
6: But it sounds like for you, even if you don't have a TV show, the routine of that, you will still create structure depending on whatever your work is. You will create a working structure for yourself.
5: Yeah.
7: But I feel like you got to have fun, too. You seem fun.
5: I do have fun.
7: Come on.
5: I do. I have fun. I do.
6: Last one in this round. One, two, or three?
5: Three.
6: When do you feel most like an outsider?
5: Oh, always.
6: Do you? That's your natural setting?
5: Yeah, it is. It is. And I think partly... partly being an only child, partly being born in America, living in the UK. And my parents, even though I spoke with a British accent from earlier, you know, like my first speaking was with a British accent, but my parents were American and they were called Yanks. So when I was in the UK. Our family, our extended family was in the States. And in the summertime, we would go to the States and visit them.
6: And there you're the Brits.
5: But also, you know, I'm not a good guest. I'm not good in a club. You don't want me to join your
6: You're
5: club.
6: Not a joiner.
5: I'm not a joiner. Yeah, I'm really not.
6: I get that.
5: I feel most comfortable when I'm on the outside. And I'm not judging. I'm not, but I also like quiet. I like my own space. I focus better when people aren't talking.
7: Do you get cast into those roles then a lot, you know?
5: I'm sure.
6: Yeah.
5: I'm sure it has a lot to do with that. And part of what I've been trying to do over the last few years, because I've played so many of those, you know, already, you know, women who've already figured it out or are the bosses or this, that, you know, is to do the opposite, is to, you know, have fun with the characters who haven't figured it all out and are really, you know, struggling and
6: more vulnerable, maybe.
5: More vulnerable.
6: Round three, beliefs. One, two, or three?
5: One.
6: What do you look forward to when you're older? Do you have like a projection? You know?
5: I do.
6: Like the version of the 30-year-old? Do you have like 70-year-old Jane in your head?
5: I do, but there is part of me that has always... slightly fantasized about being in a home, but what that's about is somebody saying, "Now it's time to read, not time to work.
6: Yes. That's
5: not time to work.
6: Right
5: now is time to read. Now is when we're going outside.
6: Yeah,
5: now is this is lunchtime because I have a tendency to just yes, because I do have a tendency though, even though I know it's just to work and forget that there's lunchtime. Forget that.
7: I feel like there are other ways to achieve enjoyable reading that don't require you to go into a nursing home. But I appreciate that the situation is so severe for you.
5: Exactly.
7: That's the only way to make
5: exactly
7: it happen.
5: Right.
7: Like, I cannot wait for my children
5: a person
7: to put
5: of
7: me
5: authority
7: away.
5: Is, yeah.
7: And tell me that I must read for pleasure.
5: You got it. There's another version of it where I go in on a house somewhere in an exotic place with a bunch of friends and we just get hooked up to opium.
7: I mean, that too. That's
5: there is that version of my future projection, which also sounds really good.
6: You just have like a mainline pump and you just keep
5: yes.
6: it.
5: Yes. Yes.
6: There's not a lot of reading in that one, though. There's not going to be a lot of reading in that fantasy.
7: Oh my God, I'm into it. I want to come find you when you're 80 on the random island with all your opium and unread
5: books.
7: Can
5: I tell you something? Yes. We can start at 75.
7: We can start at 75.
5: Doesn't have to be.
7: Why? Yeah, why do we have to wait till 80?
5: Actually,
7: that's too long.
5: What are you doing
7: next
5: week?
7: There's no time like the present. Life is short.
13: If you're just tuning in, this is Wildcard from NPR, the show where cards control the conversation. I'm Rachel Martin, and my guest today is actor and author Gillian Anderson. And it's time for Gillian to pick the next card.
7: One, two, or three?
5: Two.
7: How often do you think about death?
5: Oh, a lot.
7: Do you?
5: You know, inshallah, I am a couple decades away from it, but there are sometimes... There have been times in the last few years where I've wondered actually whether I'm quite close to it. You know, it's health things or people around me really struggling with health stuff. And it, you know, you think about it more and more and more and more the older you get, obviously. Mm-hmm. You know, I feel very, very present and connected to the people that matter most to me. And you know, I'm enjoying the different areas of work that I manifest. And then there are times when I feel loss and grief and melancholy around the distance between those first moments and today. Mm-hmm. And then, you know, it's just, and so I also find that I go through stages where I either embrace that stuff and I lean into it more, either through literature or talking out loud about it, or where I don't want to feel any of it at all because it just feels so sad. It is definitely more in my frontal cortex than it ever has been before.
7: But does it have a utility for you? Does it, or is it an unproductive preoccupation?
5: Oh, no, I think that the utility is gratitude.
7: Yeah. Yeah.
5: You know, and for anything and everything, no matter what, even the pain and the loss and, you know, everything. And I think one of the most, you know, and people talk about it more today than I think they ever have because of things like podcasts and self-help stuff and self, you know, oodles of books about self-care and et cetera. But, you know, gratitude lists are really, really helpful and important and can be life-changing because they're perspective-changing.
7: Mm-hmm. Do you keep something like that on a...
5: Not a physical thing, but in a mental thing.
7: Yeah. Yeah. Same. Last one. One, two, or three?
5: It's going to have to be three, I think.
7: Three. Mm-hmm. What's an experience you wish you could give every person?
5: I wish that I could give every person a day where they feel completely comfortable in themselves, in their bodies, in their skin, in their position in life, in their family structure, in their work structure and their relationship and their everything, where everything, the relationship with their kids, where they feel completely confident, at peace, comfortable, not in fear, safe, and Yeah.
7: Have you?
5: Just for a day. To know what that feels like.
7: Have you had that day?
5: Well, yeah, I mean, I feel like that's, you know, that is the greatest privilege. Mm-hmm. You know, mm-hmm. anyone who experiences that, that is, it feels like it's for the privileged. It's, you know what I mean? It's yeah. the rarest, rarest thing. Yeah. And there was so much disparity and so much fear and so much, so much that's wrong with our systems mm-hmm. that don't work for the individuals, and a sense of powerlessness and confusion and rage about this is not how it's supposed to be. This is not how society is supposed to be and take care of itself. This is not what my relationship with my kids is supposed to be like. This is not what my work, this is not what my life is meant to be, you know. And you know, and it very often I think it feels like it seems like it's only getting, you know, more complex and more enmeshed and more like we're moving backwards and more like it's so many more people are struggling and trying to make ends meet. And, yeah. you know, and so, you know, how can you even begin to have a sense of self-care or, yeah. Yeah. Or peace of mind or
7: to feel whole, and enough. Mm. Yeah.
5: Yeah.
7: That's a nice wish. Julian Anderson, we end the show the same way every time. It requires a trip in our memory time machine. In the memory time machine, you get to revisit one moment from your past. It's not a moment you want to change anything about. It's just a moment that you'd like to linger in a little longer. What moment do you choose?
5: The first thing I went to was my brother, who passed at age 30. He came to visit me at one point on a couple of occasions, but when I was living in Los Angeles and for a few days. And I don't have many memories about those days that we were together, but I would want to revisit them so that I could be more present with him and just experience him at that time, before he got sick.
7: How old were you?
5: He was diagnosed at 27, so it was before that, and he was 13 years younger than me. So I was in the middle of shooting X-Files, and I only really remember him in the house and us on a couple car rides and stuff. And I know he would have been there for a few days, and I wish I had more of that memory.
7: Yeah.
5: There.
7: Jillian Anderson, it has been such a pleasure to talk with you. Her new book is called More. Thank you so much.
5: Thank you so much. That was so much fun.
13: If you like that conversation with Jillian Anderson, you can watch a much longer version of it on our YouTube page. Just search for @NPRWildcard on YouTube. And that's it for this week's Wildcard from NPR. I'm Rachel Martin. We'll shuffle the deck and be back next week. Same time, same place. You've been listening to the It's Been a Minute and Wildcard Radio Hour from NPR. Thanks for listening.
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Jazz fusion band led by bassist Michael League, Snarky Puppy. Good evening to you. I'm Valinda Robinson. Founded in 2004, Snarky Puppy combines a variety of jazz idioms, rock, world music, and funk, and has won 5 Grammy Awards. From their 15th album from 2022, Empire Central, and a track name that is inspired by trumpet legends Clifford Brown and Roy Hargrove. Name of the song is Clyroy. Up next on 89.7, saxophonist, composer, arranger, and educator who wrote some classical works as a student at the Boston Conservatory. It's Gigi Grice, who was also inspired by the work of Charlie Parker and Thelonious Monk from his 1960 album Saying Something, along with his quintet, Blues in the Jungle. And a quick programming note, we will be celebrating the centennial of John Coltrane. 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It's 9:06.

0: At 9:20, trumpeter Arturo Sandoval from his latest album, Sangu, New Paradise. Pianist and vocalist Ilian Ilias from San Francisco Jazz Center Live, and Brazil from her latest album, Io Via. And we started the set off with Gigi Grice Quintet and Blues in the Jungle from his album from 1960, Saying Something. It's 9:21. Welcome to Saturday Night, and thank you for spending it with me. I'm Valinda Robinson. We'll be together until midnight. So much to take care of. We got a lot of John Coltrane ahead. We have a lot of new music to share with you, so we're going to have a really good time tonight. And you know, John Coltrane's centennial is a global year-long celebration marking the 100th anniversary of the legendary jazz saxophonist's birth on September 23rd. Now, in describing Coltrane in one sentence, look at it this way. John Coltrane was a relentless musician on a musical exploration, and he used the saxophone to search for beauty, truth, freedom, and spiritual meaning. And up next, John Coltrane teaming up with guitarist Kenny Burrell and Why Was I Born? 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
1: A Christian commune on Cape Cod says it's a place of faith and devotion, but former residents are coming forward with allegations of abuse, control, and exploitation spanning decades.
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1: 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I'm Gilda Geist. 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

0: At 9:36, John Coltrane and Village Blues from the album Coltrane Jazz. Before that, Theme for Ernie from the albums Coltrane 58, the Prestige recordings. Now, this is very interesting. That 8-album set contains 37 tracks, present every song he recorded for Prestige over the course of 1958. And we started with John Coltrane teaming up with guitarist Kenny Burrell with the question, Why Was I Born? And you can find that on the definitive John Coltrane on Prestige and Riverside. And it is a 21-track, 2-disc compilation released in August of 2010 that traces John Coltrane's early artistic evolution from 1955 to 1958. It's 9:38. I'm Valinda Robinson. I am so glad that you are here with me. I wouldn't be the same without you. We'll be together until midnight. And between now and then, a lot of great music. We'd love for you to sit back, relax, and enjoy. Coming back next with the latest from Monty Alexander, his take on the 1974 hit by the Stylistics, You Make Me Feel Brand New, next on 89.7.
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0: At 9:59, new here at 89.7, pianist Steve Rollins from his album Word on the Street and Let's Get Lost. More new music courtesy of Mike Jones. He's a pianist, and from his album, Mike Jones with Strings, and his take, their take, on Autumn Leaves, and it was recorded live at Vic's in Las Vegas. We also heard from trombonist Conrad Herwig from his album, The Latin Side of Chick Corea, 500 Miles High. And by the way, the original can be found on Chick Corea's 1973 album, Light as a Feather. And that's when he was with Return to Forever. And we started the set off with pianist Monty Alexander, his latest album, A Jamaican in Paris, and his take on the 1974 stylistic hit, You Make Me Feel Brand New. And by the way, mark your calendars. Monty Alexander will be performing at The Platform in Cambridge on December 10th. More music for you. We're going to come back with Lakeisha Benjamin, Bria Skonberg, and Jalen Baker. 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
3: 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Retired archaeologist Judith Potts, along with her friends Bex and Susie, unearth fiendishly puzzling mysteries in their small town. 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

0: At 10:20, saxophonist Justin Pierce and his take on the Horace Silver composition, The Jody Grind, and that from his latest album, Sway. New music here at 89.7 from vibraphonist Jalen Baker from his album, Repaved Cashmere. We also heard from Canadian trumpeter and vocalist Bria Skonberg and Watch What Happens from her latest album, Indigo. And we started off with saxophonist Lakeisha Benjamin and New World from her new album, We Dream. And by the way, Lakeisha Benjamin will be the headliner for the Northampton Jazz Festival. It's happening next Saturday at the Academy of Music Theater. She's headlining. It should be a phenomenal performance. How are you? I'm Valinda Robinson. It's 10:22 as we continue on until midnight. So much business to take care of. Next time around, we will enjoy Brian Landris, Robert Glasper, Nicholas Payton, and Mary Stallings and her take on Oliver Nelson's Stolen Moments. Pretty good. So stick right where you are. I'm Valinda Robinson, and this is GBH Music's Jazz on 89.7.
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0: At 10:41, trumpeter Nicholas Payton from his album Smoke Sessions and Levin's Lope. Before that, pianist Robert Glasper and AJ's Vibe from Code Derivation. And we also heard from saxophonist Brian Landris from his latest album, Just When You Think You Know, Untold Story. It's 10:41. I'm Valinda Robinson. So glad that we can spend this Saturday night together. In fact, we've been spending the weekend together, and that is a good thing. And I'm so glad that you are here. I hope you're having a good time. We have so much more music, so many things to take care of between now and midnight. We're going to come back with Mary Stallings and her take on Oliver Nelson's Stolen Moments. Also up ahead, Art Blakey and more from John Coltrane, right here on 89.7.
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0: John Coltrane had an extraordinary command of the tenor and soprano saxophones. His rapid runs, complex harmonic ideas, and distinctive tone made his playing immediately recognizable. It's 11 o'clock. I'm Valinda Robinson. That was Thelonious Monk on the piano, teaming up with John Coltrane with Ruby, My Dear, from the complete 1957 Riverside Recordings. Before that, John Coltrane and Like Someone in Love from the album Lush Life. And we started off with vocalist Mary Stallings and her take on Oliver Nelson's Stolen Moments from her new album, Songs Were Made to Sing. We have so much more music in this hour, including Art Blakey and the Jazz Messengers, and that's what we'll come back with. Also, Stanley Turrentine, the Manhattan Transfer, and their take on a Chick Corea song, and Oscar Brown Jr. So stay right where you are. 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

0: At 11:19, saxophonist Stanley Turrentine without a song from his album Never Let Me Go. I like that one a lot, especially featuring Shirley Scott on the organ and Ray Barreto on the congas. Before that, trumpeter Claudio Roditi with the Metropole Orchestra and Trist. And we started the set off with Art Blakey and the Jazz Messengers' Ping Pong from the classic Blue Note recordings. It's so wonderful that we're together on this weekend. Yesterday, today, it's fantastic. And I am having a wonderful time. I hope you are too. This is an opportunity for us to enjoy music on a weekend, and I love it. We still have coming up Oscar Brown Jr. It's a tickle. And we have more of John Coltrane, Pat Metheny too. So please stick with me. This is GBH Music's Jazz on 89.7.
1: A Christian commune on Cape Cod says it's a place of faith and devotion, but former residents are coming forward with allegations of abuse, control, and exploitation spanning decades.
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1: 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I'm Gilda Geist. 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
1: This is Valinda Robinson. You know, spirituality became increasingly important to John Coltrane's music. His landmark album, A Love Supreme, is particularly associated with gratitude, faith, devotion, and spiritual transformation. Next, A Love Supreme, Part 1, Acknowledgement.

0: John Coltrane was an emotional musician. Even when his music is technically complicated, many listeners experienced it as passionate, searching, and deeply emotional. And that was You Don't Know What Love Is from his album Ballads. Before that, A Love Supreme Part 1, Acknowledgement from the album A Love Supreme. We also heard from early music courtesy of Al Jarreau from his album Unforgettable, One Note Samba. Oscar Brown Jr. gave us Hazel's Hips, and that's from Sin and Soul, and Then Some. And we started the set off with the Manhattan Transfer with their interpretation of Chick Corea's The One Step. They call it One Step Closer. And you can find that on the album The Chick Corea Songbook. We have a few more minutes left to go, but let's get busy. Coming back with Pat Metheny, teaming up with Brad Meldauer, and A Night Away, right here on 89.7.
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0: Ted Metheny and Brett Meldauer, A Night Away from the album Quartet. Also appearing, Larry Grenadier on double bass and Jeff Ballard on the drums. And by the way, Pat Metheny will be performing at the Chevalier Theater in Medford on September 27th. He'll also be in Nashua, New Hampshire, Northampton, Massachusetts, and Cranston, Rhode Island. It's been my pleasure spending my Saturday night with you. It's a dream. I want you to stay tuned for more jazz when I say good night and good morning. And by the way, stay tuned for Al Davis. He will be with you Sunday night at 9, and he has a special on John Coltrane, so you want to stay tuned for that. It is phenomenal. Have a great night.
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Marlena Shaw with Hope in a Hopeless World. You also heard Stefan Harris with For Him, For Her, and Chris Hazleton with Summer in Central Park. I'm Julia Marcus, and this is GBH Music's Late Night Jazz on 89.7. Leon Bridges on the way, but first here's some Bob Marley. This is Grover Washington Jr. with Jammin'.

Christian Sands with Danish singer Malene Mortensen. That was Carole King's Go Away Little Boy. You also heard Dakota Staton with Cherokee and Grover Washington Jr. with Jammin'. This is GBH Music's Late Night Jazz on 89.7. And as a reminder, you can also find us online at gbh.org/jazz, as well as on Instagram. We are at JazzGBH. And here's some bad, bad news. This is Leon Bridges.

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You're tuned in to GBH Music's Late Night Jazz on 89.7, and it's just after 1.

That's Michael Mayo singing Just Friends. Before that, you heard Natalie Cole and Nat King Cole together for Walking My Baby Back Home. We started with Etienne Charles and Holy City. I'm Julia Marcus. This is GBH Music's Late Night Jazz on 89.7. And next, I have one part of City Suite by Rinseo. This is part two, Cityscape.

the singer Libby York with Jobim's This Happy Madness. You also heard Mark Murphy and Freddie Hubbard with On the Red Clay, as well as Rinseo's Cityscape. This is GBH Music's Late Night Jazz on 89.7, and as a reminder, you can also find us online at gbh.org/jazz, on Instagram at jazzgbh, and you can stream past jazz shows with the GBH News app. We're going to keep with this mellow mood with Bobby Hutcherson. This is Mirrors.

The McCoy Tyner Quartet. That's Walk Spirit, Talk Spirit. You're tuned in to GBH Music's Late Night Jazz on 89.7, and it's just after 2.

That's Medford native Terry Link Carrington with Jazz is a Spirit. You also heard the Steve Alley Big Band with Wes at the Turf and Nicole Zoraitis singing Won't Make It Out Alive. I'm Julia Marcus, and this is GBH Music's Late Night Jazz on 89.7. The phenomenal singer Cassandra Wilson unfortunately passed away September 1st. So here's a song for her. This is The Wait.

Nancy Wilson, That's All. You also heard Butcher Brown with Backline and Cassandra Wilson singing The Wait. This is GBH Music's Late Night Jazz on 89.7. And our live concert series at the Boston Public Library started back up again. We just had a show with Rob Flax and Slava Tolstoy. You can see a video of that performance on our Instagram at JazzGBH. And we'll be back at the Boston Public Library every second Thursday of the month. The next show is October 8th. We look forward to seeing you there. And here's the John Coltrane Quartet with Little Green Sleeves.

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That's freaking Queen Latifah. Okay, that's Poetry Man. And before that, you heard Claire Martin with Pure Imagination. And one of my favorite pianists, Sullivan Fortner, playing Number 3. I'm Julia Marcus, and this is GBH Music's Late Night Jazz on 89.7. And it's time for a quick skydive. This is Freddie Hubbard.

And there was a tune that really grooved me. Oh, yes-siree, yes-siree, when I heard the bird. He was certainly making history down on 52nd Street. The musicians were scratching their heads and going on. You should have dug them. They were wondering how the yard was getting over, so once the passing all the time, steadily swinging. Oh, yes-siree, I'm sure the feet were at least steadily patting away when he started to play. Charlie Parker, a whole lot of soul. Charlie Parker. Music was like people sat around thinking masterpieces, then he'd up and write and play them. He was born in Kansas City, and it certainly was a pity that he never made lots of dough before it came his time to go.

That's Melody Gardot. She's too cute. That's Who Will Comfort Me. You also heard Eddie Jefferson with Now's the Time, Till Bronner and Bob James together for Scent of Childhood, and we started with Freddie Hubbard on Skydive. 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We're going to dive into the Ocean Blue with Earl Klugh.

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Jerry Mulligan and Paul Desmond with Line for Lions. 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

A Foggy Day, Errol Garner, Eddie Calhoun, and Kelly Martin. Before that was Sonny Rollins with In a Sentimental Mood, and the Baltimore Jazz Collective with Minor Swing. I'm Julia Marcus, and this is GBH Music's Late Night Jazz on 89.7. And it may be a foggy day, but it's a wonderful world. Here's Bobby Blue Bland.

That's the WDR Big Band with In the Lion's Den. Before that was Dinah Washington with You Go to My Head. Ella Fitzgerald and her orchestra with When My Sugar Walks Down the Street. And we started with What a Wonderful World, sang by Bobby Blue Bland. This is GBH Music's Late Night Jazz on 89.7. We've got some Willie Nelson coming up. But first, here's a little shoeshine swing. This is Carl Smith.

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0: Beatnik by Ray Obiato. You also heard Wesleya Whitfield sing Glad to Be Unhappy, and the Dan West Big Band with Herbie Hancock's Tell Me a Bedtime Story. This is GVH Music's Jazz on 89.7. I'm Julia Marcus, and here is the iconic Billie Holiday. This is You've Changed.
1: You've changed.

That's People, performed by Jeremy Pelt. Before that, you heard Orlando Haddad, Patricia King, and the Jazz Orchestra of Philadelphia with The Girl from Ipanema, David Sanborn with Try a Little Tenderness, and Billie Holiday singing You've Changed. 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Next, I have Nenna Freelone. This is River Song.

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1: From Futuro Media and PRX, it's Latino USA. I'm Maria Hinojosa. Today, we look at a Los Angeles Latino subculture from the 80s and 90s that grew around house music and the so-called party crews.
2: Just because we were brown with thin eyebrows and red lipstick doesn't mean that we were in a gang. You know, that was the style back in the 90s.
1: And also, we speak with Dominican artists Yendri and Yacer Tejeda about how and why Afro-Dominican music has been hidden in plain sight for generations.
3: It's been hidden because of our history, you know, like our history with like anti-blackness, anti-African.
4: We've been taught that. We've been taught black is ugly, white is beauty.
1: All this coming up on Latino USA. Stay with us. No te vayas.
5: Live from NPR News in Washington, I'm Windsor Johnston. At least two people were killed and 20 others were injured in a massive drone attack inside of Russia overnight. It came as the country completed the third and final day of parliamentary elections. The BBC's Steve Rosenberg reports the Kremlin accused Ukraine of trying to disrupt the vote, but said polling continued.
6: According to Russia's defense ministry, overnight, the country's air defenses shot down more than 1,100 Ukrainian drones over Russia. In a statement, the mayor of Moscow, Sergei Sobyanin, claimed that since yesterday, 450 drones targeting the Russian capital had been repelled. But he admitted that the Moscow oil refinery, one of Russia's largest, had been hit, and not for the first time.
5: The BBC's Steve Rosenberg reporting authorities evacuated about 400 people from a heavily damaged apartment building. Two airports in Moscow have reopened after they were forced to temporarily close. Two Trump administration agreements with drug companies are now public. A consumer advocacy group obtained them through a public records request, but heavy redactions leave questions about what the companies promised and how patients could benefit. NPR's Sydney Lupkin reports.
7: Public Citizen says it has received two of the Trump administration's most favored nation deals with drug companies. The deals are aimed at getting U.S. drug prices in line with those paid in other wealthy countries. And the administration has announced 26 of them since last fall. But the text of the deals had not been made public, and Public Citizen had to sue the government to get the agreements with Pfizer and Eli Lilly. While many of the details are redacted, the documents show terms that Public Citizen calls concerning. For instance, if Eli Lilly stops selling a drug in another country, that country's price will be excluded from the calculation of the U.S. discount under the deal. The documents also show that Pfizer's deal expires at the end of Trump's term. Sydney Lupkin, NPR News.
5: New reports out this week could show how rising costs are reshaping the housing market. NPR's Stephen Bissaha reports mortgage rates are climbing quickly, putting home ownership further out of reach for many buyers.
8: It's possible average mortgage rates will rise above 7% for the first time since January 2025. We'll find out Thursday when Freddie Mac releases its weekly average for the 30-year fixed-rate mortgage. The cost of borrowing across the economy has been climbing, both because the Federal Reserve raised interest rates last week and because the bond market has been shaken for months over concerns about government debt and inflation. On Thursday, we'll also get sales numbers on newly built homes in August from the U.S. Census Bureau. According to the National Association of Realtors, existing home sales in August fell 2% from a month earlier. Stephen Bissaha, NPR News.
5: This is NPR News in Washington. Cuba is restoring power after another nationwide blackout left millions of people in the dark. The latest collapse comes 9 months into a U.S. oil blockade that has deepened the island's fuel crisis. NPR's Ada Peralta reports from Mexico City.
9: Cuba's electrical grid has been on the ropes for years, but ever since the U.S. enacted an oil blockade in January, nationwide blackouts have become commonplace. This year, there have been at least six total collapses. The Cuban government says this one started in the west and spread to the whole island on Friday. By Saturday morning, some of the grid had come online and most of the capital, Havana, had been restored. Even outside these blackouts, Cubans have been living with precious little electricity, often going more than 30 hours at a time without power. The U.S. government says the oil blockade is intended to bring a political transition in Cuba, but the Cuban government says right now there are no active negotiations with the United States. Ida Peralta, NPR News, Mexico City.
5: A new lawsuit accuses four leading artificial intelligence companies of illegally agreeing to slow development of the technology. The federal complaint names Anthropic, OpenAI, SpaceX AI, and Google, alleging their leaders coordinated support for an industry-wide slowdown. The lawsuit argues the alleged agreement violates antitrust laws and reduces the value of paid AI subscriptions. It also cites an essay from Anthropic's CEO calling for greater cooperation on safety. The leaders of the other companies publicly supported the proposal. This is NPR News.
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1: Welcome to Latino USA. I'm Maria Hinojosa. Guadalupe Rosales is an artist, and she's the creator of the popular Instagram accounts Veteranas en Rucas and Map Points, which focus on the fashion, the music, and the certain Latino subculture of the 1980s and 90s that existed in Los Angeles. Now, I personally can't get enough of Veteranas en Rucas. I mean, even though I wasn't a part of that specific subculture during that time, this Instagram account really evokes in me a nostalgia that I feel really deeply. Now, Guadalupe herself was part of the so-called party crews of the time, groups of young people who attended backyard parties together, listening to house music, sometimes even sharing a uniform. One of the things I love is that Guadalupe continues to ask their followers, 328,000 more or less, to continue this legacy by sending in their photographs of themselves at the parties or people that they knew, all from the 80s and 90s. Just recently, Guadalupe published her first book, East of the River, a memoir of Los Angeles girlhood. And the story tells the tale of her adolescence living in this unique moment. The parties, the vibrancy, the style, as well as the dangers of the time. And how Latina sisterhood played a role in her survival.
13: I wanted just to create a book that potentially will have its own lifetime and pass my own lifetime. A book that could be studied and taught, and a book that many of us can hold and sit with and read rather than scrolling on our phones.
1: Guadalupe recently spoke with us about what this memoir means to her.
13: It really emphasizes on girlhood and survival. Even though we talk so much about beauty, we talk about resilience, pain, healing. And these are all the things that we don't get to speak about or get recognized in whether it's popular media or society or in our homes. Although I grew up with a lot of strong women in my life, a lot of us didn't feel or have the freedom to speak openly about things that happen in our lives. In my work, I encourage a lot of people to share their stories and, you know, share their memories and photos and archives. And I wanted to do the same. And this was a good opportunity for me to share my story.
1: For For today's first story, my conversation with Guadalupe and her collaborator, Eric Rubalcaba, who photographed the parties as a teenager. We want to talk about why party crews and their history mean so much to them. This interview took place in 2018. I started off by asking Guadalupe a simple question. What is a party crew?
2: It was a combination of boys and girls, and we organized parties that were happening all over LA in backyards and then also warehouse parties. The party crew was created by mostly teenagers from like 13, 14 through 20 years old. You know, we would listen to like house music and new wave and pretty much anything that we could dance to. A lot of people saw that subculture as almost like an alternative to gangs, because people who were creating these party crews were people who were almost looking for another way of identifying, because let's say their cousins or their brothers or sisters were in gangs.
1: What you were trying to do to not get into a gang was you guys basically created your own kind of gang, which was a crew, and it was about partying. How did you create a party crew, and what did you guys do?
2: I think that there are many ways of getting into a crew, but the most common way was someone would initiate it or invite you to be in a crew. So how it happened for me was I was really good friends with my friend Mitos. I think once we were in high school, she asked me, hey, does your mom let you go out? And I sort of lied to her. You know, I said, yeah, sure. My mom lets me go out. And then she was like, I'm going to go ahead and pick you up on Friday. We're going to a party. And I remember she picked me up that Friday and I opened the door and there are like 12 people in the van. You know, they're all like listening to house music and they're all like yelling Assignation. And I remember being like, this is where I want to be, you know?
1: So, Eddie, you photographed these parties and you went to them. So I'm wondering if you can take me back to those party crew days.
14: The parties would be on Fridays and Saturdays, and there were at least three parties each night. And when that first party would get broken up by the police, we'd follow each other to the second party. And then the party would get broken up. And by the end of the night, we're at the third party, wherever that was, and it was about 300 people. And then when that would get broken up, we'd all end up at the hangout spot where there was usually no cops, off of Union Pacific in Indiana and close to City Commerce. And then when that got broken up, we'd cruise down Whittier Boulevard, the traditional cruising spot. And it was an endless night. After that got done, I'd get back home and go to my neighbor's house where they were still partying.
1: All right, your favorite all-time party cruise song would be what?
14: Wow.
1: You gotta choose one.
14: Mallorca.
1: Oh, yeah.

0: And what about that song? What about that song?
1: It was like the song that got me excited and wanted me to jump in the go-go box and dance with the girls up there. It was just something about it. That or James Brown Is Dead is another one of those songs, and it was just exciting. I've always been a little bit of a dancer myself, so it made me want to dance. And that is the pinnacle of that time in my life.
0: And Guadalupe, what's your favorite all-time big hit of the moment?
2: I would say that the anthem from that time was Follow Me. That was a very, very powerful song at that time. We also have to remind ourselves that these parties were happening in the midst of so much corruption, so much violence, and that song pretty much highlights that.

0: this was around the LA riots when that song came out.
1: Today, Mayor Tom Bradley urged everyone in Los Angeles to remain home, to stay off the streets.
0: It's a song about peace and unity.
2: The LA County Sheriff's gang unit arrest a 17-year-old for the murder.
3: From a plagued rapper and actor, Tupac Shakur is dead at the age of 25, just about a week after sustaining 4 bullet wounds last Saturday.
4: The initiative, which would deny schooling and other social services to illegal immigrants, sparked
0: that song to dance to in the midst of the chaos that's going on. It's very, very powerful.
5: Coming up on Latino USA, we chat about some of the styles of the Party Cruise theme, but also get deep, because it wasn't all just fashion and fun.
6: We did the update to that photo just 6 months ago, and now there's just two of us left.
5: Stay with us, no te vayas.

0: Christian commune on Cape Cod says it's a place of faith and devotion, but former residents are coming forward with allegations of abuse, control, and exploitation spanning decades.
1: I was kept in a basement, denied food, forced to work without pay, denied sleep, moved multiple times.
0: I spoke with former members who say people need to know what's happening behind the walls of this religious community. I'm Gilda Geist. That story, Monday on GBH's Morning Edition.
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5: It's Latino USA. I'm Maria Hinojosa. Before the break, we were talking about the genesis of the party cruise scene, an L.A. Latino subculture in the 80s and 90s, and about the house music that they would listen to. Now, we're going to talk some fashion. Can you describe what were the women wearing?
6: You know, there's something I noticed through the work. It's also that a lot of people that don't understand the Chicana or the brown woman that grew up in L.A. is that just because we were brown with thin eyebrows and red lipstick doesn't mean that we were in a gang. You know, that was the style back in the 90s. So the women that were part of the party scene, you know, the party crew subculture, we had different styles. You know, a lot of women would wear baggy pants and big T-shirts, or some of the girls would wear cut-off 501 shorts with, let's say, Harley Davidson boots or overalls with Adidas. You know, their hair was really like, you know, like with that mousse and hairspray all crunched up with the perm, red lipstick. I mean, there was so much going on.
7: There was so much going on in the style, right?
6: Exactly.
7: There was so much going on in the style.
8: In my senior year at Roosevelt High School in Boyle Heights, the crews changed their look to something like James Dean. And that's where you had the East LA Rebels were born out of that.
9: And the rebel spirit soars in this group who call themselves the Wanderers. They respond to names like Elvis Presley.
10: He inspired us, you know? He inspired us to put, you know, the greasy kids. I
9: admire Marlon Brando.
11: The Wild Rebels are all about rebels.
8: That was like the look, and everybody had their little pompadour in their Doc Martens or their biker boots and jeans cuffed up to look kind of like the outsiders.
9: And emulate film idol James Dean.
12: Everybody liked him as a rebel, you know, in the 50s. Teenagers idolized him as a rebel. Well, you know, we kind of take his style now.
5: And what do you think it is about these particular photographs, the ones that you choose, the ones that you curate, that makes people feel so connected?
6: I think that even if it's someone sitting in the car, just hanging out, it's not just that. It's like it marks a moment in time. People will recognize the building. People will recognize the street. People will recognize what the person is wearing. Or I used to drink that beer that doesn't exist anymore. You know, like Zimas were so popular back in the day. Those don't really, I don't think they're, you know, like there's all these drinks.
7: I'm like, oh my God, I haven't heard of that in so long. It's like, whoa.
8: Yeah, I'm blown away at this. That I was very lucky and fortunate enough to be able to take pictures of this, like, lost time almost. This is proof of this era.
5: Let me ask you about the photographs. So when you were taking those photographs during the parties, were you thinking, oh, look, this is just fun for the moment, and who knows? I mean, there was no Instagram. I don't think that there was no Twitter. There was no Facebook. You know, we weren't all obsessed with photographing ourselves and each other. So was it just like, oh, I'll just take some pictures because it's fun and who knows? I mean, and now you get to look at it and it's like, wow, you were really documenting a moment in history.
8: It was for fun. It was for fun and a way to share with friends, pictures that I would take of them. And I think it was more about like, I'm getting cool points here. I'm getting published in this magazine now. And that would get me into all the parties for free because they wanted to come out in the magazine. And this style that was being published in this magazine, which was a brand or a branch of Lowrider magazine, it was being distributed all over Southern California. And so this style of people in this culture, you know, you get rebels out in Orange County. Like, how did that happen? It's because they were following the trend that we were setting in Boyle Heights, East LA. So it became like we were the trendsetters.

0: do you have? I mean, you've got so many, but is there a favorite photograph of yours?
1: I have a throwback picture from 1991 with my neighbor and our homies from the neighborhood. It's five of us. We're on the stairway of Evergreen Cemetery Chapel, and we did the update to that photo just 6 months ago, and now there's just two of us left. These young men to my left died within 2 years. They were shot and killed. And then the gentleman to my right served a life sentence in jail, and then he came out about 3 years ago, but he died from hepatitis C. That was from using dirty needles for heroin use in jail. So me and my neighbor Eric are the last two left from that that photo. There's so much loss from that time frame where we were partying. And there's this thing we call the decade of death. From 88 to 98, there was over nearly 1,000 gang-related murders in LA County alone for 10 years. So it was something that we experienced in the backyard party scene, and kind of what helped to stop that backyard party scene, because it just became gang warfare after a while.
0: Guadalupe, your Instagram account, Veteranas y Rucas, when you started this in 2015, was it just like, hey, you know, I think I'll just post a couple of photographs and see what happens? Or did you really say, you know what, I understand that I'm about to create a moment and a community that is actually hungry for a place and a voice?
2: I knew that I was hungry. I knew that there was something that was missing, a piece of the puzzle that was missing. It definitely started because I needed to identify with whatever that was that I couldn't find anywhere else. I wasn't thinking that I was about to create some sort of movement or historic conversation. It was definitely out of urgency because I remember living in New York, calling home and asking my sister, can you talk to me about those parties that we went to? Do you still have those photos that we took at the mall? And she'll be like, oh, Lupe, just let that go. And that happened a lot. You know, that happened with not just my sister, but a lot of my friends. And I wasn't convinced, you know, I wasn't convinced that that was like something that we experienced and it was something just to leave in the past.
0: That was photographer Eddie Rubalcaba and Guadalupe Rosales. She's the creator of the Veteranas en Rucas Instagram account. Guadalupe's new book is East of the River, a memoir of Los Angeles girlhood, and it's out now.

0: Now, dear listener, we are going to go into the hidden history rooted in anti-blackness that exists in the Dominican Republic. Producer Ginny Montalvo is going to have a conversation with Dominican artists Yendri and Yacer Tejeda about how they found their own Dominican roots by researching why they were never taught Afro-Dominican music, music that was lost to generations in part because of a dictator. Ginny Montalvo is going to take it from here.
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3: Mira, ¿de qué vamos a hablar? ¿Tú pediste un café? Yo creo que
2: Yendri has long, dark, curly hair and dark olive skin. And her voice? Well, you heard it. I met her this summer during the Latin Alternative Music Conference in New York, and I brought her to my favorite spot, Puerto Viejo, the oldest Dominican restaurant in Brooklyn.
3: Tenemos un tres golpe.
4: Tenemos un tres golpe.
5: Translates to three hits.
3: I just
5: like,
3: asked
5: why?
3: Myself.
2: I also invited Yacer Tejeda, a dear friend and Dominican musician.
5: Tell the listeners what we're
4: queso
5: about.
4: Frito.
3: Queso frito.
4: White cheese.
3: Salami
4: right.
3: Frito.
4: Bien.
2: Mm-hmm. I brought them here because something happened when I listened to Yendri's debut album, Como Agua. My eyes watered and I felt my heart swell. I was instantly transported home, a home I've never lived in. I thought, what better way to have a conversation about music than over some good food? To break mango, if you will.
3: Mira, yo soy muy chatty, entonces tú,
5: I
3: o
5: like
3: sea,
5: chatty. Dice,
4: ah, bueno, chatty está bien.
2: See, I'm Dominican American. I was born here in the U.S., but my parents are immigrants from the Dominican Republic. I grew up in a pretty Dominican household and spent summers and Christmases with family on the island. I'm part of the in-betweens, what we like to call ni de aquí ni de allá. We never truly know where we fit in.
4: Llegó la bendición. Mira. Llegó la bendición.
3: Llegó.
4: Hey, ya,
3: this is
4: llegó.
3: Crazy.
4: Ya,
3: yeah.
4: Llegó.
3: Ya llegó.
2: Yendri's album instantly transported me back to something that I had left behind. I've always been connected to my Dominican roots, but years ago I discovered a piece of my puzzle that's been missing. One that I quickly realized wasn't just me. It was the discovery that Dominican music is not just merengue and bachata, but something blacker, deeper. And it's been kept from us. The opening song on Yendri's album is called La Bendición.
3: For La Bendición, the song that has the palo, I asked.
2: It uses a traditional Afro-Dominican rhythm called palos. In this case, a subgenre called salves.
3: It's a salve.
2: Yacer Tejeda is a singer-songwriter and an incredible guitarist who has invested significant effort to draw attention to Afro-Dominican music. Over the past decade, Yacer has become one of many gurus for me in my own quest to find this missing piece. Palos is a sacred music that is characterized by long drums, which have been known as palos, or literally sticks, a guira, as well as a voice. The national rhythm that can be found all over the island. But for a lot of us, these are rhythms that we are late to the party to discover.
5: But did you grow up with the Afro-Dominican traditions?
3: No, actually not. I didn't. I grew up with part of the African diaspora in Italy.
2: Yendri immigrated to Italy with her mother when she was around 3 years old. She grew up there, but around

0: explain it, that it's like a Woodstock of Palos.
1: A Woodstock of Palos. Una fiesta. A celebration of music and life and joy.
0: And when I saw it for the first time, I was like I got goosebumps. I was crying. I'm like, why am I crying? I need to research more about this.
1: In my case, this moment of realization came in 2011. I was researching Afro-Cuban percussion for my master's thesis in Cuba. And then I said, wait, our neighbors Cuba and Puerto Rico have such rich Afro-Caribbean music. And what? The African influence in music just skipped an island? Our very black island? It didn't make sense. That's when it hit me. It exists, but we were never taught. See, I've been obsessed with percussion since I was really young. Despite growing up in the most non-Latino spaces in the United States, I'm talking Oregon, then the Deep South, Alabama, and Georgia, I could never explain it. But from the first records of the Miami Sound Machine my parents owned, to then my intense scrutiny of Juan Luis Guerra albums, and then later, salsa. The drum would take possession of my body and I had to dance. This manifested for me as a music lover, then as a sound engineer. Then I landed on an even deeper obsession, learning to record percussion in surround sound. That interest took me on that research trip to Cuba in 2011. I heard all these Afro-Cuban drums and rhythms, rumba, guaguancó, bata. I ate it up. It was there that the light bulb went off in my head. I came home after 10 days of immersion feeling like I had neglected to learn about my own Afro-Dominican traditions. I refused to believe that there weren't any, but I was convinced that it was my fault, that I wasn't listening growing up. So I was determined to do something about it. It was on that trip that I actually met one of my closest friends, Maritza, whose family owns Puerto Viejo. The restaurant where I'm eating with Yendri and Yacer. Doña Cristina moved to New York in the 70s from Jarabacoa, Dominican Republic. The Abreu family opened Puerto Viejo in 1986, making it now the oldest in Brooklyn serving up Dominican favorites.
2: 40 años.
1: The restaurant has become a home away from home for me, just like Doñitas is for the Puerto Rican diaspora.
3: So, Yendri, this whole like reunion of the minds was brought on by this like exciting new album, Como Agua, right?
4: Yes, La Tambora, La Guira, all of that. I think it was stuff that I relate to, you know? I remember growing up, those percussions has, you know, they've always been in my life. Mm-hmm. And I relate to percussions in a different way. I love them. I love the sound, and when I hear them, there's something happening spiritually in me, you know? And so I felt like, hey, I wanna like give tribute to this thing that I really like. And I don't mean to be like, hey, this is our music, whatever, you know, it's just like something very personal that I relate to.
1: Yendri's album comes together across 13 tracks with boleros, Afro-Dominican rhythms, merengue, bachata, and enchanting vocals.
4: It was like a healing album for me. I needed... It's my first album, so I'm so scared. I'm still so scared. Pero I feel like I didn't put too many limits. Mm-hmm. I just started writing songs, and I feel like some of the songs I needed, you know, they came to me.
1: It flows seamlessly from one track to the next. The album's title, Como Agua, like water.
4: And I feel like water has a sort of resilience, you know, that us immigrants have.
3: Yeah.
4: Or kids of immigrants as well.
1: As an immigrant or child of immigrants, many of us sometimes feel like we're missing out on something happening in the country we come from. That was especially the case before we were all connected 24/7 to things happening all over the world. In a pre-internet reality, we ended up using outdated slang. We didn't know who the latest artists were and missed many pop culture references. But in the case of

0: this music, that wasn't the issue. We weren't taught Afro-Dominican music for a reason.
1: It's being hidden because of our history, you know, like our history with like anti-blackness, anti-African.
0: Despite being one of the Latin American countries with the highest percentage of African ancestry, there has been a history of intense anti-blackness in the Dominican Republic.
2: We've been taught that. We've been taught black is ugly, white is beauty.
0: Gendry realized that the people who primarily practiced this music were darker skinned, black.
2: When I saw it in the art, I was like, wait, aren't we?
1: Exactly.
2: I was like, wait, that's weird. I didn't understand why I should take something out from my heritage just because maybe some people don't relate to it or they don't want to accept it. And it comes from like little details. Cuando los niños nacen, you know, pelo malo, pelo bueno.
1: Yep.
2: I saw it with my curls. I saw my cousins trying to straighten their hair all the time, you know, because it's more elegant.
0: They say that good habits only take weeks to learn. But how long does it take to unlearn what we've been taught for generations?
3: Coming up on Latino USA.
1: There are the nationalists that say like, okay, 27 de Febrero, our thing is just merengue bachata and that's it. The other thing is Haitian, it's not Dominican, it's blah, blah, blah.
3: Stay with us, no te vayas.

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4: It's Latino USA. I'm Maria Hinojosa. Before the break, we were hearing from producer Ginny Montalvo and her Dominican takeover of Latino USA with her conversation with Dominican-Italian singer-songwriter Yendri and Dominican artist Yacer Tejeda. They got together at a restaurant in Brooklyn recently, and we're talking about how Afro-Dominican music has been hidden from people for decades. Ginny continues our story now.
5: Yendri started searching for answers as a teenager after many years of living in Italy, far away from her homeland.
6: I feel like it was hard in Italy to just keep your roots, especially as a kid, because as a kid you want to fit in. So you're like, okay, I guess right. I'm Italian now. I switched to Italian. I was not speaking Spanish for a while.
5: Yendri had reconnected with her father and began tapping into her country again. Like she said, she was mostly speaking Italian, not Spanish.
6: Yeah. And then when I met my father again, I was 15, and he moved to New York. I had to learn Spanish again, like find Spanish again.
5: She began to actively search for connection through music, but it wasn't instantaneous. It took years to find her own sound. In 2012, when Yendri was 19, she participated in the Italian X Factor.
7: Con what the world needs now, Yendri.
5: She made it through several rounds before being sent home.
8: The world needs now.
5: She was then approached by Sony Music and released a single that was more Euro dance pop and sung in English.
8: Like a song I am, rolling deep inside.
5: She left Sony and decided to stay an independent musician. She was part of a band that continued in this kind of trip-hop Euro dance sound, Materia Nera. But it wasn't until she fully immersed herself into the island that all the pieces came together for her.
6: So I feel like when I was around 20, I felt the need to find where I was from, like in a real way.
5: Yendri took a trip with a friend as an adult because, you know, when you go as a kid with your family, it's different, right? But when you take the reins, you make the decisions. Things become more real.
6: I feel like that trip was what made me feel at home again. When I got there, I was like, oh, wait, I feel like I found like a part of myself that I left behind.
5: She released her single Barrio in 2019. And then Nena in 2020. Two songs that fully tapped into her Dominicanidad and that really spoke to all of us. And when Yendri tapped in, she went viral and landed on Billboard's 2022 list of Latin artists on the rise. At this point, the big question on all your minds might be why? Why so many of us had to search for what's right in front of us? I'm going to do a quick down and dirty history of the Dominican Republic, so bear with me. The Dominican Republic is part of an island in the Caribbean between Cuba and Puerto Rico. The DR, like many of us call it, shares a border with Haiti, which has been a continuous point of tension for many reasons, but partially because of the population of Haiti is primarily Black, though some Dominicans say it's because of religious differences. the Haitian folk religion, voodoo. But in DR, Africa's everywhere, including our own folk religious practices, known as Dominican voodoo or the 21 divisions. Here's Yasser again.
9: The African slaves from West Africa, they were hiding their beliefs through Catholic saints. Mm-hmm. And that's why we have el sincretismo.
5: Syncretismo is the combining of beliefs, in this case, religious beliefs from Africa placed within Catholicism. And here's the part that some people don't realize. Haiti overthrew the French in the early 1800s, largely considered the most successful slave revolt in history. And then it took over the entire island for some 20 years. In 1844, the Dominican Republic gained its independence from Haiti on February 27th, el 27 de febrero, which is when we actually celebrate our independence. And ever since then, the Dominican Republic has defined itself in opposition to Haiti. And that meant rejecting arts of our own culture that were seen as coming from Africa.
9: There are the nationalists that say, like, okay, 27 de febrero, our thing is just merengue bachata and that's it. The other thing is Haitian, is not Dominican, is blah, blah, blah.
5: This is a good moment to explain that distinction. Merengue y bachata are widely considered the music from the DR. I guess you could also say dembo is too, but that's not the story today. You ask anyone outside the country, that is our music. Our musical trilogy, La Guira, La Tambora, and the accordion. But merengue? Merengue is what it is because of the dictator. During the 20th century, the Dominican Republic was ruled by a very racist dictator, Rafael Trujillo, for some 30-odd years. You can hear him in the CBS archival from 1960.
10: Lissimo, do you resent the word dictator?
11: No. Yo soy un trabajador.
5: Here's Jacet again.
9: Back then with the dictatorship, people had to bury the drums, you know, bury it.
5: Wow. Bum, bum, bum.
9: And then like on Sundays, like unbury it and like tune it and then play and then bury it again.
5: Wow. Trujillo was the one who allegedly declared that merengue was the national music of the country. Even though merengue is deeply influenced by Africa, Trujillo saw it as more European than drumming traditions like palos. Trujillo made merengue more orchestral to try to make it sound even more European. He even had merengues in his honor. Check out this one by Rafaelito Martinez. And during those years when Trujillo reigned terror across the Dominican Republic, his government disappeared anyone who spoke out against his regime.
12: For every Dominican knows, those who oppose Trujillo go either to jail or away, where they can talk out loud.
5: Back then, the capital, Santo Domingo, was actually known as Ciudad Trujillo. The beer, Presidente, is named after him, because people refer to him as El Presidente. From 1930 to 1961, under Trujillo, it became ingrained in people's lifestyles and society. Anyone who wanted to maintain a certain class would negate any African lineage. It's even documented that he powdered his face white so he didn't look as dark. And after Trujillo, his extreme level of anti-blackness stuck.
6: We've been taught that. We've been taught black is ugly, white is beauty.
5: The anti-blackness in the Dominican Republic has become a running joke across the internet about Dominicans negating their own blackness.
13: Papa, I know black.
14: Yeah.
13: I'm Dominican. You look like me.
15: Sometimes you gotta let these Dominicans know. They're like, I know black. I'm Dominican. You're black. You're black with an accent.
16: Dominicano. Nunca negro. Nunca.
5: To this day, entire generations, including from my own family, were taught this. Anybody else got no me traiga un nieto pa hacer trenzas? Don't bring me a grandchild where I have to braid their hair. And so with that, we lost everything that went along with it, including the music. I'm sure you're just thinking, okay, well, now we know. It's just never been documented. But this isn't the case. This blockage of information goes back to 1927, when a researcher named Julio Arseno went to the mountains to document the music and made a book called Del Folclor Dominicano.
9: He wrote the music, like the chants, he wrote the music everything in detail. And the intro of that book is because he's saying, like, we don't have to look over Puerto Rico or someone else. We have everything here.
5: And he's not the only one. Multiple folklorists have documented this music. In the 40s, a woman named Edna Garrido de Boggs documented the folklore all over the country and created the first folklore society. And her recordings are in the U.S. Library of Congress. So that means that all of this Black Dominican music has been written about for almost 100 years. And yet most of us are over here having to search for it. I've been on my own quest to understand why I had never heard of Afro-Dominican music for over a decade. I became fully immersed in all things Dominican music, and I traveled to the island in 2013 for a conference about folklore across the Caribbean. A year later, I went to Baní, a town 1 hour southwest of Santo Domingo, to attend La Fiesta de San Juan Bautista.
14: La zarandunga donde...
5: There I got to see a sarandunga party that takes place at the end of every June. Sarandunga is a regional celebration and another rhythm characterized by three smaller hand drums than the larger palos traditions. What I discovered after all these trips was a whole world of percussion that was hidden in plain sight. If you really pay attention to our music, Africa is in everything. The opening to Guava Berry by Dominican super icon Juan Ligera has a Guloya-inspired rhythm. Guloyas is a tradition celebrated in San Pedro de Macorís, east of the capital city of Santo Domingo. The traditions are marked with incredibly colorful costumes, headdresses, and recently became Patrimonio Cultural by the UNESCO, the United Nations Educational, Scientific, and Cultural Organization. A Palo Limpio by Quinito Méndez. Palos. Congos de Villa Mella, a tradition celebrated to the north of the capital in Villa Mella, have also been declared cultural patrimony by UNESCO. You can hear it here in a more modern tune in Yacer Tejeda's song En el Naranjo.
9: When I do original music, I need to add this to put a stamp of like my music and of where I'm come from.
5: As I said at the beginning of the episode, Yacer is a huge proponent for roots music, an activist, and he's one of many fusing these rhythms into his own projects.
9: For me, it happened like a 360 almost, because when I saw that, I started like researching more, when going to the countryside, taking classes.
5: Yacer decided to fuse the rhythms he'd learned about in his first album. When he played it at a family gathering, the track featured palos, the Afro-Dominican tradition I mentioned earlier.
9: And they were all dancing legit. And I was like, how do you guys know? I was like, muchacho, pero tu abuelo celebraba la fiesta del Espíritu Santo todos los años y traía palero y bailadores y todo and everything. I was like, wait, what? That's how... what I felt when I saw it for the first time, and like that kind of.
6: So it got lost in a generation. Oh, yeah. It was a generation that was like, nah, nah.
5: It's gift a generation. Think about that. Because like we said, the people who practiced it had to hide it. Siente este ritmo, que es de nuestra isla. I wish it was simple. Because unlearning is hard for many. For a long time, I'd given up on trying to get the word out as a journalist about this music. I spent the better part of a decade working with my friend Maritza, you know, of Puerto Viejo, trying to get a documentary made, to find a way to shout it from the mountaintops. Grant rejection after grant rejection, and even friction from the tourism department in the Dominican Republic. I became exhausted from fighting people who wanted nothing to do with their own island's music. So I turned to focus on other music stories, until recently, when Yendri's album reminded me of all that work that I had packed away. And I got excited again. Yacer was excited too.
9: I love that there's a merengue in there. I love the salve. I love like hearing some of the guira here and there, hearing a bachatica here and there. And it's beautiful. And it's, I feel like, okay, I know Yendri for a while, but now I think I know her more through this album?
6: I just think it's part of our heritage, you know? I feel like I wanted it to be honest. That's what I wanted. I want my music to be honest and feel like straightforward, and because I'm seeking for it.
5: That honesty gave me hope for where Dominican music is going. Perhaps the next generation isn't going to even think of this music as that of their ancestors, because this is just going to be the music they listen to now. Music that's available, contemporary.
6: I feel like we're the generation, not to put pressure on us, but I see it. I see it in other Dominican artists as well from our times. We're like pulling from the traditions, trying to honor that, but also exploring. Mm-hmm. We're experimenting, pulling from traditions, you know, the bachata, lo sufrido, oh, yeah, están haciendo claro, bachata.
5: All this music can coexist, as it does all over the Caribbean. Like bomba y plena is a Puerto Rican treasure. Like Afro-Cuban percussion is revered in Cuba.
6: That's my expectation, just to give like a space to the diaspora, the ones that feel the weirdos, you know, the ones that don't belong. Anywhere, ni de aquí ni de allá. I feel like I want to be part of that community.
5: The Dominican Republic has such a rich tradition of rhythms. We can find everything we need at home. Like Gendry says, those who seek will find their community.
6: My own people, you know? I feel like the people that are going to relate to this, they'll come to the music.
5: As I sit at this restaurant discussing how music can connect us, I feel immense gratitude for the Yendris and Yacers of Dominican music, because they're doing the work.

0: Oh, good. You're still here.
1: ¿Qué lo que?
0: In Dominican slang, that means what's up? Since you've stuck around, we're going to play a fun game with Yendri and Yasser. I'm calling it, what's your favorite Dominican fill in the blank? Here we go.
1: Favorite Dominican phrase or slang?
2: Se me fue la guagua. And when you have to explain it to people, it's like, yeah. Oh, you missed the bus, I guess.
0: Okay, so while this one literally means you missed the bus, it's most often used to describe kind of like you lost your train of thought. Se me fue la guagua. Here's Yasser.
3: Me gusta, va a seguir. Pero tú vas a seguir.
2: También me gusta soporto.
0: Ah, sí.
2: Yo soporto.
0: Soporto, again, literally, I support. But in slang, it's kind of like I'm into it. So like someone says, I want to go to the movies. And you say, soporto. Favorite Dominican food?
2: I'm going to go with sancocho porque el sancocho que hace mi tía en una olla grande en el piso.
3: Yo estoy igual sancocho.
0: This is it for me right here. El otro golpe, el mangú, mangucito. 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Woo. All right, favorite Dominican song.
2: Bueno, mi favorita yo creo que entre Estrellitas y Duendes, de Juan Luis Guerra. 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
3: Yo estaba pensando en una parecida de Juan Luis. Quisiera ser un pez.
2: Oh, pero, sí.
3: Esa la,
2: oh,
3: yeah,
0: la que
3: yeah.
0: Todo el mundo le yeah. Mete ahora. Like, it's so dirty.
3: Yeah. Ah, exacto.
0: All right. So as of late, many of today's generation have discovered the Juan Luis Guerra song Burbujas de Amor, which, you know, is about him confessing his love and wanting to be a fish to blow bubbles in her fishbowl. But, well, people have started kind of reading between the lines here, and I'll leave that one to y'all.
1: El último, que es not fair, pero here we are. Johnny Ventura o Johnny Pacheco?
3: Diablo, qué difícil la pusiste. Bueno,
0: ¿cuál nah? Johnny? All right, we're going to leave that one because some things are better left unanswered. Thanks for playing Dominican Favorites with us. We hope you learned something new today. Ciao.
4: The debut album from Yendri, Como Agua, is out now. And dear listener, head over to our YouTube to see a special performance by Yendri recorded live. See you there.

0: That's it for today. Our show was the work of Ginny Montalvo, Levi Sharp, Fernanda Echavarri, Sayer Quevedo, Nadia Raymond, and Benile Ramirez. Nancy Trujillo is our production manager. Our engineers are Stephanie LeBeau, Julia Caruso, and JJ Carubin. The Latino USA team also includes Roxana Aguirre, Rebecca Ibarra, Reynaldo Leaños Jr., Glorimar Marquez, and Julieta Martinelli. Fernanda Echavarri is our managing editor. Benile Ramirez and I are executive producers. I'm your host, Maria Hinojosa. 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
8: Today on the New Yorker Radio Hour, I'll talk with Malcolm Gladwell. For years, Gladwell has surprised us with new ways of understanding the world, and he argues that when it comes to the debates about crime and policing and violence, well, we've just gotten so much of it wrong.
9: The level of police violence, of brutality by police in America, is a function of the fact that we have too few police and not too many. Our assumption is, when we see police beating up people or whatever, shoot people, with all those kinds of things, we're like, oh, that's because we got too many cops. The opposite. Why? It makes perfect sense. When you are outnumbered, how do you project power? By using force.
8: Malcolm Gladwell joins me to talk about his new book, The American Way of Killing, plus a conversation with one of the earliest innovators of hip-hop, Grandmaster Flash. 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
10: Live from NPR News in Washington, I'm Windsor Johnston. World leaders are heading to New York this week for the 81st United Nations General Assembly. The annual general debate begins Tuesday, with President Trump among the leaders expected to address the gathering. The wars in Gaza, Ukraine, and Sudan are expected to dominate the talks, along with climate change and artificial intelligence. Trump is also scheduled to meet with several foreign leaders on the sidelines of the assembly. High fuel prices are taking center stage in Michigan's closely watched U.S. Senate race. Democrat Abdul El-Sayed and Republican Mike Rogers both say a temporary fuel tax cut could provide some relief for voters. Michigan Public Radio's Russ McNamara reports.
11: As for a long-term fix, El-Sayed wants an immediate end to hostilities with Iran, the main driver of record-high diesel prices. Rogers says he wants further deregulation of the oil and gas industry to boost domestic production, but is willing to wait for the Trump administration's timeline on Iran.
12: My understanding is the White House continues to say that they're going to wrap this up pretty soon. That's the best outcome for certainly Michigander families who are suffering under higher fuel costs.
11: Recent polls show El-Sayed with a slim lead. Rogers narrowly lost a U.S. Senate campaign 2 years ago to Democrat Alyssa Slotkin. For NPR News, I'm Russ McNamara in Detroit.
10: President Trump says he plans to create an AI force and appoint a new artificial intelligence czar. He compared the proposed initiative to the creation of the U.S. Space Force. Trump offered few details about its structure, authority, or when it would begin operating. The announcement comes amid growing warnings about AI systems acting beyond human control. A judge in Delaware is ordering Fox Corporation to produce hundreds of documents that could shed light on how founder Rupert Murdoch and his closest business associates handled some of the company's biggest scandals over the last two decades. Maddie Laria reports.
13: A hearing began in a rural Delaware courtroom Friday morning over a lawsuit that alleges Murdoch and other company executives operated Fox in a way that would expose the company to costly litigation. Fox shareholders filed the lawsuit around the same time the company settled a nearly $800 million defamation case related to its role in spreading conspiracy theories about voting fraud in the 2020 election. Lawyers will now have a chance to review over two decades worth of corporate board meeting minutes, emails, text messages, and other relevant documents, including previously sealed legal filings in another ongoing case related to the 2020 election. For NPR News, I'm Maddie Laria in Georgetown, Delaware.
10: This is NPR News. Another 90s trend is coming back. NPR's Amy Held reports music lovers are turning back to CDs, and that's helping to drive an increase in music sales.
14: More power to the old stereo. CDs are seeing a resurgence. In the first half of this year, revenue jumped nearly 60% compared to last. That's according to the Recording Industry Association. Patrick Brown owns Twist and Shout, a record store in Denver, and has seen a shift in the age of digital music.
15: People want a physical item, not a playlist or a database revoked from them at any time.
14: The turntable also getting a turn. Vinyl revenue grew 18%. The Recording Industry Association says overall, recorded music revenue is up nearly 7% from last year. Fueled by paid subscriptions, streaming music remains the top money driver, accounting for 82% of total revenue, which reached $6 billion. Amy Held, NPR News.
10: Pennsylvania continues to report a surge in measles with more than 700 cases and four deaths linked to the outbreak. Dr. Matthew McCarthy of Drexel Hill Pediatrics says the outbreak reflects a broader national shift.
16: With the increase in vaccine hesitancy or outright vaccine refusal, we've seen the percentage coverage of those immunizations, in particular measles, mumps, rubella, decrease. And so that's exactly why we're seeing these outbreaks occur at this point.
10: Health officials are urging families to check immunization records and call ahead before seeking care if symptoms appear. I'm Windsor Johnston, NPR News in Washington.
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19: Welcome to The New Yorker Radio Hour. I'm David Remnick. I'm kind of shocked to say it, but Malcolm Gladwell has been a staff writer at The New Yorker for 30 years. We got here at just about the same time. And in his reporting for us, and in a shelf of best-selling books, Gladwell takes ideas from the social sciences and other fields and applies them to topics that most of us had never really thought about. You could almost call Malcolm Gladwell a genre unto himself. But we don't often think of Malcolm Gladwell tackling the news, writing about what's in the headlines every day. And that's exactly what he does in his new book. And I'll tell you, it's not easy to read. The book is called The American Way of Killing, and Malcolm's subject is gun violence. He looks at the mass shootings, suicides, and vast numbers of deaths and injuries in this country. And I could rattle off the statistics, but by now, you know them only too well. One unbelievable data point. Firearms have been the leading cause of death among American children since 2020. We don't lead the world in gun deaths, but among the wealthy nations, we're an outlier, and to a stunning degree. Malcolm Gladwell tries to understand why that is in his newest book. We spoke this week.
20: It's good to see you again, David.
19: It's been way too long. Your new book is about guns, gun control, or the lack of it, and so on. What are the origins of your interest? I always have suspected that some of it is the fact that you're Canadian.
20: Yes.
19: And come from a place that doesn't have this madness.
20: I think the longer I stay in America, the more baffled I am in some ways by it. I mean, a lot of this book is concerned with the question that the conversation about guns in this country is dishonest. And I use that word. I picked that word with great deliberation.
19: What do you mean?
20: What I mean is that it's not that it's wrong. It's that people aren't arguing about the things they should be arguing about. But I'll give you one that I spend a lot of time on in the book. And that is, this country is obsessed with homicide rates. And I have a whole chapter pointing out that that's the wrong thing to be obsessed with. It didn't tell you anything. Why? Because a homicide is a function of two things. It's how lethal your wounds were, and also how quickly you got to the hospital. If you were to shoot me here in the heart, mm-hmm. I'd be at that hospital three blocks away in 5 minutes. I'm going to make it. If you do the exact same thing to me in the Hudson Valley where I live, I'm dead.
19: Right.
20: Right? The level of violence is the same in those first two instances. But in one case, I'm a homicide, and in one case, I'm not. And that has to do with my access to healthcare and a skilled doctor and such. And one of the things that has happened in America in the last 40 years is the level and quality of medical attention that's being given to gunshot victims has gotten so much better that we have become blind to the extent of our violence. If we held the level of healthcare constant from 1960 on, we'd have 75,000 homicides a year in this country. We have like 20,000 now. Whatever it is, 50.
19: It's still an enormous amount.
20: Still an enormous amount. But like, what you need to talk about is how many times do people shoot each other? That's what you should be talking about. Don't talk about homicide.
19: Let's start with the beginning.
20: Yeah.
19: The Second Amendment is one single sentence. A well-regulated militia, comma, being necessary to the security of a free state, comma, the right of the people to keep and bear arms, comma, shall not be infringed.
20: Period.
19: Period. Why is it written like that? What was its original meaning, and why are we so fatalistically attached to it?
20: Yeah. That sentence is written in a time closer to Shakespeare's time than our own. We don't write sentences like that anymore.
19: At what point historically does the intent change?
20: The key guy here is this guy named Carl Bogus. This fantastic legal historian.
19: A Gladwellian name, if I've ever heard one. Carl Bogus, a real person?
20: If my name was Carl Bogus, I would be so happy. The brilliantly named Carl Bogus. And he does what apparently no one has ever before him, no serious historian had ever done. When the Constitution is drafted, it has to be ratified by the states. And the key state is Virginia, right? Virginia is one of the largest states in the Union. All L's old guys are from Virginia. Like, Virginia needs to sign on. They had someone transcribe the entire debate they have in Richmond about whether they're going to ratify the Constitution. And what do you discover when you read these debates? That they are obsessed with the Second Amendment, and they're obsessed with that militia clause. Why? Because militias are the means by which they keep their slaves in check. Most of these people live in communities where the slaves outnumber white people 10 to 1, in some cases 20 to 1. You can't police this. So they have, from time to time, there are these slave uprisings, and they're terrifying to the planters. So they institute this system of militias, which go around the South and patrol the South. And everyone volunteers for the militia. So the Constitution comes along, and these northern states are threatening to take away, to nationalize the militia. And they're like, no, this is terrifying. How are we going to stay safe otherwise? So they're desperate for the Second Amendment to reflect the fact that they continue to have a right to have armed militias to keep their slaves in check. That's what it is.
19: It's not a kind of uniquely American culture that has to do with the frontier and the wilderness.
20: No. And it's not the Revolutionary War. The militias fought so badly in the Revolutionary War that Washington all but gave up on them. The idea that this is sort of an integral part of America's fight for freedom is nonsense.
19: So let's talk a little bit about the scale here. I think many Americans would agree we have a mass shooting problem, although we clearly don't all agree on the cause or the solution. Between 1966 and 2023, there have been 184 mass shootings in this country, 184 total of 1,342 deaths. But you point out in this, that same period, the number of gun-related deaths in general is 2 million.
20: Yeah.
19: That's with all the improved medical care that you've talked about. What's driving the number?
20: I have a whole chapter in the book about the difference between instrumental and expressive violence, which is an incredibly important distinction. There are two categories in which a homicide falls. One is instrumental violence. That is to say, I shoot you and kill you in the cause of some other goal. You're wearing a Rolex. I want your Rolex. You struggle. Okay, I shoot you. I take your Rolex, right? I'm robbing a bank. I killed him. I'm defending my turf against my, in the drug trade against some rival gang. That's instrumental violence. Expressive violence, on the other hand, is the violence that comes out of raw emotion. It comes out of a sense of injury, of personal antagonism.
19: Or mental illness.
20: Mental illness or... Mm-hmm. It's not planned in the same way. It's impulsive. And if I thought twice about it, I wouldn't do it, right? And where the... And
19: or,
20: where
19: had, the or had the capacity to think capacity. Twice.
20: And where the injury of the other is the point. The assumption always is when we discuss gun violence that much of it is instrumental. And almost none of it's instrumental. I mean, I put in a book that like, if you watch Law and Order, it's all instrumental murders. I was murdering someone because I want their apartment. I want their whatever. No, that never, ever happens. No one gets murdered over an apartment. Violence, overwhelmingly, going back hundreds of years, thousands of years, people murder each other for expressive reasons. We get into an argument and I pull a knife and stab you. That's the story of murder in the medieval, you know, or hit you over the head with a something or other. In America, it so happens that the availability of guns has meant that arguments are more likely to be lethal. And we have a whole series of conditions in which arguments are allowed to flourish and persist.
19: How did this issue get so politically polarized? Supporting gun control was more bipartisan in this country in the long ago late 60s. There was real support for it. And it seems people reflexively support the gun policy now of their side, Republican, yeah. Democrat, left, right. Why did that happen?
20: I have real issues with some of the strategic choices made by the gun control community. I have a chapter talking about assault rifle bans, which I think are just a stupid waste of time.
19: You mean when we got rid of AR-15s temporarily?
20: And the only reason people are in favor of those bans is they never read the fine print of the bans, which don't ban anything. It's an absurd piece. It's an absurd sideshow.
19: Before you piss people off accidentally, make sure you're pissing them off on purpose. Yeah, exactly. So explain what you mean.
20: Assault rifle bans don't ban assault rifles.
19: Well, weren't AR-15s banned for...
20: What you have in an assault rifle is a category of relatively light weapon, and it's easily accessorized. When we ban assault rifles, what we do is we ban a series of cosmetic add-ons that we don't like.
19: Such as?
20: There's a certain kind of handle that people in Congress are upset about. Or there's like a... There's a little thing that would hold a hand grenade. You can't have that. Not to mention, of course, you can't get hand grenades. And I mean, it's just all the stuff that makes it look dangerous and military. We say you can't have that. You can have the assault rifle, but you can't have any of the gizmos that make it look scary. That's what an assault rifle ban is. It's a complete waste of time.
19: Mm-hmm.
20: And by the way, in mass shootings, assault rifles are often used in mass shootings, but the most lethal weapon in mass shootings is a handgun.
19: Really?
20: Yeah, absolutely. We have very, very good data on this. Mm-hmm. So like, even if you're concerned about mass shootings, which I think are another kind of side road we get derailed on, it doesn't make any sense. It's like, the problem is guns. If I wanted to murder you, David, I couldn't bring a assault rifle into this office building. They would see it. It's large. I would bring a handgun and conceal it on my person. Mm-hmm. And I would pull it out right now and shoot you. In this instance, a handgun is infinitely more lethal than an assault rifle, right? By virtue of its portability. Why we have this kind of notion that just because a weapon is large and scary looking, it is more dangerous to us than one that's small and concealable is crazy.
19: I'm speaking with Malcolm Gladwell, and his newest book is The American Way of Killing. We'll continue our conversation in just a moment. This is the New Yorker Radio Hour.

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7: I'm David Remnick, and I've been speaking with Malcolm Gladwell, one of the best-selling nonfiction writers of our time. In his new book, Gladwell looks at the problem of gun violence. It's called The American Way of Killing. Here you are. You're sitting with a New York...
8: Upper West Side.
7: Every tiresome cliche.
8: Yeah.
7: And I'm sitting across a table from the Canadian equivalent who lives in a, you know, swell town in the Hudson Valley. And so our political views on this align, and they're probably pretty expected. What I hear from people elsewhere in the country is, you don't understand. Mm-hmm. This is part of our culture. This hunting. It's in the there's a family element to it, and I'm not being mocking. I'm just trying to be descriptive here. Yeah. How do you approach that part of the problem, the Americanness, the frontierness, the sport aspect of it?
8: Reporting this book, I talked to God knows how many people who are engaged in a meaningful way with gun violence prevention. It is astonishing to me how little they talked about gun control. I'm just doing two episodes of my podcast on what's going on in Baltimore, which has experienced over the last 3 years one of the most profound drops in homicide in history.
7: Why?
8: Baltimore is doing a strategy where they sit down and they say, okay, you can identify, looking at police records and doing network maps, the portion of the community at any given time that's at risk for being shot or shooting. It's relatively small. It's 1% population. So then you follow those kids. And when one of them has an argument and shoots somebody else, you go see the family of the and friends of the kid who got shot, and you say, dude, don't retaliate. We got this. We're watching you. Don't do anything. Because that's what it is. It's just these endless cycles of retaliation and revenge. And so they have these meetings every week where they go through names of people. Billy's friend just got shot. Can someone go see Billy? Does anyone know Billy's dad? Or Joey just shot somebody. They're going to come after his family. Can we move the family to a hotel for 2 weeks till things calm down so they don't get caught in a crossfire?
7: So effective policing, intelligent policing.
8: Not just with police, with like community leaders. Mm-hmm. Send the pastor to his house. Pastor knows that family for years. The kid's desperate. Tell him, we'll get him new housing and some, you know, grief counseling because he's lost so many friends over the last, maybe that helps him. Quite recently, Baltimore had more homicides than New York City. Mm-hmm. It is 1/10 the size, right? They're going to get under 100 this year.
7: And that's without gun control in the way that you and I mean it.
8: Not even talking about guns.
7: Right.
8: Not even talking about guns. Would they love for there to be fewer guns? 100%. They would give their eye teeth for fewer guns. But it's not going going to happen. Not if you're Maryland. Are you kidding me? Someone's just driving guns up from North Carolina every day. Like, it's like, why are we engaged in this fantasy that we can wave a magic wand and remove all the guns tomorrow and everything will be fine? In the meantime, people are dying. And so what they're doing is saying, I'm not waiting for this political miracle to happen. I'm going to solve the problem at its root here.
7: Why can't the political miracle happen? The statistics show, polls show, that in fact, for all the talk of guns being part of the American fabric and all the culture and all the rest among so many people, people want it. They see the effect of guns in our society. You think it's worthless at this point to approach things in a national legislative sense?
8: Not worthless. You should simultaneously. Not futile. I wouldn't even go that far. I'm saying we should simultaneously try to do that. But if that effort takes 40 years, then it's not helping us now, is it?
7: No, and in the meantime, tens of thousands of people are dying.
8: It might take 40 years. Mm-hmm. If you want to wage battle on matters related to the Constitution and those kinds of deeply rooted, we're talking about 50-year increments between defeats and victories, mm-hmm. right? I'm fine. Go ahead, wage your 50-year battle. But I can't wait. The idea that that's what any campaign against gun violence ought to be in its entirety is nonsense.
7: Now, there's a fascinating thing in this book. You compare the police departments of Los Angeles and Berlin.
8: Yeah.
7: Similar-ish
8: size
7: populations.
8: Yeah.
7: LA has 8,500 police officers and Berlin has 18,000.
8: Yeah.
7: What do all those extra police officers do in Berlin?
8: Well, a Berliner would reverse that question and say, how on earth do you cope in Los Angeles?
7: By the way, the debate, of course, on the left here was for quite a while that there should be fewer.
8: Which was an idea so completely at odds with any kind of empirical understanding of what police do. I can't even utter the phrase defund the police without nearly blowing a gasket. So Western Europe and the United States, as a share of GDP, spend roughly the same amount of money on public safety. In Europe, they spend most of that money on police and a little bit on prisons. We spend most of it on prisons and a little bit on police. There is no universe in which our use of resources makes more sense than theirs. Why would you rather the crime happened because you didn't have enough cops to catch it, and then put the person away at great cost for 40 years, than to do the reverse? And also, there's a really brilliant paper by two socialists, by the way, at Harvard, Christopher Lewis and Adana Yousami. They wrote this really fascinating paper where they argue very persuasively that the level of police violence, of brutality by police in America, is a function of the fact that we have too few police and not too many. Our assumption is when we see police beating up people or whatever, the things that American police do in greater numbers than their European counterparts, shoot people with all those kinds of things. We're like, oh, that's because we got too many cops. Uh-uh. The opposite. They chart the relationship between how many cops you have and how many incidents of police violence you have. And it's an inverse relationship. The countries with tons of cops have almost no examples of police brutality. The places that have almost no cops have a lot. Why? It makes perfect sense. When you are outnumbered, how do you project power? By using force.
7: And what's called the militarization of...
8: Exactly. Militarization is a response to the fact that you are scarce in number and you need to make a splash. I mean, Foucault could have told us this, right? So the people who said defund the police because they're too violent have it absolutely backwards. Refund the police because they're too violent. They're outnumbered. I had a great...
7: And how to reform the police.
8: Well, I think any kind of... I had an incredibly fascinating conversation.
7: I mean, in other words, if the mayor of New York were sitting across the table from you, Vizor Mamdani were sitting across from you, and or Jessica Tisch, who's the police commissioner, what would you urge them to do?
8: New York is unusual in that it is closer to an adequate number of police officers than most American big cities. But they would still want, if you asked Jessica Tisch to wave a magic wand, she would say, could you take money away from the prisons and give them to the police? She would say that is absolutely the best trade you could do. Mm-hmm. So I talked to a guy who used to be a police chief from a big city in Colorado. And he was talking about, you know, you look at your shifts and you can see shift by shift how long it takes for your officers to respond to a shooting. say. And the sooner you get to the shooting, the better chance you have of apprehending the shooter and also of saving the lives of the person being shot, life of the person being shot. And he can look and just say, well, you know, at this time of night on a Tuesday, I just don't have the cops to cover it. They're coming from the other side of town. That person's going to die. We're not going to catch that. He's like, really? Or I can't do the community outreach work. If I have enough cops, I can listen to the community. I can hear what their concerns are. I don't have, these guys don't have to be in their squad car all day long, racing from one crime scene to the next. I want my police officers to know everyone in their precinct, to know all the trusted people, to have the kids, so the kids can talk to them, all these things they want to do.
7: You write about disruption and de-escalation.
8: Mm-hmm.
7: How does that work in real life?
8: Well, I was talking to Jens Ludwig when I did that New Yorker piece. I called up that guy, Jens Ludwig, and he was talking about, he did a lot of work with the police in Chicago. And he's like, you know, if you ride around at night with police officers, a lot of what they're doing is de-escalation. He's talked about one night, he was out with a cop, and he sees a very, very large guy screaming at the top of his lungs and physically assaulting a woman who's clearly his wife or girlfriend.
7: Yeah.
8: Cop stops, goes over there, says to the guy, go home, calm down, tells the woman, come with me. What he did he prevent a potential homicide? Maybe. You don't know where that argument's going to go. Mm-hmm. Right? That was his point, that this is what police work is. And the more police you have to engage in that kind of soft intervention, the better off your community is going to be. A lot of times when people argue for more police, what they want is more arrests and more kind of top-down kind of aggression, because that's the most politically appealing way to make that argument.
7: But we're never going to get down to European levels or Canadian levels, no matter how good the policing gets, until there are just far fewer guns, no?
8: I went to see a guy named David Kennedy a couple weeks ago, who's for years been one of the most important figures in gun violence prevention in this country. He's a professor at John Jay. And one of his comments was, the fundamental misunderstanding of kids is they carry guns not because they're predatory, but because they're scared. They're scared, of course. And by the way, correctly,
7: mm-hmm.
8: right? And in a world where the police are, in to their eyes, absent and unconnected with the community,
7: mm-hmm.
8: who's left to defend themselves? They are, right? The one of the Baltimore meetings I write about it, I have in my podcast, they're talking about, they go and see a kid who's, they think is at risk for retaliating.
7: Mm-hmm.
8: A friend of his gets murdered. And it's the latest in a whole chain of people he's lost. And he's really, really, really, really upset. And they go to him, a police officer and a pastor go and talk to him. And one of the first things they say is, you have to trust that we can take care of this ourselves. We know who the shooter is. That's the first threshold. Mm. He thinks he's on his own, right? He's got to carry a gun because he thinks they're going to come by and get him, you know, as, you know, in anticipatory retaliation. Like, that's the kind of dynamic there. You have to establish that the legitimate organizations are strong enough and effective enough that kids don't have to be scared.
7: My friend, it's always great to see you. Malcolm Gladwell, thank you.
8: Thank you, David.

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9: This is the New Yorker Radio Hour. I'm David Remnick. Hip-hop aficionados love to debate the state of the genre and which current stars are really more pop than rap. But there's no question, none at all, that Grandmaster Flash is a true pioneer. He's been an innovator in the art of DJing since he was practically a child. And now, as a senior citizen, Grandmaster Flash remains as devoted to his turntable heroics as ever. He tours the globe. He spreads the gospel of hip-hop everywhere, and he tells stories about the origins of a music genre that has come to dominate the airwaves and has forever influenced American culture. In a new memoir, Birth of a Culture, Grandmaster Flash takes us behind the scenes of hip-hop's earliest days, from the Bronx to the downtown discos and parties in dank basements. I sat down this week with Grandmaster Flash, who was born Joseph Sadler in the Bronx, to talk about his new book and his beginnings. My mother always taught me to ask people what I should call them.
10: Flash.
9: Just Flash.
10: Flash, yeah. Flash is fine.
9: Because you got the greatest name ever.
10: Ever. Thank you so much.
9: To be known as Grandmaster and Flash.
10: Thank you.
9: We're just going to go by Flash. Okay. Let me ask you, Flash. You grew up. And you were fascinated by the electronics in your house.
10: Yes. Anything that turned on, lights on, and was
9: electronics.
10: All these things fascinated me, the table radio, the stereo, the television. So now I'm getting a butter knife and I'm unscrewing the back of everything possible because now I'm trying to figure out, why do these things light up? You know, my sister's hair dryer, the table radio, the stereo in the living room, the TV in the living room. And then eventually my family said, listen, you have to stop doing this. And I was tearing up so much stuff in the house.
9: So when did you make the connection between one fascination and another, between music, your father's record collection, mm-hmm. and doing something about it? That meaning electronics and even the notion of being a DJ. When does that kick in?
10: It kicks in because in the middle 70s, disco was big.
9: Huge, yeah.
10: It was the Godzilla of music.
9: Did you like it, the music itself?
10: I didn't like the music.

0: Yeah.
1: But what fascinated me, David, was the way they would sort of pair two records together and blend. The old song disappears and the new song arrives.
0: So your book is so much about the connections that you draw as a kid and how you create yourself as well. You're creating a new musical form. So how did you take what you were hearing in disco and do something new?
1: I went back to Move On Up by Curtis Mayfield. That drum beat must have been about 2 minutes long. So when I was starting to listen to the records that my sisters were playing on the stereo, I'm like, why is this drum break so short? And I have to tell you, David, okay, let me play this pop record. Let me play this Motown record. Let me play this record. Let me play that record. It turned out a lot of these drum breaks were like 4 bars, 8 bars long.
0: Right.
1: That made me so angry, brokenhearted. Why aren't these drum breaks as long as Move On Up by Curtis Mayfield?
0: And you wanted them to be longer for dance reasons?
1: Yeah, because what I noticed that when I was watching the house parties that was happening in the house and at home, when the drum break came, the backsides would move more. I'm like, so in my mind, David, I'm saying
0: connection.
1: That's the best part of the record. So that's what I started listening to. Sly and the Family Stone, James Brown, TNT.
0: So what did you do about it?
1: I said to myself, I have to figure out how I can make this drum break longer, but without the person that's dancing know that I'm extending it.
0: So you've got a record that you brought in.
1: What do I
0: you
1: brought
0: got,
1: a record
0: explain
1: in.
0: Explain what
1: so,
0: you have here.
1: So I have a record.
0: Not everybody's watching on YouTube.
1: Right,
0: so
1: right, right, right.
0: It. Yeah.
1: So now what I had to do is...
0: You had to screw around the record.
1: If I'm going to concentrate on just the drum solo of a pop record, a rock, a jazz, a blues, a funk, a disco, an R&B, an alternative, a Caribbean, all that, and I have to be able to see it in dark places. And that's when I decided to do the unspeakable, right?
0: So you got a box of crayons, the kind that you would get in the third grade.
1: Yes.
0: Crayolas.
1: Right.
0: And you got a record here. What record do we have here?
1: This is, it's called Get Up and Dance by Freedom.
0: Right.
1: And this whole record is incredible, but the drum break is just totally out of here. It's just so, so amazing. So what I would do is I would mark the area with a bright colored crayon, sometimes white, sometimes yellow, and sometimes orange. So what I would do is I would mark it, and then I would take a soft cloth, and I would kind of get rid of as much of the grain of the crayon as possible. And this part was called the circular.
0: We're seeing a record that looks like a geometry experiment. It's got a line around the circumference here of where you want it, and then radiating out from the center is a piece of what looks like masking tape.
1: Yes, and crayon.
0: Okay, doesn't the needle get a little angry when it hits any of this stuff?
1: Well, the break lives where it lives. So for me, I only need it from here to there.
0: I see.
1: So if I had two copies of this, I can keep cutting and pasting that one particular area. Now I can do what I heard from Curtis Mayfield, Move On Up. And I would have two copies of this, and I would have two guys with two piles of records. So it's like records are flying off and on, off and on, off and
0: so
1: on, off and on.
0: So being a DJ was like an intellectual sport, but it was also a physical one, too.
1: I think I based what I did, which is the quick mix theory, on math and kinetics. You know, I mean, for me...
0: When did this happen? How old were you when this was happening?
1: This is 12, 13. I'm trying to figure this out.
0: Based is there anybody else around town doing it?
1: No, this has never been done before. Because everybody else that was playing the record, they were playing the record in a traditional fashion, and they were not putting their hands on the record.
0: So you're Thomas Edison where this is concerned.
1: If that's what you want to call me.
0: You wanted to invent something that wasn't in the world.
1: And I wasn't trying to invent anything. I just wanted the doggone break to be longer. So I came up with a math theory. So if I were to use Another One Bites the Dust, 4 bars, 1, 2, 3, dun dun dun dun dun dun. 3, 2, 4, 4 bars, 33 and a third. So I decided to rewind the record back 6 times, and let me see where I end up at. I ended up at the top of the break. I put on a rock record, duplicate copies.
0: What are you playing? What rock and roll?
1: I'm playing Billy Squire. I'm playing Queen. I'm playing James Brown. I'm playing Rufus Thomas. So once I figured out 4 bars forward is equal to 6 counterclockwise, which is full loop extraction, now I could take any record that has 4 bars and the break is short. I can keep the drum break, the series of drum breaks going
0: forever,
1: for hours. So what
0: and,
1: I
0: and
1: did
0: the,
1: was...
0: And the asses are moving on the dance floor.
1: Ooh, did you just say the bad word?
0: Oh, sorry, yeah.
1: So now, what helped me realizing this, Dave, I was weaving a backing track. My biggest problem, when I was doing it alone, people wouldn't dance. They would just stand there and stare at me. I found that to be so sad. I'm like, why aren't you dancing? I'm playing the best part of this rock song. I'm playing the best part of this blues song, this funk song. Like, I want you guys to be losing your mind. And I said to myself, I have to add something to this. So I said to myself, what if I took a microphone while I'm doing this? Let me put a microphone on the other side of the table to see if there's a human being that could speak to this new style of me weaving this series of drum breaks, rock breaks, jazz breaks, blues breaks, but they're all on time to the beat. And there was this one guy by the name of Keith Wiggins. He's passed away a long time now. His name is Cowboy. He started saying, do this and do that and do this and do that, which took the attention off of me.
0: And give me an example of what Keith Wiggins would do.
1: Throw your hands in the air and wave them like you don't care. Somebody say ho, somebody scream. So now he's got them occupied. Now I can go full throttle.
0: So what, Flesh, what year are we in when this is happening?
1: This is 72, 73.
0: So this is well before hip-hop.
1: This is because hip-hop didn't have a name then.
0: Right.
1: Not yet. It was the age of the DJs. Mm-hmm. And the big DJs of this time was myself, Afrika Bambaataa, Kool Herc, DJ Breakout. And we all had our own particular areas of the Bronx. So
0: were you competitive or friendly?
1: I think that we weren't friendly, but...
0: Did you know that you were starting something new or that it was going to...
1: No.
0: I mean, forget about that it would become an international phenomenon and become popular music itself. Did you have any idea that it would emerge from the Bronx?
1: No.
0: It's just something you did for your friends.
1: It was like mom would say, go outside and play. So we would go to the neighborhood park and we would grab a couple of shopping carts from the supermarket and put my little makeshift piece of crap sound system, and we would go to the nearest park. Because
0: and when,
1: now,
0: when does it expand beyond that?
1: It expands beyond that because now you have the cornerstone of the DJs in the Bronx, and it goes to Manhattan, and then it goes to Brooklyn, and then it goes to Queens, and it goes to Long Island. And then we DJs were playing all the venues.
0: And at that point, you're taking Take Me to the Mardi Gras at this point?
1: I'm playing Mardi Gras, Apache. I'm playing all the...
0: All right, tell me about Take Me to the Mardi Gras.
1: Take Me to the Mardi Gras. When I went record shopping, it's very, very important. I might leave the house at about 9, 10 o'clock in the morning, jump in the subway, go downtown, and go to the record stores. I didn't like the idea of music being in charts. There's no such thing as just a white song or a black song or a foreign song or American song. Like, some of the most incredible songs could be a white drum break. It could be an Italian drum break. It could be a California drum break. You know, so for me, going into the bins was like a crapshoot. Sometimes the album cover has to talk to me.
0: Mm-hmm.
1: So for me, I remember being in the jazz bin, and I pulled this record up, and it has a picture of a gold hand, and the gold hand is holding an apple. I'm like, this is not making sense to me. This is not making sense to me. I took that record home, and I played it. Ding, ding. I'm like, ooh, I have one here.
0: Listen to one of your early recordings, really the first track showcasing what a solo DJ can do with a pair of turntables and a mixer. Here's a bit of the adventures of Grandmaster Flash on the Wheels of Steel. gonna let's play that.
1: Three turntables. Flashes fast, flashes fast, flashes fast.
2: Flashes cool, Francois Safar, flashing on.
1: Changing the record. Say one for the trouble, two for the time. Come on, girls, let's rock that good time. Record off.

0: getting next record ready.
1: You remember every move in your body. How many years ago was that?
0: When the dinosaurs was walking around freely.
1: Or when we were young or whatever.
0: Yes.
1: So you remember every move with your hand.
0: Because I had to. Because I was using 3 turntables. So now a lot of what I do is numerically. Like there's certain like lines on the turntable where I can say, all right, this one's at 4 1/4.
2: Right.
0: This one's at 3 1/2. I had to remember these things because now I'm dealing with 3 turntables while I'm doing
1: now,
0: this.
1: Now, don't you ever screw up while you're doing this?
0: Yes, I do.
1: I'll bet.
0: Not live, though. Not live.
1: Never.
0: Nope.
1: Now, if you ask someone now these days to name some hip-hop stars, I think a lot of people would start listing rappers. But the genre really began...
0: With DJs.
1: With DJs. Creating tracks, creating beats. Mm. What was the role of the MC in those early days?
0: Okay, so 4 elements: breakdancer, graffiti artist, DJ, rapper. Mm-hmm. The rapper came years later.
1: They're last.
0: Their primary role is to get the crowd going while the DJ does what he does. I would say that they were.
1: Do you think that the DJs? And what your contribution was is getting, you know, the bottom end of the stick in terms of the prestige that...
0: I think of the 4 elements, Dave, we probably were at the bottom of the prestige. But I think my thing is, I've always been pretty prominent. It's because I went from the streets and then I went around the world.
1: Sure.
0: You know, but DJ on a whole does not get the respect that it should get, because if the DJ didn't do this first, the rapper would not have a backing track.
1: But when we think about this, maybe this is a white thing, that you think about Studio 54, but you had a disco fever
0: mm-hmm.
1: on 167th and Jerome, now far from the stadium.
0: Mm-hmm.
1: How is that different from Studio 54? I got to tell you, it sounds like a lot more fun.
0: I think I was in 54, and that was a heavy disco thing.
1: Did you feel at home there, too?
0: I felt at home when they finally allowed me to play, because on my off days, I was saying to myself, David, I want to play for a hard bottom crowd, meaning guys that wear blazers and this kind of thing. So I had to go around to different clubs and ask for a job.
1: Yeah.
0: And some of these places I went to, my friends were the DJs. So I'm saying, tell the boss, you know, to let me on. It's like, no, Flash, did they tell me that you rubbed a record and you put this crayons and you...
1: Oh, they didn't want any part of that.
0: They didn't want any part of that. I'm like, so I went over to... A club called 371, where it was hard bottom. You know, girls was in dresses and high heels. I went to club 371 and I had my sneakers and my hoodie and my cap on. They said, "You're not. We don't care who you are. Go away. Come back and dress like you're an adult." You know, so I had to put on hard bottoms. You know, a blazer. Take my hat off. And there was a guy by the name of Reggie Wells.
1: Mm-hmm.
0: I said, "Reggie, do you think that is possible? Can I get on for a few minutes?" And he says, "All right, I'm gonna let you get on some of my time," because I guess apparently there were DJs that had their particular hour or their shift. He says, "I'm gonna let you get on some of my shift." And I went in there and I played Freedom and I played Apache, but I played this all in my fashion. I called them wafers, and I put these on the platter.
1: So these are these kind of felt things that you put under the record.
0: Right.
1: With this looks like the kind of paper you use for cookings, right? This is wax, just plain wax paper.
0: Right, because when you first buy the turntable, Dave,
1: comes on the rubber.
0: If I tried to go counterclockwise, it's impossible.
1: Right.
0: Right, so of course friction.
1: Right.
0: So I said to myself, my mother's a seamstress, and I was very familiar with polyester, rayon, silk, leather, suede, cotton, denim. And I remember running to the nearest fabric store, and I go in there, and I'm going through all the aisles and I'm feeling all the materials, and I go like this. I say, felt. And I felt very familiar with felt. This is because in grade school, we would make letters and use Elmer's glue and cut them out, and we would get like stars, you know. So I was very familiar with this, and I remember taking that and putting this on the platter and then putting the record on top of the felt. But there still was a degree of resistance because I could see that the platter could not move comfortably clockwise. So I said, Mom makes chocolate chip cookies, and it's the stuff that that my sisters and them cook with. And I remember cutting this out to size of the record. So I put that on the platter, and I put
1: the felt over the wax paper, and then the record, and then you got
0: the platter was happily moving forward, and I can do all these things.
1: And you
0: things.
1: Still use those materials today?
0: Yeah, I still use it. I said, there's no way in hell I can go on stage without them. I still use these.
1: Tell me a little bit about another early recording of yours that was huge, The Message.

0: And this is a pretty political song in some ways. It's comes from the heart, but it.
1: I'm not a rapper though, so I can't really go too deep into what this song meant politically.
0: But it means something to you. You play a big role in it.
1: I think that the rappers played a big role in this song here, and I think what happened with this song, it's a gift, and I want to say a curse, just because.
0: Why is that?
1: Grandmaster Flash and the Furious Five. We had a formula like the Chicago Bulls formula, and right. I say this is because.
0: Please tell me you're Michael Jordan in this metaphor,
1: no,
0: right?
1: No, I'm the coach. So it's like.
0: You're Phil Jackson?
1: So, like, when I was playing the music, I know how Mel's going to speak. So I know how to play. I know how Creole's going to speak. I know how. And this is all happening. And they had a way of breaking up words, eeny, meeny, miny, moe, catch it. Like, to see that, you're looking at a person that would normally be saying the full sentence, and five guys are saying it, and they say this very quickly. So to look at this from a visual perspective, that made us, along with my style of DJing, that made us kings. The era of this song right here broke that formula up. So that was the curse. Hmm. Big song. Huge song. I personally think that artists have egos. And something that was so incredibly powerful for what we did was dismantled.
0: How do you mean?
1: Because now five guys are not speaking. It's just one rapper on that song. It's not five.
0: You missed that.
1: I missed that. And I don't miss it for me. It's because I'm not a rapper. But I missed that formula. And I just...
0: Why did it go away?
1: I would say politics, and I'm going to go there.
0: What do you mean?
1: Politics. That's as far as I'm going to go.
0: What does that mean? Politics within that group or politics around the whole musical world?
1: I'd say politics around the music business.
0: I say. You don't want to go further than that?
1: I don't think I want to go further than that.
0: Now you got my interest.
1: You know, it just made me cry that this formula of six people who act like one was destroyed. And sometimes you go into a situation where our company, they say, well, we don't want that. We want just that part. But I'm saying,
0: I see.
1: That's not how you came to find us in the street. And you want just that one part. But I'm telling the executives and the producers, that's not who we are. So they was like, no, this is the way we want to do this particular record. And
0: that's what happened.
1: That what happened. So let's just say the music business, Dave.
0: Now, Flash, it's now 2026.
1: Yeah.
0: What kind of gigs are you playing? You're at your stage of your life where you're writing memoirs, you're in documentaries, hip-hop is a matter of historical established fact. And you had a huge founding role in it. But you're still playing.
1: I'm doing my book run, you know, mm-hmm. this book signing run the next couple of weeks. And then I leave for tour. Vienna, London, Germany, Serbia. I can't remember all of them.
0: All over the place.
1: So I got to tell you, Dave, just going with what you're saying, just this thing has had its ups and downs. But I must tell you, it's been interesting. And to go on stage... I can't play a song until people stop screaming first, and then I start to play, and then I DJ, and I play in front of thousands of people. It's just been great things after great things, Dave. I mean...
0: Long may you run. Grandmaster Flash, thank you so, so much.
1: Thank you, thank you.
0: It's been great.
1: Great, man. Thank you.
0: Grandmaster Flash. His new book is called Birth of a Culture. I'm David Remnick. That's our program for today. Thanks for joining us. See you next time.
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6: From NPR News in Washington, D.C., this is Weekend Edition. I'm Debbie Elliott. Good morning. Will President Trump ban more press from the White House? And what's left when your house falls into the ocean?
7: Washers, dryers, jacuzzis, in many cases within, let's just say, 24 hours of the house collapsing, we can have debris that's already spread 10 miles or more.
6: Also, the secret inscription inside Abraham Lincoln's pocket watch.
8: It is one of the most moving statements of faith in America that I have ever seen. And it gets me through bad days.
6: It's Sunday, September 20th. First News.
9: Live from NPR News in Washington, I'm Windsor Johnston. Voters in Germany are going to the polls today in two key state elections amid growing pressure on Chancellor Friedrich Merz. NPR's Esme Nicholson reports the far right is expected to make major gains.
10: In the northeastern state of Mecklenburg-Western Pomerania, Merz's Christian Democrats are polling at just 6%, putting the Chancellor's party at risk of failing to clear the minimum threshold to enter state parliament. Leader of the far-right Alternative for Germany, Alice Weidel, told supporters at a campaign rally that they have the power to unseat Merz, adding that he will become very quiet next week. In the capital, where Berliners are voting for a new mayor, Merz's CDU is polling neck and neck with the far-left party, Die Linke, but even here, the far-right AfD is polling just a couple of percentage points behind the front runners and is expected to double its share of the vote compared with the last election. For NPR News, I'm Esme Nicholson in Berlin.
9: Saudi Arabia says Houthi rebels in Yemen fired a ballistic missile toward Riyadh. NPR's Kat Lonsdorf reports it's the first time the Saudi capital has been targeted since fighting broke out with the Iran-backed rebels.
11: The Houthis have not fired toward Riyadh in years, but over the weekend, residents there, including journalists with Reuters and the AFP, heard loud explosions over the city and saw plumes of smoke rising over the airport. In a statement, Saudi Arabia said its air defense forces intercepted a ballistic missile fired by the Houthis. There were no reports of casualties or damage. The statement also said the Houthis tried to attack civilian infrastructure in the Red Sea port city of Yanbu, where a key Saudi pipeline ends. The attacks mark another escalation in the war in Yemen. The Iran-backed Houthis say they're targeting Saudi air bases in response to Saudi airstrikes in Yemen. The group has also imposed a blockade on Saudi oil tankers in the Red Sea. Kat Lonsdorf, NPR News, Tel Aviv.
9: Fans cheered as British pop star Ed Sheeran took the stage in Philadelphia last night, his first concert since Macklemore was dropped from the tour. The decision came after the rapper shouted Free Palestine during performances in New Jersey this month. Before the show, Sheeran addressed the ongoing controversy.
12: I've never wanted to be an activist musician, but this has put me in the middle of an important and passionate argument about freedom of speech and the most complex political issue on the planet.
9: Pro-Palestinian demonstrators gathered outside of the stadium to protest the concert. Local college student Adi Chattopadhyay was among them.
13: This is not about just Ed Sheeran as a figure. This is about the fact that you cannot meaningfully advocate or speak about the genocide of the Palestinian people without facing serious consequences in this country.
9: Sheeran says the tour promoter made the final decision after stadiums warned that upcoming concerts could be canceled. This is NPR News.
14: And from the GBH Radio Newsroom in Boston, I'm Judy Ewell. The UMass Dartmouth community is mourning the loss of one of their own this morning. Police in Providence say 18-year-old Marvin's Antoine was stabbed to death Friday night in a fight in a Wendy's parking lot. The first-year student from Boston was a member of the football team. A second player, Kensley McKean, is hospitalized with non-life-threatening injuries. A third student, 19-year-old Chuck Onanzo Ozomaizi, was arrested and charged with murder. Grief counseling is available to students and staff today as the investigation into the fatal stabbing continues. Jewish communities are preparing for Yom Kippur, the holiest day on the Jewish calendar. The Day of Atonement starts at sundown. It's a time to seek forgiveness and extend it to others. Rabbi Charlie Schwartz tells GBH's Curiosity Desk that while some people see Yom Kippur as a burden, to him, it's a gift.
15: It's a worldview that we can change and we can do better, and we can do better in our relationships to each other. We can do better in terms of how we relate to ourselves spiritually, and then we can do better as a community.
14: Observant Jews will fast during the 25 hours of the holiday, which runs through sundown tomorrow. Boston Public School students can do a deep dive into the pages of their own books today. Students can choose from more than 40,000 free books at the Teachers Union annual Back to School Fair. The union's vice president, Leah Serena, says she hopes students will find that they love to read.
16: And we know that we are struggling with literacy rates across the United States, but also in BPS. So I do want to make sure that our families are able to have the access to the books and then also understand resources in their community.
14: Serena says they're ready for at least 1,000 people to gather at the Teachers Union Hall in Dorchester. It starts at 10 o'clock this morning. In sports, the Red Sox dropped one to the Rays, losing 2-1 yesterday. They'll play again this afternoon. The Patriots take on the Steelers in their home opener at Gillette. Pats fans might want to bring along their rain gear. Clouds and showers starting early this afternoon, highs in the low 60s. Showers tonight and sun and clouds tomorrow, highs in the 60s. Right now, cloudy, 58 in Boston.
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18: This is Weekend Edition from NPR News. I'm Debbie Elliott in for Aisha Roscoe. Good morning and thanks for being with us today. Some media outlets are locked out of the White House, and President Trump is threatening to ban more. He also says he's secured a deal with Denmark for a U.S. presence in Greenland. Those are just two of the political developments from this past week. To talk about all of this and the midterm elections, we're joined by NPR's Stephen Fowler. Good morning, Stephen.
19: Good morning.
18: So, a busy Friday in Washington, per usual. Let's start with Trump's announcement about a deal regarding Greenland. What does it mean?
19: We don't actually know much about what it means because the full details of this agreement have not been released, and it hasn't been approved yet by the people it needs to, the governments of Greenland and Denmark. Ultimately, we know it's supposed to bolster an existing American military presence there as an effort to deter threats from Russia and China. And remember, there was this push by the administration to purchase or acquire Greenland, even posturing from Trump and the White House that they could seize the island by force from Denmark, a fellow NATO ally. But we do know Denmark will remain in control of its territory. And you could argue that this is a rare foreign policy win for President Trump at a time when the ongoing Iran war is deeply unpopular.
18: Now, also Friday, the president banned reporters from Politico, CNN, and MS Now from the White House. This is not the first time Trump has tried to crack down on press access when he disagrees or disapproves of reporting. What was the impetus this time?
19: Another thing we don't actually know that much about, there wasn't a reason given other than perceived negative coverage of the administration and claiming they report, quote, fiction and lies. Remember last year, he tried unsuccessfully to ban the Associated Press after they refused to call the Gulf of Mexico the Gulf of America, like an executive order claimed it should be. The White House Correspondents Association President Jackie Heinrich said Friday that, quote, the Constitution protects the freedom of the press from government interference. But, and also, this same White House Correspondents Association invited Trump to the Correspondents Dinner earlier this year, even as he has escalated these attacks on the press.
18: Meanwhile, I understand you've got some fresh reporting on Trump-aligned midterm ad spending intended to help out some vulnerable candidates, $150 million from two new super PACs. What is that spending going to mean?
19: It's part of this post-Labor Day Republican money bomb that has led to the GOP having more planned spending than Democrats in 8 of 9 key Senate races, Georgia being the only exception. Looking in context at data from the tracking firm AdImpact, there's been almost $4 billion in ad reservations planned for House and Senate races. But one of these new groups, No Going Back PAC, is already quickly one of the largest spenders of the entire midterm in just the span of a few weeks. To put my campaign finance wonk hat on, it doesn't actually get you as much these days as it used to, because there's a ton of ad space and money already reserved, and by law, candidates get the cheapest ad rates. And in a lot of these competitive races, the Democratic candidates have way more cash than Republicans. So this PAC money may look huge on paper, but it doesn't get a lot of bang for the buck to try and reach the same amount of eyeballs.
18: Do you know where it's headed, though? I mean, what can you tell us about what the spending will target? You know, you've got an unpopular administration. How are the Republicans going to prioritize this money, and can it make a difference?
19: This is definitely a defensive spend. You've got spending in House districts where Trump won by more than 10 or 15 points in 2024 in places like Texas, Kentucky, Alabama. Senate races in reliably red states that could give Democrats a majority if they win. And the campaign trail this week saw Trump in North Carolina, Vice President J.D. Vance in Kansas and Iowa, which in a normal year should not be something that Republicans sweat. Listen to Louisiana Senator John Kennedy, who told reporters last week that he was going to campaign in Kansas, Iowa, and Nebraska.
20: If you told me 6 months ago I was going to be having to spend my time in those three states, I wouldn't have believed you.
21: Does your travel?
20: Those ought to be fat guy layups for us.
18: Fat guy layups.
19: Yeah, that's a phrase. There's no guarantee that spending more money turns these races in Republicans' favor, especially when voters are attuned to spending more money on gas and groceries and other things right now because of the administration's policies. It does mean, Debbie, that both Democrats and Republicans are going to spend these last few weeks playing whack-a-mole with races and districts that they visit and spend money in. And this is a time when there's more moles than ever and more deep-pocketed groups doing all the whacking.
18: That's NPR's Stephen Fowler. Thanks for being with us this morning.
19: Thank you.
18: This is what it sounds like when a destroyed house is loaded into a dump truck. 32 houses in Dare County, North Carolina, have collapsed into the Atlantic Ocean since 2020 because of beach erosion and sea level rise. NPR's Rebecca Hersher looked into what it takes to clean up a house that falls and found it's almost impossible to pick up all the pieces.
22: When I say that these houses collapsed, I mean they fully fell into the ocean with everything still inside them. Fridges, steak knives, decks of cards, and deck chairs, and bottles of shampoo, and roof shingles, and water heaters, and broken windows, and mops, and boogie boards, and lots and lots and lots and lots of nails. Nelson Pendleton was overseeing the cleanup the day I visited.
23: I'm the park engineer.
22: It had been 6 months since these houses fell. The pile of debris was still 30 feet tall.
23: Six houses piled all up, and it ends up being about 30 truckloads.
22: To understand what happened here, you have to go back to when these houses were built, starting in the 1970s. That's when Bonnie Clark Lattimore's grandfather built a cottage in Dare County that the family affectionately called Dream House One. It was just a little thing.
24: It's a one bedroom, 800 square foot house, tiny, but it's the character in that house. It was magical, you know.
22: They'd pack two or three families in, kids sprawled on the floor, cousins sleeping on the deck. Clark Lattimore's mom, Sue, remembers there was so much sand between the house and the water back then.
25: The houses were behind three
0: rows of dunes.
22: But a jetty in the area deteriorated over time, so the beach was less protected from natural erosion. And sea level rise meant erosion happened even faster than it would have.
0: And I'll never forget the first time I came up on the deck and I could actually see people walking on the beach.
22: Eventually, the dunes were gone and the houses started falling. 32 of them since 2020, with hundreds more at risk. Once it became clear what was happening, the Clark family tried to move their house, but it was hard to get permits. They ran out of time.
1: Well, number one beach house, though, it fell right there.
22: Four-year-old Alden, Clark Latimer's daughter, took a break from playing in the waves to walk with us down the beach to where the house used to be.
1: I was doing some body surfs. Some body surfs.
2: Whoa. Ah! Oh, you okay?
1: Yes, too.
2: It's important to wear shoes here, huh?
1: Yeah, it just got a little bit messier, right?
2: Yeah, it's a little messy. Maybe some sharp stuff.
24: It would be right here.
2: The house itself.
24: Yeah.
22: There's drone footage of the day the house fell. It aired on Fox Weather. Sue Clark says she hates watching it.
0: You can see the bed that we used to sleep on, just, and then there's a picture of the refrigerator bobbing in the surf, which is environmentally disastrous.
22: That's bad for ocean creatures. Things like refrigerators and air conditioners have toxic chemicals in them. And it's not good for people either, who fish and surf and swim. The Clarks paid tens of thousands of dollars to clean up what was left of their house. But there's always debris left behind, says Dave Halleck. He runs the National Park Service office in Cape Hatteras, which manages the beach there.
7: You're talking about very large and in some cases hazardous building debris, pilings, washers, dryers, jacuzzis. In many cases, within, let's just say, 24 hours of the house collapsing, we can have debris that's already spread 10 miles or more.
22: Some of the beaches here have had to close for months on end. The Park Service estimates that its employees have collected more than 500 truckloads of junk here in just the last year. And that's just the stuff they can find.
7: If it sinks, it's on the ocean floor and it does not get removed. If it floats away from the shore, it's not removed and it stays out in the ocean.
22: Coastal management experts point out it's possible to prevent a lot of this pollution. It's pretty clear which houses are threatened. They could be removed before they wash away, which most people can't afford to do. And new houses would need to be built in places that are safe from rising seas. But the Trump administration says federal money for disaster preparedness is wasteful and should be handled by states. They've also scaled back flood zone regulations. Meanwhile, the water is coming. Another house fell in North Carolina just this summer. Rebecca Hersher, NPR News.
18: Fishing stories are known to be the stuff of legend. And Denny Glover almost had a whopper on his hands this past week while dropping a line in California's Sacramento River in search of salmon and striped bass. Glover and his friends saw what they thought might be a dolphin or a porpoise. Glover told ABC7 that when it resurfaced, it was clearly a whale.
4: It would breach, it would spout, take a breath of air, and then go back down.
18: Scientists say it's rare for a humpback to swim this far inland, some 60 miles upstream from the Pacific Ocean. But it's happened before.
21: Humphrey, the lost whale. A true story.
18: In 1985, a humpback known as Humphrey spent weeks in the river before swimming back out into the Pacific. He was a local celebrity and subject of a children's book. In this latest whale sighting, researchers at the Marine Mammal Center say the humpback is more than 20 years old and has been documented up and down the coast 15 times. The researchers are asking the public to avoid interacting with the animal, which is to say, don't try reeling in the humpback. 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
14: 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Coming up on Weekend Edition, residents of Yemen and international aid groups say fighting between government forces and Houthi rebels is displacing families without enough aid to support them. That story next.
25: 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Now, former residents are speaking out about the abuse they say happened inside. I'm Gilda Geist. That story, Monday, on GBH's Morning Edition. 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
9: I'm Windsor Johnston with these headlines. World leaders are preparing to gather in New York for the UN General Assembly. The general debate opens Tuesday, with President Trump expected to speak. The wars in Gaza, Ukraine, and Sudan are expected to dominate the talks. Ed Sheeran returned to the stage in Philadelphia last night for his first concert since Macklemore was dropped from the tour. The rapper had shouted Free Palestine at shows in New Jersey this month, prompting major backlash. Sheeran called the 2023 attack on Israel horrific and the situation in Gaza catastrophic. Diesel prices have reached a record national average of $6.50 a gallon. AAA says that's 30 cents more than a week ago. I'm Windsor Johnston, NPR News in Washington.
5: 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From Americans United for Separation of Church and State, since 1946, AU has supported the First Amendment right of freedom of religion. More at AU.org. And from the sustaining members of this NPR station.
6: The UN World Food Program says that in just a matter of...
8: This is Weekend Edition from NPR News. I'm Debbie Elliott. Aid groups say half of Yemen's population is in need of humanitarian assistance and that 18 million people are facing acute food insecurity after years of conflict. But this month, things got worse. The Iran-backed Houthi rebels, already in control of Yemen's capital, managed to dislodge Saudi-backed forces from western Yemen. This reignited hostilities and shattered a fragile truce. NPR's international correspondent, Aya Batraoui, is following the story from Dubai and reports on the deepening crisis unfolding in western Yemen.
6: The UN World Food Program says that in just a matter of days this month, 125,000 people were displaced in Yemen. And it says that number will likely rise as frontline fighting moves. Allison Bottomley is with the aid group, the Norwegian Refugee Council in Yemen.
10: It's a very dynamic, moving, massive scale of displacement.
6: Bottomley says the situation is dire, with roads difficult to navigate and not enough aid to reach everyone.
10: Most of the camps are already full. So they're hoping to find space, or they move on, or they try to find someone in the local villages that will help them. But people are also sleeping under trees, like they're just waiting on the side of the road.
6: Most of the people are displaced in Taiz. That's where some of the fiercest clashes are happening. It's a province along Bab el-Mandeb. That's the Red Sea shipping corridor where Iran-backed Houthis have attacked Saudi oil tankers. Aid groups say they're rushing to set up new displacement camps with water, food, and mattresses in parts of the governorate of Taiz. Bottomley shared sound with NPR from one of those new displacement camps there. The Houthis captured parts of Taiz, including the port city of Mocha, so swiftly that Saudi-backed Yemeni government forces left their vehicles behind, and families didn't have time to grab their clothes as they fled shelling and gunfire. But not everyone can leave.
11: There are pregnant women who need urgent care. There are women who need cesarean sections. There are children who need treatment and patients with medical conditions who simply cannot wait.
6: Sarah Ahmed is a health promotion supervisor with the aid group Doctors Without Borders in Mocha's General Hospital. She says most other health facilities in the city are no longer functioning.
11: The team that remains at the hospital is still there. working under very difficult circumstances and doing everything they can to keep these services going. The situation remains very uncertain and extremely stressful for everyone.
6: The World Health Organization says it can no longer transfer patients from Moca to the government stronghold of Aden in the south, and that the city of Taiz, quote, must plan for isolation. Many people can't leave Taiz. The roads to Aden in the south are under missile fire, says Faisal Al-Ghassari, who leads the human rights group the Protection of Freedoms of Taiz and is opposed to Houthi rule. And he says there are heavy airstrikes on Moca ever since the Houthis took the city. The Saudi Air Force and the Yemeni government's army have been launching airstrikes on Moca and elsewhere. And there's another problem facing Yemen, a lack of funding. The UN says only 20% of its funding needs for Yemen have been met this year. Here's Bottomley of the Norwegian Refugee Council again.
10: We know how to respond to the needs. We're able to do it, but we really lack the money, the funding that we need to do it at the scale that's required now. And this is the sort of displacement, it doesn't resolve itself.
6: Similarly, Mercy Corps, now known as Prosper Global, says more funding is urgently needed. Here's Regional Programs Director Leila El-Amin.
12: Of course, as you know, these families are arriving in host communities that are already very affected by the conflict that has been going on in Yemen for years. So we need, of course, additional support for both the displaced and for the host communities.
6: But unable to wait, the UN Refugee Council says more than 2,400 people have fled Yemen this past week alone, taking boats to Djibouti in the Horn of Africa. Aya Botraoui, NPR News, Dubai.

0: Not every Republican running in this year's midterms is towing the MAGA party line. In his bid for re-election, Colorado Congressman Jeff Hurd is leaning on his bipartisan credentials as well as his ability to break with President Trump on several issues. Benta Berkland has more from Colorado Public Radio.
1: Jeff Hurd is a first-term member in a seat that spans western and southern Colorado, from farming and working-class areas to resort communities like Aspen and Telluride.
2: People are concerned about the cost of living. They're concerned about health care. They care about integrity in government, good government.
1: Hurd is leaning into things like working across the aisle and his personal decision not to trade stocks. President Trump won Hurd's district by 10 points in 2024. Hurd only won by 5. He now faces Democrat Duane Romero, a decorated veteran and longtime business owner. Hurd's meeting with voters to hear their concerns. He held an event at a library in the mountain town of Glenwood Springs, going table to table.
3: I do not vote for him. And I will not vote for him in the future.
1: That's Renee McCullough. She's a Democrat, a retired teacher, and full-time caregiver. She lives with her adult son, Chris, who has significant disabilities. Hurd was prepared to engage.
2: Okay, so let's chat. How old are you, Chris?
3: I'm very disappointed in your voting for the big, beautiful bill.
1: That's the Republican tax and spending bill that cut programs like Medicaid.
3: Why would you have voted for that if you know that it's going to take money and services and everything away from your constituents?
4: My commitment is to do everything we can to improve Medicaid and strengthen Medicaid for the neediest people that are disabled, exactly like you, Chris.
3: Okay, well, you haven't convinced me. Sorry.
1: That's because McCullough says her monthly caregiver stipend has gone down. Colorado reduced Medicaid spending to help offset federal cuts to states. Other voters, like Sandra Hernandez, who's unaffiliated, also challenged Hurd.
5: Congress is failing. They have just turned, they're kind of like my pup, rolled over on their back to rub your belly to the executive branch, do what you want.
1: Hurd makes sure to highlight his differences with Trump. Hurd opposed Trump's Canadian tariffs last February and a Republican push to sell public lands. He voted to extend health care subsidies. Hurd also seems sympathetic to Colorado's lawsuit, alleging that the Trump administration has retaliated against the blue state.
4: There are folks that don't agree with a number of the decisions that we're making in Congress. They don't agree with a number of the decisions that I'm making, but I trust that at the end of the day, they see that my heart is here in the 3rd District, and I'm going to stand with the people that I represent.
1: A couple of hours west in Grand Junction, voter Julie Seidel said Hurd is doing a good job on the small issues.
6: Hard. I believe you're competent. I believe you're a stand-up guy. But I also think that, to use an old metaphor, you are doing a really good job of rearranging the deck chairs on the Titanic.
4: And I will tell you, I'm not perfect, and I'm going to make mistakes, and there's probably better ways that I could be doing it, and I will strive to be better.
1: He says he knows a lot of his constituents disagree with him, and that's okay. Hurd hopes he can still convince enough voters that he's ultimately on their side. I'm Benta Berkland for NPR News.
0: In honor of the 250th anniversary of the Declaration of Independence, our series, America in Pursuit, explores culture, history, and objects in American life. For this morning's installment, we visit the Smithsonian's National Museum of American History here in Washington, D.C. Deep in the vaults that store some of the nation's most precious artifacts.
7: I can't tell you where exactly we keep it. Obviously, that's a security issue.
0: My guide is Lisa Kathleen Grady, a curator of American political history. We're in a back room with a noisy ventilation system where she gently removes the precious object from a small storage box.
7: This is a gold pocket watch, and this watch belonged to Abraham Lincoln. It's got some weight to it. It's a good English pocket watch, and it would have been exported to the United States.
8: It's a beautiful watch.
7: A colleague of mine used to call it the Rolex of the 19th century. Oh. This is a statement piece. This is, I think of it as Lincoln's statement to himself that he's made it. He is no longer a day laborer. He's a successful lawyer. He is going to be a successful man. And this is the watch that he has when he comes to Washington, D.C. as President of the United States.
8: And the watch closes and opens.
7: The watch closes and opens with a little button at the top by the round, the circular piece that then holds the chain. Now, these watches run on whale oil. Keeps it lubricated because, of course, it's a mechanical works. It has to be wound. And whale oil apparently will gunk up if it's not cleaned. So this watch had to go in periodically to be cleaned.
0: And in 1861, it was being cleaned by a watchmaker named Jonathan Dillon. On the same day, news broke that Confederate troops had attacked Fort Sumter, the first shots of the U.S. Civil War. Decades later, Dillon's relatives passed down the story that he'd inscribed a secret message inside the watch to mark that historic moment. Was it just family lore?

0: Is that amazing?
1: He wrote a testament of faith in Abraham Lincoln, in the country, in the Union, in the government of the United States. And Lincoln had that in his hand. We talk about how this political history and the museum collects the ways in which the American people interact with their government, interact with their democracy, and how they affect their democracy and are affected by their democracy. That's all summed up in this watch.
2: But in a stunning twist, it turned out that wasn't the only secret message inscribed inside the pocket watch.
1: Somebody wrote Jeff Davis on the watch. Is it a joke? Is it a Southern sympathizer?
3: Jefferson Davis being the president of the Confederacy.
1: Jefferson Davis, the president of the Confederacy. Unclear on why that is there.
3: Maybe this watchmaker considered Jefferson Davis his president as opposed to Abraham Lincoln.
1: Very possibly. And even in that unfortunate conclusion that you decided to carve that in the watch, you can still see that as, again, being Americans stating their opinions and interacting with their government, sending a message to the president, even if he was never going to see it.
2: Grady believes that such conflicting passions are a hallmark of American democracy. But it's the inscription of watchmaker Jonathan Dillon from more than 150 years ago, "Thank God we have a government," that moves her to this day.
1: It makes me tear up every time I think about it, every time I talk about it. It's just, whether Mr. Dillon meant it precisely that way or not, it is one of the most moving statements of faith in America that I have ever seen. And it gets me through bad days.
2: It's doubtful that President Lincoln knew of the secret messages inscribed on the watch he carried in his coat pocket.

0: You're listening to Weekend Edition from NPR News. One of the world's great migrations has begun. Eastern monarch butterflies are flying more than 2,000 miles south through the central U.S. to overwinter in Mexico. As Harvest Public Media's Rachel Kramer reports, they're getting some help from states planting rest stops along the way.
1: In 2013, the number of eastern monarch butterflies sank to their lowest level on record. A census at the time showed that the number of monarchs that had once covered 50 square acres of forest in central Mexico, where they overwinter, had dropped to covering fewer than 3 square acres. Scientists warned monarchs would become extinct unless their numbers increased. The Obama administration formed a task force to figure out how to reverse the decline. A monarch butterfly expert came to speak with highway managers.
2: In that talk, I presented an idea that we could improve monarch habitat by creating strips of milkweed and native plant habitat along the banks of the interstate highways.
1: That's Chip Taylor, the founding director of Monarch Watch at the University of Kansas, and he says there was one interstate in mind.
2: I-35 runs from the northern part of the U.S., around Duluth, all the way down to the border in Texas.
1: The idea was called the Monarch Highway. The goal was to plant milkweed and other native wildflowers in areas along the interstate to offset habitat loss. The Federal Highway Administration signed an agreement with several state departments of transportation that manage I-35. However, the Monarch Highway project stalled, due in part to a lack of funding and changing priorities at the state and federal level. Still, some states have embraced adding milkweed and other wildflowers along roads. In Illinois, where the official state insect is the monarch butterfly, local governments, conservation groups, and state agencies are working along a famous route. Susan Helm is co-president of the project.
3: We realized that monarchs in Illinois travel up and down, basically along Route 66.
1: Helm offers lots of advice to groups that want to start native pollinator gardens, from seed mixes to maintenance.
3: There's a lot of interest, there's a lot of enthusiasm, whether it's a library, a park, even businesses, a historic site.

0: or Lincoln's home, Oak Ridge Cemetery, where Lincoln's buried. I mean, it's just snowballed in a good way.
1: The Route 66 Monarch Flyway runs between Chicago and St. Louis. There's a similar concept in Missouri, with the nearly 300-mile-long Highway 13 Butterfly Trail. Iowa has been reintroducing native plants along roadsides for decades. Rachel Harris is the chief landscape architect in roadside development for the Iowa Department of Transportation. She's excited to point out all the different wildflowers growing next to an I-35 exit.
2: There's obviously the compass plant, but there's also the false indigo, baptisia, rattlesnake.
1: Back in the 1970s, Harris says Iowa spent a lot of money mowing non-native grass and spraying weeds alongside highways. The current approach is less costly, both for the state's budget and the environment. And Harris says those prairie plants, of course, provide habitat for monarch butterflies.
2: I love coming out here and seeing all the butterflies and the bees. Every time we see monarchs, like, our team will be like, "Monarch!" Because we always get really excited.
1: A monarch butterfly flies by as if on cue. Experts like Chip Taylor with Monarch Watch say these butterflies face a lot of threats, especially with climate change. But having areas where they can eat, rest, and lay their eggs gives monarch butterflies a greater chance of completing their migration. For NPR News, I'm Rachel Kramer.

0: This is NPR News.
1: And this is GBH. Good morning. 58, cloudy in Boston. Music and food go together at the Bayou Bar. Now a cookbook from Chef Brian Landry and bandleader Peter Harris brings recipes from the menu and stories from the musicians. 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
5: I'm Windsor Johnston with these headlines. Russia says Ukraine launched its largest drone attack yet on Moscow and the surrounding region, killing 2 people and injuring 20. The strikes hit an oil refinery, forcing hundreds from an apartment building and temporarily closed 2 airports. Cuba is working to restore power after another nationwide blackout left millions of people in the dark. The collapse comes 9 months into a U.S. oil blockade that has deepened the island's fuel crisis. President Trump says he's planning to create an AI force and appoint an AI czar to oversee the technology. He offered few details and continues to oppose additional federal regulation amid growing safety concerns. I'm Windsor Johnston, NPR News in Washington.
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0: This is Weekend Edition from NPR News. I'm Debbie Elliott, and it's time to play the puzzle. Joining us is Will Shortz. He's puzzle editor of the New York Times and puzzle master of Weekend Edition. Hey there, Will. How's it going?
7: I'm doing great. How are you, Debbie?
0: I'm well. Glad to be sitting in this week. Why don't you remind us of last week's challenge?
7: Yes, it's something I thought of as I was in my fitness center looking across the street, and there was a sign with the answer, and this is what sprang to mind. I said, name a product in 7 letters that people buy in a shop that typically sells only this product. The last 4 letters backwards spell what people often do to this product. Rearrange the first 3 letters to spell what people then do to this product. What is it? So the product is spirits. Backward, of course, you stir spirits and then you sip them.
0: There were more than 350 correct entries this week. And our winner is Adam Boyette of Fort Worth, Texas. Congratulations, Adam.
8: Oh, well, thank you.
0: How did you figure this one out?
8: Well, I was not at the fitness center, but when I heard Will describe the story, I thought of a liquor store immediately. And after a little bit of time working on it, spirits came to me.
0: How long have you been playing the puzzle?
8: I've been listening for a long time, and I've been submitting answers pretty regularly for about 8 years, I think.
0: And I understand this isn't your first time.
8: No, I already have 1 lapel pin that I wear proudly back from 2019.
0: All right. What do you do when you're not playing the puzzle?
8: Well, I enjoy going to concerts and seeing stand-up comedy, and I've got 2 kids in college, so I try to visit with them as much as I can.
0: Are you ready to play the puzzle?
8: I'm ready. Let's do it.
0: All right. Take it away, Will.
7: All right, Adam, let me ask you, are you going to wear 2 lapel pins now?
8: Well, of course. What else would I do with them?
7: I like that. Then you'll have a story connected to it. So I'm going to give you anagrams for some common highway and street signs. You tell me the signs. 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
8: No parking.
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8: The speed limit.
7: 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And it's a sign you often see as you're entering a superhighway.
8: Oh, there's a lot of letters there.
0: Think about when you're merging.
7: The first word has five letters and then four letters and four letters.
8: This one's not coming to me.
7: What if I tell you the first word starts with R?
8: Is it right lane?
7: Yes. And what happens to that right lane?
8: Sometimes it ends.
0: There you go.
7: It ends. Right lane ends. Good job.
8: All right. We don't have those in Texas.
7: Well, you just go right onto the superhighway. You check it out. I bet you have right lane ends also.
0: Good job, Adam. How does it feel?
8: Well, that feels great. That was a lot of fun.
0: You seem to have no problem early on. That only one stumped you.
8: Well, it was pretty tricky with those.
0: Well, for playing our puzzle today, you will get a weekend edition lapel pin as well as puzzle books and games. And you can read all about it at npr.org/puzzle. And Adam, what member station do you listen to?
8: That'd be KERA.
0: That's Adam Boyette of Fort Worth, Texas. Thanks for playing the puzzle.
8: Thank you so much. I appreciate y'all.
0: Okay, Will, what's next week's challenge?
7: Well, it comes from Alan Hochbaum of Duluth, Georgia. There are two neighboring countries whose names have anagrams that rhyme with each other. What are the countries and their anagrams? So again, two neighboring countries whose names have anagrams that rhyme with each other. What are the countries and their anagrams?
0: When you have the answer, go to our website, npr.org/puzzle, to submit your response. Just fill out the form on the puzzle page. And remember, just one entry, please. Our deadline for entries this week is Thursday, September 24th at 3 p.m. Eastern. Don't forget to include a phone number where we can reach you. If you're the winner, we'll give you a call. And if you pick up the phone, you'll get to play on the air with the puzzle editor of the New York Times and puzzle master of Weekend Edition, Will Shorts. Thanks, Will.
7: Thank you, Debbie.
0: The FAA is bringing in AI to help manage flights. An FAA administrator, Brian Bedford, has not been shy about the scale and stakes of the project.
9: Nearly a billion Americans traveling every year. We can't allow the current system to have any downtime.
0: AI comes to airports around Washington, D.C. first on Monday. NPR's Joel Rose explains what's happening on tomorrow's Morning Edition from NPR News.
10: Good evening. Welcome to the Bayou Bar tonight. Thanks for joining us.
0: Most nights of the week in New Orleans, you can find some of the city's finest musicians playing in a dark and intimate jazz venue along the streetcar line on St. Charles Avenue.
10: The Groovemaster Hurling Riley's on the drums. My name is Peter Harris. I'm playing the bass.
0: This is the Bayou Bar at the Pontchartrain Hotel.
11: Every night, there are the best musicians in the city playing in this room. In New York, people would pay hundreds of dollars to see that, and in the Bayou Bar, it's free.
0: Brian Landry is the hotel chef.
11: It's truly a magical experience to walk in this room every night, and there's really almost no separation between the bandstand and the room, so it almost feels like they're actually playing in your living room while you have dinner.
0: Landry has teamed up with his childhood friend Peter Harris, the band leader here, to write Rhythm and Rue, a new cookbook featuring a collection of recipes and also stories from the musicians who play here, like saxophonist Branford Marsalis and drummer Herlin Riley. We stopped in before the evening show to find out more and, of course, to get in the kitchen to see what the chef was cooking up.
11: We're going to do grilled pompano with broken romesco.
0: All right, let's cook.
11: We're going to start with some minced shallot. I like to do a lot of dishes that have a Spanish origin to them when cooking Creole. I think everyone's really familiar with all of the French standards of Creole cooking, but this is a great way to show all of the different contributing factors: Caribbean food, African food, indigenous cuisine.
0: Rhythm and Rue features recipes you might find on the menu here depending on the season. There's a black-eyed pea and rice salad, shrimp muddy waters, chorizo boudin balls, and a bourbon bundt cake. Oh, and of course, this grilled fish.
11: Turn the heat off. And then these are our tomatoes, toasted Marcona almonds, and toasted hazelnuts. And so we're going to let all of these flavors just sit and marry together for a few minutes while we grill our fish.
0: That's beautiful. So colorful. The greens and reds and yellows.
11: Wait till you taste
0: it. Delightful. Delicious. Landry and Harris grew up in New Orleans and are proud of the city's history and culture. Landry says they want to build on that here at the Pontchartrain Hotel.
11: Truman Capote stayed here. Tennessee Williams was a big part of the history of the building as well.
0: We sit down by the bar where they make cocktails like a duck fat Sazerac or a horseradish martini, also included in the cookbook. At night, the tables fill up and it's standing room only. Band leader Peter Harris cues up the first set.
12: I'm a bass player. I didn't start playing bass until I was 16. But once I started playing, I knew that that's all I wanted to do. Once you step into that world of upright bass, jazz, there's so much depth to it. The stand-up bass lays the foundation harmonically and rhythmically for the rest of the band. Different musicians go together the way certain ingredients of dishes go together, like toasted almonds and hazelnuts are great on that fish, but you don't want to put them on...
11: in gumbo.
12: There you go. Exactly. Assembling the musicians, that's my main motivation. I want them to enjoy themselves and have a good time.
0: Herlin Riley, aka the Groove Master, appears to be having fun wailing on the drums. Like the food, the music at the Bayou Bar draws from all the cultural influences that make up New Orleans.
12: I heard y'all talking a little bit about the Spanish influence in the food. Jelly Roll Morton used to say that New Orleans music had what he called a Spanish tinge. What he's talking about is the Caribbean influence. You can hear the African rhythms. We'll have songs that swing. We have songs that groove.
11: Gumbo is a perfect example of like knowing exactly where each thing came from. We start with a roux. We just happen to almost burn it. The seafood comes from the Spanish influence. If there's sausage in it, that actually came from Germany. Red beans and rice is another one that really comes from Haitian traditions of cooking beans with some sort of pork product long and slow over the course of an entire day.
0: I'm curious, Chef Landry, how do you think about honoring the history and the culture of New Orleans while still sort of pushing it forward?
11: Both the food and the music are highly influenced by Black Americans. We are two white guys, both doing things that were highly influenced by African culture, and we can openly talk about that with the cooks in the kitchen. We can have that conversation with the musicians who play here. I think it's when you ignore where it came from that it becomes a problem.
0: Chef Landry says one of the inspirations for the cookbook was a conversation with some of the musicians about how at some venues, the food was more of an afterthought. Or in the finer restaurants, the music was only for ambiance and not center stage.
11: Food and music, while both executed at high levels in the city, they don't share the same space a lot. So when you put all of those things in one room, the room does start to feel different. One of the interesting things Peter and I discuss a lot is taking care of the musicians who play here. And so at 9:30, the band takes a break.
13: Yo, we're going to take a break right now. We'll be back for a second set. You're welcome to stick around.
11: And they have a family meal together, and they talk.
14: You want the chicken again?
15: I'll eat your chicken.
14: Take the chicken.
11: Sometimes about nothing, sometimes about politics, sometimes about music.
0: On this night, Peter Harris is having that delicious pompano. Drummer Herlin Riley orders beet salad, the crab meat pasta, and short ribs. He says it all comes together at the Bayou Bar.
16: To make a beautiful dish. It's the same with the music. We all come together playing our instruments. I have the salt and pepper. Peter has the onions and the garlic, and Derek has the oregano. A lot of times it's improvisation too. You kind of know what works and what doesn't work. But when it works, it's magic. And it's the same with the music. When the musical chemistry comes together, we have magic on the bandstand.
0: That was Herlin Riley, along with Bayou Bar head chef Brian Landry and music director Peter Harris. The cookbook, Rhythm and Roux, is out next month. Our New Orleans stories today were produced by Elena Torek and edited by Samantha Balaban. This is Weekend Edition from NPR News. Aisha Roscoe returns next weekend. I'm Debbie Elliott.
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0: From NPR News in Washington, D.C., this is Weekend Edition. I'm Debbie Elliott. Good morning. What's at stake when President Trump hosts China's president this week? And an empty storefront in New Orleans is made into a community hub.
1: They see the graffiti on the outside of the building, and it is a misconception. I said, go in. There's blessings in there. Go in.
0: Also, Agatha Christie's Miss Marple is back on the case from the Swiss Alps.
2: Death on the Nile was originally conceived of as a Miss Marple novel. For whatever reason, Christie changed her mind and made it a Poirot adventure. And I really felt for her in that, so I thought, I'm going to give her another trip.
0: It's Sunday, September 20th. First News.
3: Live from NPR News in Washington, I'm Windsor Johnston. Saudi Arabia is confirming that Yemen's Houthi rebels tried to attack Riyadh with a ballistic missile. It's the first attack on the capital since the escalation in fighting between the two nations. NPR's Aya Bitrawi reports it comes as aid organizations say half of Yemen's population is in need of humanitarian assistance.
4: The UN World Food Programme says that in just a matter of days this month, 125,000 people were displaced in Yemen. And it says that number will likely rise as frontline fighting moves. Allison Bottomley is with the aid group, the Norwegian Refugee Council in Yemen.
5: It's a very dynamic, moving, massive scale of displacement.
4: Bottomley says the situation is dire.
5: Most of the camps are already full. So they're hoping to find space, or they move on, or they try to find someone in the local villages that will help them. But people are also sleeping under trees.
4: The UN Refugee Council says more than 2,400 people have fled Yemen this past week alone. Aya Botrawi, NPR News, Dubai.
3: The early voting process for the November midterms get underway in several more states this week. NPR's Stephen Fowler reports political campaigns and outside groups have pledged nearly $2 billion in ads between now and Election Day.
6: Republicans have a spending advantage in 8 of the 9 most competitive U.S. Senate races. That's thanks to outside groups like two Trump-aligned super PACs that have dumped hundreds of millions of dollars into races in just the last 2 weeks. But if you look at where that money's going, you see the GOP is playing defense, like spending in House districts where Trump won by more than 10 or 15 points in 2024 in Texas, Kentucky, and Alabama, and those Senate races in reliably red states that Democrats now have a chance to flip. Stephen Fowler, NPR News.
3: A federal appeals court has ruled U.S. immigration officials must offer detainees a meaningful opportunity to contest being deported to a country where they have no ties. NPR's Jasmine Guards reports advocacy groups estimate that about 25,000 people have been deported to third countries.
7: The third country deportations have been among the most controversial of the Trump administration's immigration policies. Migrants have been sent thousands of miles away from their country of origin. In some cases, immigrants from Latin America have been sent to sub-Saharan Africa with little to no opportunity to challenge their deportation. Friday's ruling came from the Boston-based U.S. Court of Appeals for the First Circuit. The appellate court largely upheld a lower court order which found the policy illegal. The ruling is almost certain to be appealed to the U.S. Supreme Court. Jasmine Garst, NPR News, New York.
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8: And from the GBH Radio Newsroom in Boston, I'm Judy Ewell. A UMass Dartmouth football player is dead. Another student charged with murder following a fatal fight in Providence Friday night. Police say 18-year-old Marvin's Antoine was stabbed to death in a fight in a Wendy's parking lot. The first-year student from Boston was a running back on the football team. A second player, 19-year-old Kensley McKean, is hospitalized with non-life-threatening injuries. And police charge another student, 19-year-old Chucko Nanzo Ozomayizi, with murder. The investigation into the tragedy continues as grief counselors are available for students and staff on campus. Members of the local Jewish community are preparing for Yom Kippur, which starts at sundown. A local rabbi says the holiest day on the Jewish calendar gives people an opportunity to offer forgiveness while also seeking it from others. Hebrew College President Rabbi Sharon Cohen Annisfield tells GBH's Curiosity Desk that seeking atonement might seem especially challenging this year.
9: I'm not sure that right now we are creating the frameworks in our culture to support people in doing this.
8: Annisfield says extending forgiveness is difficult when blame and finger-pointing is in play. Yom Kippur lasts through sundown tomorrow. Boston Public School students can put down their devices and go old school today by choosing from among 40,000 free books at the annual Teachers Union Book Fair. BTU Vice President Leah Soria says there's no greater joy for teachers than seeing students get excited while reading their own book.
10: Because they really want to and love it. And we know that reading every day and being able to see books increases your literacy rate.
8: The fair starts at 10 o'clock this morning at the BTU's Union Hall in Dorchester. In sports, the Red Sox dropped one to the Rays, losing 2-1. They'll play again this afternoon. The Patriots play the Steelers in their season home opener. Players could take the field in rain. Showers are in the forecast. Highs in the low 60s. Showers tonight, lows in the 50s. Sun and clouds tomorrow, highs in the 60s. And then clouds Monday night, lows in the 50s, and mostly cloudy on Tuesday. Right now, cloudy, 59 in Boston.
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12: This is Weekend Edition from NPR News. I'm Debbie Elliott. China's President Xi Jinping is expected in Washington this week. He'll be meeting President Trump in the White House on Thursday, the first state visit by a Chinese leader in 11 years. The two men have plenty to discuss, including tariffs, artificial intelligence, and the war in Iran. Joining us now is NPR White House correspondent Emily Fang. Thanks for being here.
2: Hi, Debbie.
12: Hi. Now, I know you've been reporting on all the preparations, but what is the significance of this being an official state visit, something that was only confirmed earlier this month?
2: Right. Well, state visits often are used to stabilize the U.S.-China relationship or even to break through some diplomatic impasse. For example, in 1997, then-Chinese leader Jiang Zemin came to Washington on a state visit to patch up relations with the U.S., after the Tiananmen massacre in Beijing in 1989. Going farther back, in 1979, Chinese leader Deng Xiaoping stopped by Texas after a state visit. He famously wore a cowboy hat. He went to a rodeo. And that marked a moment when China was opening up politically and economically to the U.S. and the rest of the world. And I would argue this time, this state visit is coming at a time that's just as momentous.
12: Momentous in what sense?
2: So Trump went to Beijing in the spring, and although there are substantial tech and security issues that remain contentious in the U.S.-China relationship, the two countries could really bake in a détente, you know, a period of diplomatic calm during Xi's trip to Washington. The two men, Xi Jinping and Trump, are meeting at a time of global uncertainty over the possible risks of artificial intelligence.
12: Mm-hmm.
2: There's also the war in Iran, which the U.S. will raise since China has been in the past an economic lifeline to Iran by buying up so much Iranian oil. Also, Debbie, if you remember, the two countries are still technically in a trade war.
12: Right.
2: And so the timing of this visit is important for both men. For Trump, it's less than 6 weeks before the midterm. He's going to want optics showcasing economic wins for the U.S., for example, Chinese purchases maybe of American agricultural products. For China's leader, he goes home after Washington, and then he kicks off this year-long political calendar that will culminate in the ruling Communist Party's Party Congress next fall. That is where Xi is widely expected to declare he's going to lead the country for yet another 5 years. So he needs to project strength and stability in Washington for watchers back home.
12: Emily, I know you've been talking to a lot of folks about this. What are you hearing from observers about what to expect?
2: I have been interviewing current and former U.S. officials, and what they all say to me is expect symbolism and pomp for both men, but don't expect a lot of detailed commitments. For China, the priority here is to keep the U.S. pacified without committing to anything. For the U.S., there's honestly been an overall lack of direction in the Trump administration's approach to China this term. But Miles, you pushed back on this. You advised on Asia policy in Trump's first term. He's a professor of military history at the U.S. Naval Academy. He argued to me that even though this term Trump has focused more on Iran and the Middle East and Venezuela, these issues are in fact related to countering China.
13: To put America's preeminence back domestically and hemispherically, to kick China out of Panama Canal and out of Venezuela and other places.
14: And despite this detente I just mentioned, it is obvious from my reporting that there is deep distrust in the U.S.-China relationship still.
15: Can you talk a little bit more about the source of that mistrust and how that could possibly impact this meeting?
14: A good example of that is this rare earths truce that is also going to be discussed at this meeting. This truce involved China delaying by 1 year export controls that would have cut the U.S. off pretty much completely from rare earth products, which we need for electronic devices and cars and defense equipment. But my reporting shows the U.S. has privately accused China of abusing that truce by cutting off rare earths to Japan instead, and also continuing to slow down export licenses for rare earth products. And China, which committed to buying 200 American Boeing planes during Trump's Beijing trip this spring, well, China has not been allowed to buy airplane spare parts, and that's a potential choke point the U.S. is quietly testing out on China.
15: That's NPR's Emily Fang. Thank you so much for your reporting on this.
14: Thanks, Debbie.

0: In New Orleans' lower Ninth Ward, the scars from Hurricane Katrina are still visible more than 20 years later. Empty lots where people never rebuilt their homes, and boarded up storefronts where businesses never came back. On one corner, there's an old Family Dollar store covered in graffiti. It looks abandoned from the outside, but twice a week, the doors open.
1: Good afternoon, y'all. How are you doing today?
0: And people rush in to find racks full of clothing and shelves piled high with household goods, toys, food, books, even birth control packs. Mattresses and furniture line the walls, and there are bins full of purses and shoes. It's all free for the taking here at the New Orleans Free Store.
2: Boots I wear nine.
3: Look, raise your foot up. I'm going to tell you. It look a little bigger.
0: Like Ernestine Lane is shopping with a friend from church.
3: I even got Bryson a tie so he go to church.
0: They're looking for winter wear, even though it's pushing 100 degrees in New Orleans.
3: And the problem is we're not used to cold weather, so when it get cold, you're naked.
0: Industrial fans cool the space in the sweltering heat because there's no air conditioning. Lane says people might be skeptical because of how the building looks from the outside. But inside, it's a treasure trove.
3: They see the graffiti on the outside of the building, and it's a misconception. I said, go in. There's blessings in there. Go in.
4: People who are struggling don't just want the bare necessities.
0: Dan Bingler is the founder of the Greater New Orleans Caring Collective, a local mutual aid organization.
4: They want nice things, too, because they deserve nice things, too. People want comfort. People want care. People want fun objects in their house just for the sake of those existing.
0: The space is part thrift store, part neighborhood hub. It's trying to fill a void in the community, building on what started as COVID recovery relief.
4: Twice a week, people come in for community resources of all kinds. We do free STI testing and, you know, some food handouts and some basic medical care and things.
0: Bingler says the parking lot here was already being used informally in a similar way. Then he made a deal with the owner of the property to use the 9,000 square foot building rent free as long as he pays the utilities. Ilsa Rodriguez, who lives nearby, is here shopping with her toddler and her 8 and 9 year old stepdaughters, Angela and Gloria Callis.
5: Can I please push it then? Just one time?
0: The older girls run around the store and dig through bins. Angela picks out animal print barrettes.
6: Yeah, for school.
5: Gloria, I got this one for you.
0: While Gloria's found some beach supplies.
6: I got a towel, and in case I'm going to the beach this weekend, I got flip-flops. I think I can't fit these because I have big feet. Me gusta bastante
0: porque los Rodriguez says with six kids at home, the free store helps a lot. Hacemos con todas las donaciones que dan aquí. En verdad estamos bastante agradecidos. We're very grateful for all the donations they have here, she says. The space also opens for other activities: art classes, free punk shows.
4: We got an old Nintendo 64 with Smash Brothers set up.
0: Dan Bingler.
4: We have couches and chairs and tables set up for hanging out, community meetings and trainings. And every week we're a roller skating rink because somehow the ground is just the perfect polished concrete for it.
7: It just feels good when you're on the wheels and you're skating. The floor feels nice.
0: Krishana Simon learned to skate by coming here and now swirls effortlessly around the makeshift rink, wearing a furry trapper-style hat with headphones over it.
7: Yeah, I come to skate mostly. Then they have the pole right here, so, you know, I get to do that sometimes. I definitely skate better than I pole dance.
8: Good core workout. Don't play with her.
0: She says it's been a fun place to hang out and now invites friends to join her.
7: I think that it's a beautiful resource for the community. I know I can go here, and if I need something, I can get taken care of.
0: While Simon and a friend skate, Aaron Sims is setting up a hot dog stand.
9: Would y'all like a hot dog with some nachos?
0: She's one of several neighborhood ladies who volunteer at the New Orleans Free Store.
10: I've been here. I raised three kids in the Lower Ninth Ward. You know, my mama raised me, and four of my other siblings down in the Lower Ninth Ward. So basically, I've been here all my life.
0: The only time Sims left was during Katrina. Then it took her a year and a half to rebuild.
11: How much water did you get?
10: I got 8-foot ceilings, so it was over my house.
11: How do you feel like the neighborhood has recovered from Katrina?
10: It hasn't, because we have still have a lot of abandoned places. A lot of people haven't come back. They didn't come back. They didn't recover. You can't get groceries. Even to get medicines, you have to go either to Walgreens or Walmart. There's nothing down in the lower Ninth Ward for that.
0: New Orleans has seen its share of hurricanes since Katrina, and Dan Bingler says each one helps the Greater New Orleans Caring Collective build on its network, connecting donations and services to people in need.
4: The next storm is coming someday, and we'll be doing hurricane relief, and we'll be a shelter if need be. All of this is how to build community in between and not stop just because the terrible thing is over. And then when something happens again, we're more prepared. People know after a hurricane. I wonder what the Freeze Store is doing. You know they're doing something, even if it's just skating with the generator.
0: Dan Bingler says what they've been able to build here could be replicated in empty storefronts around the country.

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1: Kind of a rainy start to your week. Clouds, showers this afternoon, highs in the low 60s, 61 in Boston.
5: I'm Windsor Johnston with these headlines. Russia says Ukraine launched its largest drone attack yet on Moscow and the surrounding region, killing two people and injuring 20 overnight. The strikes hit an oil refinery, damaged an apartment building, and temporarily closed two airports. Authorities in Israel have arrested a Palestinian man who allegedly opened fire on Israelis in the occupied West Bank. Authorities say one Israeli is in critical condition. A new lawsuit accuses four leading artificial intelligence companies of illegally agreeing to put the brakes on the technology. The leaders of Anthropic, OpenAI, SpaceX AI, and Google are accused of coordinating support for an industry-wide slowdown. I'm Windsor Johnston, NPR News in Washington.
6: 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And from DuckDuckGo. Introducing Duck.ai, where users can ask AI privately, from the simple questions to the sensitive ones. By DuckDuckGo, who believes AI should be optional. Duck.ai. This is NPR.
0: This is Weekend Edition from NPR News. I'm Debbie Elliott. The Protect College Sports Act, a bill that promises to bring stability to college sports, is racing to clear some of its final hurdles. It's on a glide path through the Senate, winning votes with big bipartisan majorities. Once it clears final passage there, it will head to the House. I'm joined now in the studio with NPR sports correspondent Becky Sullivan and NPR congressional reporter Eric McDaniel. Welcome to you both.
7: Hi, Debbie.
8: Hey there.
0: So, Becky, let's start before we get into this bill. As you well know, I'm a big-time college football fan, Roll Tide. But, you know, it's just remarkable the game is so different now. It's changed so much since athletes have been able to cut these deals for cash. Then we've even seen a school like LSU try to field former pro players. What's going on?
7: Yeah, I mean, you nailed it. College sports really has changed dramatically, I would say, over the last, you know, 10 years and counting. Like, this landslide of litigation has, I think, one by one, essentially knocked away all of these NCAA rules that sort of used to govern how college sports works. The big one, of course, being amateurism, as you mentioned, players getting paid now. I don't think that toothpaste is going back in the tube on that one, but there are all these other rules like how long players are eligible for, how freely they can transfer between schools. Right now, there's no limits on that. And so I think if you talk to folks in college sports, they really paint this picture of quite the chaotic environment. Coaches who essentially have to reset their rosters every year. I think even from the fans' perspective, it can be hard to build investment in your own team when you kind of don't know who these players are year in and year out. And I think there's a lot of desire within the college sports world, especially, I should say, on the side of schools, conferences, and the NCAA itself to rein some of that chaos in. And that is what the authors of this bill say that it's going to do. And so here is Senator Ted Cruz, a Republican of Texas, speaking last week about this.
9: Right now, it is the Wild West. The Protect College Sports Act is bipartisan legislation designed to bring order to the chaos.
0: So would this bill actually bring order to the chaos?
7: That's what they say. What it does, basically, Debbie, is it gives the NCAA some limited antitrust protection in order to kind of reestablish some of those rules. So the five-year eligibility, once you start college, you have 5 years to play ball once you've graduated from high school. They limit the transfers so that you can only freely transfer between schools once. If you want to do it again, you have to sit out a year with some exceptions. It would also more than double what is essentially this new salary cap for universities to directly pay players. That's about $21 million this season. That would double to $48 million. There's some other rules around keeping coaches from departing before the end of the season, other regulations around agents and so on, but those are the big ones.
0: Eric, this does seem to have a little momentum, at least in the Senate, but Congress has been trying to untangle this knot for a while now. What's been the holdup?
8: Right. For all of the reasons Becky mentioned, there's been an obvious need for regulation since the Supreme Court kicked open this NIL era back in 2021. And there have been tons of competing proposals. This particular bill has been in the works for at least a year now, with negotiations between the ranking senators on the committee that has jurisdiction here. That's Republican Ted Cruz and Democrat Maria Cantwell of Washington. The House had some traction on their own reform proposal, but it fell apart after the Congressional Black Caucus pulled their support. That was a protest over the Supreme Court gutting the Voting Rights Act a few months ago. And all this time, the Senate has been quietly chipping away at their own proposal. And that is the proposal that's been jumping hurdles in the Senate this week, with 70 plus folks supporting it in procedural votes, so big bipartisan majorities.
0: So assuming this will get out of the Senate, it still has to go through the House to make it to the president's desk. How likely is that? And do we even know what Trump thinks about it?
7: I mean, I think the House thing is still a big question. We know that the president supports this bill, but there's a lot of opposition still. I think some folks, especially a lot of Democrats, are worried that this thing is too deferential to the sort of powers in college sports, the NCAA, the big sports conferences. There's also this provision that's concerning to some big schools in California, Florida, the Carolinas, about sort of whether you can transfer between power conferences. I think that is going to prompt resistance from lawmakers in some of those states. There's concern over the antitrust provisions. There's concern over a lack of possibility for collective bargaining for athletes. There's still a lot of potential for opposition out there.
8: Still, I would say this has momentum. Speaker Mike Johnson, Republican of Louisiana, told reporters last week that he would work to get House Republicans on board. I will say I expect the effort might run into some senioritis problems. The House isn't coming back until after the November elections, so once it clears the Senate, things will go quiet for a couple weeks. Then you could see attendance problems. There are a record number of House folks retiring, a possibility that Democrats take the chamber, which means some losing Republicans might just stay home. And after all of that, it has to compete with other priorities, right? Boring stuff like, well, funding the government. I'll also be watching to see if Democrats, should they take the House, wait to see if they can negotiate their own deal in the new year.
0: All right. Well, we'll wait and see. NPR congressional reporter Eric McDaniel and NPR sports correspondent Becky Sullivan. Thank you both for coming in.
8: Thank you.
7: Thanks, Debbie.
0: The Grand Alpine Hotel is majestic, nestled high in the Swiss Alps with so much crisp, clean air and so much snow, perfect for skiing. Guests can climb into a gondola and ride to the top of the peak to hit the slopes. Oh, but watch out. There's a dead body in one of the gondolas on its first run one morning. Before long, no one can get off the mountain. That's the opening of Murder at the Grand Alpine Hotel. If it sounds like an Agatha Christie novel, well, that's because it nearly is. It's by British mystery writer Lucy Foley, who joins us now. Welcome to the program.
10: Hi, thanks for having me.
0: So this is the first authorized Miss Marple novel in 50 years. How do you channel Agatha Christie?
10: Oh, I mean, no pressure, because she did it all just best, didn't she, really? I mean, she's the person I look to inspiration so much in my own writing. So it was a little bit of a terrifying ask, but also really exciting.
0: Now, did you grow up reading Agatha Christie books?
10: I did. I actually read my first of her books when I was probably far too young, but I've learned that actually lots of people have this experience. I was 12 or 13. We were staying in a holiday cottage. I'd run out of my own books and I found Murder on the Orient Express on the bookshelf.
0: Wow.
10: I love Poirot, but I just think Miss Marple clinches it for me because of her lack of ego and her sense of humor. And she's wonderful in so many ways.
0: So let's tell our audience, those who might not be familiar, a little bit about Miss Marple and tell us why she's in the Alps in the first place in this book.
10: Of course. So Miss Marple is a really incredible creation, actually, especially when you think that she was created nearly 100 years ago. She has no formal training as a detective. She is just an elderly woman who's lived in a small English village pretty much her whole life. But she has the tools at her disposal are her rich understanding of human nature. I mean, she very cleverly plays up to the sort of assumptions that people have about her. She has all these little mannerisms and she says, oh, I'm so forgetful and oh, I'm so very stupid. And, you know, she's very kind of fluttery and twittery and seems very gossipy. And yet there is this brilliant mind working away all the time.
0: She doesn't miss a thing.
10: She absolutely doesn't. I know the funny thing is, I think we all know a Miss Marple. We all know someone like that. Both of my grannies in different ways had those sort of qualities. The other part of your question was, why has she gone to the Alps? And I really felt that Miss Marple deserved another holiday. And that's because she only gets to go on one. So she goes to the Caribbean. And then I learnt in my sort of preliminary research that she was meant to go to Egypt. So Death on the Nile was originally conceived of as a Miss Marple novel. And then for whatever reason, Christie changed her mind and made it a Poirot adventure. And I really felt for her in that. So I thought, do you know what? I'm going to give her another trip.
0: Now, like any Agatha Christie mystery, there's a cast of characters here, among them witnesses, victims, killers. You're not going to find out who's who until you get to the end. And you're telling this story through four of them. I'd like to play a little game here with you. I'm going to name them, and I'd like you to give us a sentence or two that sort of sums up who these characters are. Are you game?
10: Oh, yes, I'm game. Let's go for it.
0: Diana Glass, the help.
10: Diana Glass is Dolly Bantry's lady's companion with perhaps a little bit more than meets the eye. She's very intelligent and adventurous and has had some experiences.
0: Catherine Narricot, the wife.
10: Catherine Narricot is this image of the perfect society wife. She was a debutante. She's sort of from that very high kind of Mitford level of society. She's been trained to say the perfect thing and wear the perfect thing and behave absolutely perfectly. But again, there's more than meets the eye.
0: Sylvia Sinclair, the star.
10: The quintessential silver screen siren, I would say, very much in the mode of the Rita Hayworth, the Ava Gardners, Marilyn Monroe.
0: Bruno Crane, the friend.
10: Bruno Crane is a rather sort of bumbling, I would say unattractive figure who turns up at the hotel slightly unexpectedly for what seems to be a holiday with his wartime chum.
0: After the discovery of the body, a snowstorm has now rolled in. The police can't make it up from the valley, and they're all stuck up at the Grand Alpine Hotel. I'm wondering if we can ask you to read a little bit from the book.
10: Right, here we go. This is from Diana Glass's perspective. It might be a scene of cozy perfection. Some of the guests are reading in high-backed armchairs or playing card games over glasses of liqueur, as though totally oblivious to the tragedy earlier this morning. But we learned this during the war. You can't be in a state of full-blown panic at all times. Normality, humanity, even boredom creep back in at the most fraught of times.
0: You know, that's one of the themes running through this book. It's just 5 years after World War II, but people still carry the experience of living through it. And some of that has become habit now, right?
10: Oh, absolutely. I think so. I mean, it's funny because I was thinking back when I was writing this that it was a similar amount of time from the start of COVID. And so actually that time felt very recent and, you know, still quite traumatic in many ways, and very much so for the Second World War in this book. But there's also a sense of, you know, what did you do during the war? What did you get up to? Were you heroic or were you not? And also the chance for some people to perhaps rewrite their own history a little bit to further their own ends. I won't go into too much detail.

0: skills and really indulge the history geek in me. So there was a lot of reading to be done, a travel to the Alps, which was great fun. And really, I went quite method for it, actually. I watched, when I was writing it, I only watched films set in the 1950s. So a lot of Hitchcock. I read a lot of thrillers from the 1950s, very post-war sort of masculine thrillers. And I would say the other thing for me was researching the character of Miss Marple. I'd never had someone else's pre-existing character, especially such a beloved and iconic one, to put into the book. So really, for me, the challenge was about getting Agatha Christie's Miss Marple as closely as I possibly could on the page to the way she wrote her in the original books. And the other thing was obviously the Christie plotting. I obsessed over that. And for the very first time, I actually plotted out the whole book before I started writing. Normally I get greedy and impatient and I just think, oh, it's more creative if I just start writing. But this time I sat on my hands and I let it percolate just a little bit longer, maybe 6 months longer, actually doesn't sound like a little bit. And the whole plot sort of formed itself. And it turns out, I've learned, 8 books in, that's a much easier way to write a book.
1: There you go. The pressure of channeling Agatha Christie, actually, you learned something about your writing.
0: Absolutely. I feel she's taught me something. I'm very grateful.
1: Well, that's Lucy Foley. Her new novel is the first authorized Miss Marple mystery in 50 years. It's called Murder at the Grand Alpine Hotel. Thanks so much for talking about it.
0: Thank you. I really enjoyed it.

0: You're listening to Weekend Edition from NPR News. The job market can be tough, and it's even tougher for people with a criminal record. A program in a Texas prison is trying to help by teaching incarcerated women to transcribe Braille. The Texas Standard's Sarah Ash has the story.
1: Open every door.
2: Tucked in the back of a women's prison in Gatesville, Texas, the Billman Braille Center is a hub of activity. Women in white jumpsuits transcribe textbooks on computers, while others practice on Perkins Braillers, typewriter-like machines that punch the telltale dots onto the page. Trishelle Allen has been at the Braille Center for 11 years. She's transcribing the graphics in a college-level anatomy book.
3: We make the picture as big as we can for the page, and then we do a key page and give them, like, this would be a texture. This texture here will tell them that those are the ribs.
2: This center started over 2 decades ago and now employs around 90 inmates. Like most prison jobs in Texas, the transcribers aren't paid. But program manager Dolores Billman, for whom the center is named, says transcribers learn tangible skills.
4: I wanted to give the female population a job and a career that would be meaningful to them also.
2: Billman wanted to provide training to female inmates at a time when most prison workforce programs focused on men.
4: I wanted the ones that were going to be released to have a job that they could do and make money and support themselves.
2: The Billman Braille Center is the largest of the 45 prison Braille programs across the U.S. Prisoners play a big role in producing Braille textbooks, according to Jama Hawkins, the leader of the National Prison Braille Network at the American Printing House for the Blind. Incarcerated people transcribed 70% of the printing house's textbooks last year, and prisoners make up the majority of people certified in literary Braille transcription by the Library of Congress each year, says Jennifer Dunham, the director of Braille Advancement at the National Federation of the Blind. The program in Gatesville is popular. This year, it received over 300 applications for 15 spots. Beverly North, the director of the Braille transcription vendor Visual Aid Volunteers in Garland, Texas, credits the Billman Braille Center with giving her a career after prison.
5: I had always depended on other people to take care of me. And I think that's what means the most to me is I can stand on my own 2 feet. I take care of myself now.
2: Professional transcribers are paid per page, so salaries vary. But North says annual pay can range from $45,000 to upwards of 6 figures. Billman says prison Braille transcription centers have a good reputation in the field.
4: You know, a lot of the girls that are already out, they will hire the inmates coming out for them to get their start in Braille.
2: North has hired several women from the Billman Center upon their release.
5: This program

0: program gave me a life. It didn't just change my life. It gave me one. You don't have to be the same person walking out the gate as you were when you were walking in the gate. And Braille can do that for you.
1: And for those who are still incarcerated, transcription work on the outside remains a light at the end of the tunnel. For NPR News, I'm Sarah Ash in Gatesville.

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5: I'm Windsor Johnston with these headlines. Saudi Arabia has confirmed that Houthi rebels in Yemen fired a ballistic missile toward Riyadh. It's the first time the Saudi capital has been targeted since an escalation in fighting with the Iran-backed rebels during the Iran war. Voters in Germany are casting ballots today in elections seen as a major test for the German chancellor. Polls show the far-right alternative gaining ground amid frustration over the economy and rising living costs. At least two people were killed and 20 others were injured in a massive drone attack inside of Russia overnight. It came as the country completed the third and final day of parliamentary elections. The Kremlin accused Ukraine of trying to disrupt the vote. I'm Windsor Johnston, NPR News in Washington.
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0: This is Weekend Edition from NPR News. I'm Debbie Elliott. Growing up, was there a fairy tale or a scary story that you couldn't get out of your head? Well, in the new movie Forgotten Island, best friends Joe and Risa are obsessed with aswang, creatures from Filipino mythology. They're especially obsessed with the Manananggal, a vampire-like creature who can split its body in half while hunting its prey.
7: Funny thing about mortals, when you tear them apart, they don't go back together.
0: Lea Salonga is the voice of Manang, the Manananggal, in the new DreamWorks film Forgotten Island. And she joins us now from the studio in New York. Thanks so much for being with us.
8: Thanks for having me. And I got to say that your pronunciation of Manananggal is quite impressive. I'm tickled pink over here in New York.
0: Oh, well, I'm glad. I've had a little help from my producer.
8: Awesome.
0: So your character lives on this hidden magical island called Nakali.
8: Yeah.
0: Tell us about the island and the creatures who live there.
8: Yes, Nakalimutan. Joe and Risa find themselves there having absolutely zero recollection of the night before. We start meeting all of these different characters. This were-dog, the cutest little military unit. We meet all of these incredible characters. And as I was watching this movie, I was like, oh my gosh, this is like straight out of my childhood, where I would listen to stories about the Manananggal and the Chanak, you know, all of these fantastical creatures and Filipino mythology and folklore. And it's so wonderful that it gets to be given center stage in this movie.
0: This is the first major Western animated film that explores Filipino folklore.
9: Right, yeah.
0: You know, you've been a pillar for Filipino representation in Western entertainment for quite a while now. Yet many of those roles, for example, being the singing voice of Mulan and Jasmine mm-hmm. from Aladdin, or your role as Kim in Miss Saigon,
9: right.
0: those aren't explicitly Filipino roles. What does it mean to have a role like this?
9: Oh my gosh. When I got asked to do this, it was like an instant yes. I knew that I had to be in some way, shape, or form a part of this. So many of us in the cast are Filipino, and being able to center our culture and to get to, you know, see it in such a vivid, colorful way, I'm sure that I cried, not just a couple of times, watching the finished movie. It is beautiful. I went with my son, and I went with my best friend, who's also Filipino, and so we had a very visceral reaction. And, you know, even though there are very specific things to our culture, there are also universal themes. You know, seeing these two young women in such a deep friendship, really showing up for one another. It's just so wonderful to see how even something so specifically Filipino can be something relatable to anybody.
0: They have a sweet journey, mm-hmm. even though they are terrified at times because of you, yeah. because of your character.
9: Sure, I'm in my villain era, and I think this is helping me very much.
0: You know, the Manananggal in mm-hmm. Filipino folklore, it's a very dark figure,
9: yeah.
0: right? Here's Joe talking about it to her class at the beginning of the film.
10: This vampire woman has multiple sets of wings, breathes fire, and can split her body into two. Like this! A merciless murder machine that dive bombs its prey, violently ripping through the victim's clenched bones!
11: Okay, Joe! That's enough!
0: So do you consider it a monster?
9: Well, I think my first exposure to a Manananggal on film was in a Filipino horror movie called Shake, Rattle, and Roll. And I still have very vivid memories of seeing that. I mean, the actress who was cast to play her is this gorgeous, dusky actor. I think her name was Irma Alegre. Like, wow. And then when you see her split in two, I'm sure I get nightmares from it. And it's how something so beautiful can be so terrifying and intimidating. And then now to this. So do I consider her a monster? Yes and no. She's frightening to Joe and Risa and to so many of the other inhabitants on the island, because it's a Manananggal. Of course she's going to be frightening, and of course she'll be considered a monster. But the question is, what made her that way?
0: Joe and Risa say something to each other when they need each other,
9: yes,
0: when they're ready for something.
9: Yeah,
0: or maybe when they're a little scared.
9: Uh-huh. Tayuna.
0: Tayuna. What's the spirit behind that?
9: Literally, tayo means you and me. So when you say tayuna, it means let's go. It means let's do this. In the lightest of ways, it just means let's go to the mall. But I think in a deeper context, especially with what Joe and Risa go through on the island, it's as partners in this crazy experience, let's go.
0: Tayuna.
9: Tayuna.
0: You've just become the first Filipina to receive a star on the Hollywood Walk of Fame.
9: Oh,
0: congratulations.
9: My God. Thank you so much.
0: What does that mean to you?
9: Oh, goodness. I just remember being a tourist, or, you know, in some way, shape, or form. Sometimes I'd have work in L.A., and then I'd go into tourist mode and see those stars. And now here I am with one of my own. And it's still emotionally overwhelming because it's recognition for work that I've done. I don't know that there are enough words for me to be able to adequately describe what this means. It means that I made an impact, and it means that I was able to leave a mark. Oh my gosh, I don't know that I'll ever get over this.
0: Well, enjoy it.
9: I will.
0: That's Leia Salonga. She's the voice of Manon in the new DreamWorks film Forgotten Island, out this week. Thanks for the conversation.
9: Thank you for having me.
0: There's a corner of Alabama known for cranking out music that holds its own against Motown and Memphis. It's the Muscle Shoals sound. Billy Allen grew up nearby, singing with a powerful voice that was destined to be heard. He cut his teeth covering songs at venues around Northwest Alabama.
12: My whole idea was, okay, I'm good at taking a song and making it my own, putting my own stamp on it, sinking my own teeth into it. So years of that, I'm building, okay, this is what I'll do. I'll master this.
0: Then he met Jay Burgess of the band The Pollies, who challenged him to start writing his own songs.
12: And I'm like, oh, no, I'm not a writer. He's like, well, just talk. And then he starts showing me how to put those ideas into melodies. He really showed me how to take those words and make music out of it, quite literally.
0: The result was an album called Black Noise that the newly formed Billy Allen and the Pollies released last year. They're out with a new record called Live at Muscle Shoals Sound. I spoke with Billy Allen about learning to sing his own music, capturing the energy of a new group, and the magic of Muscle Shoals.

0: I'm curious what it was like recording in such a legendary place. I mean, Muscle Shoals Studio produced hits for artists like, I don't know, Aretha Franklin, Wilson Pickett, the Rolling Stones, the Staple Singers, Rod Stewart, Bob Seger. I mean, you can just go on and on and on. Did you find that to be inspirational or maybe a little intimidating?
1: A little bit of both. It's crazy, and you can feel it standing in that room singing, you know. It's like a thread is running through that building, and it gets a hold of you when you stand there and sing. So it's quite incredible.
0: What was your music origin story? How did you come to be a singer?
1: Well, I grew up in Town Creek. That's probably about 45 minutes away from Muscle Shoals.
0: Little small town.
1: Mm-hmm. Little small town. Don't go too fast. I went to church with my mother. There, not being able to play, I picked up everything in the choir stand. Every movement, every song, every note. And so we was at a visiting church, and a group called the Oil Sisters pointed at me and said, "Give him the mic." And we did the whole song over again with me singing it. I knew then that's what I wanted to do. It was that feeling that you got, you know, like you're flying, you know, you never want to lose that feeling.
0: Now, how did you come to first connect with the Pollies and eventually get together to make these records?
1: Years of doing cover band. I think I did my first cover band in a bar at 16. But one of the Pollies, along with another band member from another band, see me perform at OTR, which is downtown Florence.
0: That was Jay Burgess with the Pollies, who was there. And he wasn't there with just another musician. He was there with Brittany Howard of Alabama Shakes.
1: Oh, and you know the story.
0: Yeah, I read about it. And they're like on this balcony going,
1: name drop.
0: Is that a record? Who is that? What is this voice? Like,
1: maybe a few years after that, they contacted Rodney Hall, which I was working with at the time at Fame Studios. The moment the Pollies started playing, I'm like, oh my God, this is my band.
0: And the chemistry was just there.
1: It was there. It was magical because we had played with several different guys there at Fame. But when those guys, when the Pollies came in, I'm like, this is what I've been looking for right here.
0: Let's listen to the track, If You Want Me to Stay.

0: Now, this live album recorded at Muscle Shoals Studio, but you know, I think when most of us think live album, we think of a performance venue, right? Mm-hmm. What is it like having an audience in an actual recording studio and recording live in a studio? How does that work?
1: It's a bit strange at first, you know. You have to let them know it's okay. This is, we've already done the record. You can interact, you can have fun and make noise, you know. We did about two runs, you know, to kind of get everybody sort of loosened up.
0: Yeah, because you're supposed to be quiet in the studio, right?
1: Right, right. And I think they had on headphones and stuff too. So once they warmed up, it was dancing. And then we told them to come in, get around us, you know, be in the show.

0: This is one of the songs where we all pitched in. And I was like, okay, I don't have anything. I can't think of anything. And I think the keyboardist yell out, right about being invited to all of these different things and you just want to go home, or, you know, you just want to this. I'm like, ah, yes. That's perfect, because that is so me. I don't want to go to the after party. I don't want to
1: really?
0: Go and hang and get high. Yeah, I'm an introvert, you know. You can't tell it on that stage.
1: No,
0: but...
1: you do not come off as an introvert.
0: Well, that's good. I'm doing good acting.

0: So it sounds like you're becoming a little bit more comfortable writing after playing covers for all this time.
1: Much more. Much more. I don't want to go back to the straight cover world. No, I'm done with that. That's the old chapter.
0: How do you think you found your voice?
1: Whew. From experience.
2: Have you ever looked around? Watch your whole world drown.
1: From having to sing through the pain, from having to sing through the joys, it came. You know, I studied, imitated, and then slowly my voice just started emerging through. And I'm like, okay, let me do more of this. You know, this feels right.
0: That was Billy Allen of Billy Allen and the Pollies. Their new album, Live at Muscle Shoals Sound, is out now. Billy Allen, thanks so much for the conversation.
1: Thank you. Quite comfortable conversation.

0: 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I'm Debbie Elliott.
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7: I'm Shankar Vedantam, and from NPR, this is Hidden Brain. 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
14: The way we say what we mean seems so obviously the way to do it that you really have to learn to step back and say, could this person that I love be using a different style?
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15: Live from NPR News in Washington, I'm Windsor Johnston. President Trump says the massive arch that he's proposing to build near Arlington National Cemetery would also serve as a military complex. In a post on social media this morning, he says the site would store drones and ammunition and provide positions for snipers. The Trump administration is preparing to break ground despite ongoing litigation. Ukraine says its long-range drones hit a major Russian oil refinery near Moscow overnight. Ukraine has repeatedly attacked Russia's oil and gas facilities in an attempt to weaken its military capabilities. NPR's Joanna Kakissis reports from Kyiv.
16: The governor of the Moscow region said the area had come under a large-scale drone attack early Sunday. Russian air defense shot down more than 240 Ukrainian attack drones. But some of those drones did hit their target, the Gazprom-neft Moscow oil refinery. The Ukrainian military claims its drones damaged three units there. Videos on social media show the facility on fire. The strikes happened during the first parliamentary vote in Russia since 2022. Joanna Kakissis, NPR News, Kyiv.
15: Authorities in Israel say they've arrested a Palestinian gunman who shot and killed an Israeli in the occupied West Bank. NPR's Daniel Estrin reports Hamas is praising the attack.
17: A gunman in a car opened fire at Israelis at a water spring in the West Bank and then fled, Israeli officials said. Israeli forces launched an extensive hunt for the shooter using drones and setting up roadblocks throughout the territory. The military says it shot and wounded the attacker, who then fled to a Palestinian hospital where he was apprehended by Israeli forces. In a separate incident, the Israeli military says it shot and killed a person who tried to ram a vehicle into soldiers. This comes at a sensitive time, on the eve of Yom Kippur, considered the holiest day of the year in the Jewish calendar, and amid a wave of attacks on Palestinians by extremist Jewish settlers, who are galvanized by far-right government leaders running for re-election next month. Daniel Estrin, NPR News, Tel Aviv.
15: New reports out this week could show how rising costs are reshaping the housing market. NPR's Stephen Bisaha reports.
18: It's possible average mortgage rates will rise above 7% for the first time since January 2025. We'll find out Thursday when Freddie Mac releases its weekly average for the 30-year fixed-rate mortgage. The cost of borrowing across the economy has been climbing, both because the Federal Reserve raised interest rates last week and because the bond market has been shaken for months over concerns about government debt and inflation. Stephen Bisaha, NPR News.
15: This is NPR News in Washington.
19: And from the GBH Radio Newsroom in Boston, I'm Judy Ewell. The UMass Dartmouth community is mourning the loss of one of their own. Police in Providence say one student was stabbed to death in a fight in a Wendy's parking lot Friday night. Another student faces a murder charge. 18-year-old Marvin Zantwan was a first-year student from Boston and a member of the football team. His teammate, 19-year-old Kensley McKean, is hospitalized with non-life-threatening injuries. Police say 19-year-old Chuck Onanzo Ozomoyizi is in state police custody facing a murder charge. Grief counseling is available to students and staff today as the investigation into the fatal stabbing continues. Jewish communities are preparing for Yom Kippur, the holiest day on the Jewish calendar. The Day of Atonement starts at sundown as people seek forgiveness and extend it to others. Rabbi Charlie Schwartz tells GBH's Curiosity Desk, while some people see Yom Kippur as a burden, to him, it's a gift.
20: It's a worldview that we can change and we can do better. And we can do better in our relationships to each other. We can do better in terms of how we relate to ourselves spiritually. And then we can do better as a community.
19: Observant Jews will fast during the 25 hours of Yom Kippur, which ends at sundown tomorrow. In sports, the Red Sox hoping to rebound against the Tampa Bay Rays this afternoon. The Patriots play the Steelers in their home opener. Pats fans might want to bring along their rain gear to Gillette. There's a chance of rain, highs in the low 60s this afternoon. Showers tonight, lows in the 50s. Sun and clouds tomorrow, still cooler. Highs only in the 60s. Right now, cloudy, 61 in Boston.
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7: From NPR, this is Hidden Brain. I'm Shankar Vedantam. One of the most famous comedy sketches of the 20th century is built on a simple misunderstanding.
22: We'll just pretend we're organizing a baseball team here at the retired actor's home. And I am the manager.
7: It's the routine from Abbott and Costello, who's on first.
22: Well, let's see. Now, we have on our team, we have who's on first, what's on second, I don't know who's on third.
23: That's what I want to find out, the guy's name. That's what I want to find out, the guy's name.
22: I'm telling you, who's on first, what's on second, I don't know who's on third.
7: The duo first performed the sketch in the 1930s and continued to refine it over the next two decades. They rarely did it the same way twice.
23: You know the guy's names on the baseball team? Yes. Well, go ahead. Who's on first?
22: Yes.
23: I mean the guy's name.
22: Who?
23: The guy playing first.
22: Who?
23: The guy playing first base.
22: Who?
23: The guy on first base.
22: Who is on first?
23: What are you asking me for? I don't know.
22: Now, wait a minute.
7: Part of what makes the skit funny is that we are in on the joke. But what happens when the joke's on us. When real-life conversations go off the rails because of miscommunication or a misunderstanding, it's no laughing matter.
14: There are so many things that could misfire. The pace at which you speak, how you get to the point, the rhythms, the intonation patterns, humor. That is a minefield. How do you let people know that you're joking and that you're teasing?
7: This week on Hidden Brain, how the unthinking patterns in the way we express ourselves can cause unneeded pain and conflict, and how we can learn to talk and listen better.

0: You say tomato, I say tomato. If you travel abroad, you instinctively know that the customs in other countries are different. People have different ways of saying hello and goodbye, different rules for conversations with friends. In recent decades, the linguist Deborah Tannen has discovered that many of us don't need to travel to exotic lands to experience the bewilderment and confusion of cross-cultural communication. We can experience those very same feelings when we talk to our own siblings, parents, partners, friends, and colleagues. She studies why this happens and how we can all have better conversations with the people in our lives. Deborah Tannen, welcome to Hidden Brain.
1: Such a pleasure to be here. Thank you.
0: You were born in Brooklyn, New York. Your parents were immigrants, one from Poland, one from Russia. They were both very alert to the ways people use language, but also alert to subtleties in human relationships. Can you tell me a little bit about the conversations you had at home and also the conversations you sometimes had about those conversations?
1: Yes. Both told stories about people and also how people, things people had said and how people use language. My father in particular was really attuned to subtleties of language. And I remember one time he was telling me about an aunt that he had particularly liked. And he said, now there was this expression, chas v'chalila, with something like heaven forbid. And he said, but she said chalila v'chas. And he said, I remember because nobody else said it that way. So he had that attunement to subtleties of language. And my mother was very interested in relationships. She was an electrologist, it's removal of unwanted hair. And she would always be telling us about the stories her patients had told her that day. And so that combination of attunement to language and to relationships kind of came together for me.
0: So years later, you grew up, you got married, your husband was Greek and you were living in Greece. You've written that your conversation styles were very different, especially when it came to being direct with one another. Can you give me an example or two of how this worked, Deborah?
1: Yes. I would ask him a question. John's having a party. Do you want to go? And he would say something like, okay. Now, to me, okay is not an answer. I want to go or I don't want to go. So I would say, are you sure you want to go? And he would say, why don't you make up your mind? Now, where did that come from? And this is one that I actually went on and tested. And sure enough, the Greeks that I interviewed and gave them this example were most likely to say the wife wouldn't ask unless she wanted to go and she wouldn't double check unless she wasn't happy with the decision.
0: Deborah was intrigued by the many ways people understood and misunderstood each other. Eventually, she returned to the United States and began a PhD in linguistics. One Thanksgiving, she decided to do some research by recording a conversation with friends.
2: I wonder how our parents felt about Thanksgiving.
0: Two were from California, one was from the UK. Deborah and two others were New Yorkers.
1: It was simply my best friend, his brother, his former wife, and two of his friends who were in town.
3: Remember where W.I. and S. used to be?
2: No.
3: And they built a big, huge skyscraper there?
2: No. Where was that?
3: Right where Central Park West met Broadway.
4: Did they give you
2: that Columbus Circle? Is that
3: right
2: Columbus Circle?
3: Columbus Circle. Here's Columbus Circle. Here's Central
2: now
3: Park
2: it's the Huntington-Hartford Museum.
4: That's the
2: Huntington-Hartford,
4: right?
3: No.
1: And what I found, first of all, was that I could not study the conversational styles of each of the people who was there because it was difficult for the Californians to get the floor.
2: He's a sociologist who's so brilliant. You have to read
4: it. And he's witty.
2: Pleasure reading.
4: Which one? Half a silence?
3: All of them.
2: Read a silence.
1: And I had to conclude that I was getting a chance to observe the conversational styles of the three New Yorkers, but not of the others, because they were not able to exercise their natural conversational styles. It's not that they never spoke, but they couldn't be part of the back and forth give and take, because anytime anyone talks to anyone, we need a sense of how long a pause we think is normal between turns. And the New Yorker's sense of how long a pause was normal was shorter. And so while the Californians and even more the British woman while they were just waiting for a normal pause so that they could come in, one of the New Yorkers would get the sense, uh-oh, you know, they have nothing to say. We might as well fill this pause.
4: What's to analyze? There hasn't been one misunderstanding. We've all understood each other perfectly.
5: What do you mean by that?
0: I want to pause for a moment and just look at what you actually did as you were analyzing the conversation, because once you had this recording in hand, it took you 2.5 months to transcribe this 3-hour conversation. How much detail were you trying to capture?
1: I wanted to capture everything that I was aware of that I had perceived. So I made notes in the transcription whether a person said the or the. But I had a stopwatch and measured the number of seconds between words when it was a perceptible pause. And I had it checked by the people who had been part of the conversation. They listened to it and checked it for me.
0: What I find really insightful and remarkable here is that it actually took that level of care and precision and detail for you to actually realize that there was something happening beneath the surface of the conversation, the way people said certain things. What was the insight that you took away, Deborah, about the ways in which conversational styles affected how conversations unfolded and how people perceived one another?
1: Well, one of the insights is that you have to look more deeply to see what the intentions were and how the way one person speaks is actually influenced by how another person speaks. Some people might have concluded the New Yorkers are interrupting because they're starting to talk when someone else is speaking. Well, sometimes we talk along as a way of showing enthusiasm. We're so interested, we don't wait for you to stop. We talk along.
6: That was my I shook hands with Rubenstein once.
7: Yeah, we did together.
6: That's right. We did together. Was it incredible?
7: Oh,
6: it was
7: like a person this?
6: Rubenstein's hand. We shook hands with Rubenstein.
2: And he had his short, stubby hands?
6: They were like
7: famous concert jelly.
6: They were like puffy.
2: Really?
6: Completely soft and limp.
1: If we do that with someone who thinks one voice goes at a time, if you begin speaking while I'm speaking, that means you're interrupting and I'll stop. Well, who created that interruption? It took two people, someone to start and someone to stop. Another aspect of the style of the New Yorkers, it isn't the job of a speaker to make sure that other people get the floor. Kind of, you might say it's a sign of respect. You trust other people to get the floor if they want. And so if someone tried to bring up a topic and others were speaking and they didn't stop for them, they would try again. And if it still wasn't picked up, they would try again.
4: So should we do that? Should we start with
7: the hear about the lady who was asked?
2: Right.
5: Okay.
7: Did he hear?
5: You have to say boy, girl, boy.
8: Boy, girl, boy.
7: Did you hear about the lady who was asked?
2: What?
7: Did you hear about the lady who was asked?
1: And there was one example where one of the New Yorkers, it wasn't me, tried 7 times before he got his turn to say what he wanted to say. The Californians wouldn't do that. If they tried to say something and it wasn't picked up, they gave up.
0: Did you notice things about your own conversational style in that recording? Because for the first time, probably you were actually slowing down and listening to yourself speak?
1: Yes, I did. And in some cases, was kind of embarrassed when I saw the effect of my ways of speaking. An example of that is what I ended up calling machine gun questions. So I was talking to my friend Carl. My best friend. But one of the guests was a friend of his who was visiting from Los Angeles. His name was Chuck. So I was trying to be friendly to Chuck and make him feel welcome here. So the truth is I knew the answers to these questions because Carl had told me. But I was trying to be nice to Chuck and give him the floor. And the conversation went something like this. I said, you from L.A.?
2: You live in L.A.?
5: Yeah.
2: You're visiting here?
5: Yes.
2: What do you do there?
5: I work at Disney.
1: You're a writer? Artist?
5: No. Yeah, I write advertising copy.
1: And it was one after another, and this high-pitched, clipped syntax. And when I listened to the tape, I realized it was having the opposite effect of what I expected. He wasn't taking the floor, and he wasn't talking. And I talked to him about it afterwards. I'm still in touch with all these people who were there. He was just caught off guard by the rapidity of my questions.
2: So, but that's a permanent full-time thing you have? So you eat?
5: Yeah.
1: It seemed like he was being assaulted by machine gun fire. And instead of backing off...
2: Did you go there for that purpose?
1: And downshifting, I was putting on more and more of these questions.
2: How'd you get that job?
5: My dad's worked since 1937.
0: Right. So the interesting thing there is that if you share a conversational style with someone, you essentially can play this game where, in other words, you can interrupt the flow of a conversation with sort of very quick machine gun exchanges, and neither party thinks of it as being obnoxious or rude. But if you don't share the same conversational style, so the very same interruption can come across as being completely different. And clearly over the Thanksgiving dinner, some of that was happening.
1: Absolutely. And by the way, these mutual negative impressions go both ways. It isn't only the ones who are talking along to show enthusiasm run the risk of being seen as rude, but people who sit there and don't do their part in the conversation, that also comes across as rude. And this is really a universal about human relations and about conversational style. If you talk to someone who shares a conversational style with you, you just talk in a way that to you makes sense, it makes sense to them. And it isn't only that they don't think you're rude, it's that they appreciate the way you are appreciating them. It is like a sign of we get each other. This is a great conversation. A perfectly tuned conversation is a vision of sanity, a reassurance that you're a right sort of person and all's right with the world.
0: Deborah realized that underneath the conversations we think we're having, there are other conversations unfolding beneath the surface. Lots of us are not aware of these hidden conversations.
1: These things are so automatic that when things start to go wrong, we don't look at that level. You don't walk away saying, you know, that was kind of awkward because I think you expect a millisecond shorter pause than I do. You walk away saying the kind of person you are, you know, you didn't want to give me a chance to talk, or you only want to hear yourself talk, or the other side. Is the conversation with you like pulling teeth?
0: You write at one point, what makes misunderstandings resulting from conversational style differences so hard to clear up is that we don't have a way of talking about them. We don't think of saying, when my voice has that quality, it means I'm being friendly. Such cues are sent and perceived automatically. And I might add, they're probably sent and perceived unconsciously. If you and I are not using the same code book about what a pause means, what a certain tone means, we might constantly misunderstand one another, even though both of us have the best of intentions.
1: Yes, and astonishingly, I mean, this even happens among people who are married to each other, or live together, or know each other very well. So here's another example of lifelong friends. I think at this point they're in their 80s and they've been friends since they were teens. They were walking along around a lake and one was telling about something that she was concerned about. And then there's a duck coming along the lake with her little ducklings behind her. And the one who notices it, oh, look at that duck, isn't that charming? And her friend said, you're not listening to me. And she said, of course I'm listening to you. Why would you think I'm not listening to you? Well, why are you talking about the ducks?
0: When we come back, how these misunderstandings produce deep wounds in relationships and keep people from the happiness that is actually within their reach. 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I'm Shankar Vedantam. 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
8: 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I'm Gilda Geist. 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
12: 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And from the estate of Joan B. Kroc, whose bequest serves as an enduring investment in the future of public radio, and seeks to help NPR be the model for high-quality journalism in the 21st century. This is NPR.
0: This is Hidden Brain. I'm Shankar Vedantam. Deborah Tannen is a linguist at Georgetown University. She's the author of more than a dozen books about how people talk to one another and the ways in which misunderstandings arise in conversations. Early in her career, she discovered that many of these misunderstandings were unintentional. I think you're saying something you're not saying, because without being aware of it, we have different styles of conversation or different psychological orientations. Deborah, lots of academics get their work presented at conferences. Some of them write books. So you've done those things, but you've also had a TV show inspired by your ideas. For our younger or overseas listeners who are not familiar with the show, can you tell us the premise of Home Improvement?
1: Yes, Home Improvement was a situation comedy, a man who's kind of a handyman type, and he's got a relationship with his wife. And then whenever they have arguments, which they have often, the premise of the individual segments is some argument they have, he would go out in the backyard and talk over the fence to his neighbor. And the neighbor would shed light on these arguments. And it was actually told to me by the people who produced and created the show. The neighbor's advice came out of my books.
13: Tim, the first step for greatness is humbling yourself.
14: Oh, yeah.
13: Maybe you shouldn't try to have all the answers and instead ask more questions. You see, Tim, a truly wise man always has more questions than answers.
0: Deborah, I want to play you another clip from Home Improvement. Jill, who's the wife, has prepared a surprise romantic dinner. She gets on the phone and asks Tim to come home. He says he'll be back in 15 minutes. But he ends up staying the whole evening at a bar with his friends. Here's what happens when he comes home.
15: Hey, I'm really sorry, but the guys and I got in some real serious discussions about relationship things, you know, men, women stuff, sharing feelings, pretty heavy stuff.
16: I spent 2 days planning this evening. Do you have any idea how long it's been since we had a quiet, romantic evening together?
15: I was on the phone. Why don't you say, come home?
16: I wanted to surprise you. Good night.
15: Come on, Jill. I don't go out with these guys every night. What's making you so angry?
17: I am angry because you said you were going to be home in 15 minutes and then you weren't. Because I'm flirting with you like crazy on the phone. You didn't even notice. And most of all, because I went to all this trouble for nothing. I spent the whole evening by myself and now you're stuck with a plate of cold food.
15: Oh, don't worry about me. I ate at the bar.
0: So unpack what just happened here, Deborah.
1: I think the trouble could be traced to the conversation where she feels that she communicated in her way of speaking to him that she was flirting, that she was trying to set up a romantic atmosphere, and then didn't tell him directly, come home, I have a surprise for you, or it's really important you come home tonight. He said he'll be home in 15 minutes. Fine. She took him at his word. He, and this is such a common cultural difference between women and men. If you think of women's and men's ways of speaking as cultural differences, he expected that his wife would just tell him directly. And so his antenna were not rolled out for picking up those hints. And he feels falsely accused. You didn't tell me there was a special reason for me to come home. So how could I know? What do you expect me to be, a mind reader?
0: And we talked about this earlier as well, sort of the difference between people who prefer their speech to be direct and people who prefer to use more indirect speech. You have something called the birthday present routine that illustrates this idea. What is it?
1: People who tend to be direct, don't understand why anyone would be interrupted, but sometimes they can understand it if you think of the birthday present routine. You want the person you love and who loves you to give you a birthday present that you would want because it's a sign that they care, that they are willing to take the trouble to figure out what to get you, that they know you well enough to pick the right thing. Now, you could say, well, why don't you just tell them what you want? That would guarantee that you get what you want. You might get what you want, but you don't get all those other things that you want. Evidence that they care. Evidence that they know you well enough to know what you would want. And so that is how indirectness works in other contexts as well. And I think it's so important to point out, first of all, it's not always women and men. And there are, in the conversations with my husband, I was the one who was more likely to be direct. He was the one more likely to be indirect. So there's a lot of cultural differences, regional differences, ethnic differences, all kinds of other influences.
0: Yep.
1: The way we say what we mean seems so obviously the way to do it that you really have to learn to step back and say, could this person that I love be using a different style? We think that because we speak the same language, and we think because we love each other or we like each other or we're relatives, we should understand each other.
0: Mm-hmm. You cite the anthropologist Gregory Bateson, who talks about something called the message and the meta message. Can you explain those terms to me?
1: Yes. The message is the meaning of the words. The meta message is what it says about the relationship that you say these words in this way, in this context. Often we end up arguing about the message when it's the meta message that upset us. I was walking with a colleague of mine, a woman on college campus, and one of our older male colleagues crossed our path. And it was one of these brisk fall days in the Northeast. And she said to him, "Hi, where's your coat?" And he said, "Thanks, Mom." And then as he walked away, she kind of said, "What was that about?" What was the meta message of her asking, "Where's your coat?" For her, it was a meta message of friendliness. And if you say something about a person's welfare, you know, that shows another level of caring about them. He responded to the meta message that this is a way a mother talks to a child, or a person in a position of authority talks to a subordinate. It points up another dynamic that often comes up with women and men, though again, can come up between any two people. Anytime we talk to each other, we have to balance both who's up, who's down, and are we close or distant? And often women will walk away from a conversation asking, did this bring us closer or push us farther apart? Where men are more likely to respond to the question, did this put one of us in a one-up or a one-down position? And there's so many examples of that. A woman who was hurt that her husband called up and said, I have a friend, my high school friend is in town. I'm going to have dinner with him tonight. And she said, gee, you know, maybe I had some plans tonight. Why don't you ask how that's going to affect my plans? And he said, I can't tell my friend. I need to ask my wife for permission. Now, is checking with your wife, your spouse, the person you live with, is this about permission? Who's up, who's down? Or is it about connection? What we do affects each other, and so we negotiate things like that.
0: So you write that the seeds of women's and men's style are sown in the ways they learn to use language while growing up, and that we grow up in different worlds, even when we grow up in the same household. What do you mean by that?
1: Boys and girls tend to play in sex separate groups. And the ways that they socialize, the way little girls and little boys use language and play, tends to be different. Now, this is research by psychologists, anthropologists that have studied kids at play. And they have observed that girls tend to play in smaller groups, often one-on-one. Their social life often focuses on a best friend

0: and they listen, he's the leader. If girls tell other girls what to do, she's bossy and they don't want to play with her. And all of this, of course, has great implications for when you're adults, especially in the world of work.
1: The larger thing that I'm taking away from this is that all of us grow up in certain specific cultural worlds, and we're often, those worlds are like the water we swim in if we're fish. I mean, they're worlds we don't even notice. We sort of assume that the entire world must be like the world in which we grew up. And we sort of naively assume that others share our cultural backgrounds and cultural worldviews. And so much miscommunication happens because of that. You've talked, for example, about how when people get married, they imagine that their partners are going to be, you know, better versions of all of the best friends they've had throughout the rest of their lives. And of course, that places significant burden on that new relationship.
0: Yes, yes. I often say that for girls and women, talk is the glue that holds a relationship together. And so they expect that when they, if they're heterosexual, and they expect he's going to be a new and improved version of a best friend. Mm-hmm. He's going to tell me everything. And then you get to the end of the day and he comes home and she tells him what happened and what she did and who she talked to and what they said and what that made her think and what that made her feel. And then, how was your day? Same old rat race. Really? Didn't anything happen? No. And then they go out to dinner and they're having dinner with a number of other couples. And suddenly he's regaling the dinner party with something that happened during the day. And she feels hurt. You know, what am I, chopped liver? Why didn't you tell me this? And it seems to really be a different sense of the place of talk in a relationship. So for many, and guys, and I always feel uncomfortable saying women, men, when nothing is true of all women and men. We have so many other influences on our style. But often men feel like just being together is what matters. So we can be not talking to each other, and yet we're together, and that's great. So it's a kind of public speaking and private speaking. From his point of view, when he's out with a group, he has to do his part, you know, make sure he gets the attention and the respect that he deserves. And it's a kind of display. And here's when talk comes into its own. For many women, you know, when you're out in public, you kind of have to be careful what you say. If you talk too much, people think you talk too much. You might say the wrong thing. You might offend somebody. Now you're home with someone you're close to. You feel comfortable. You're free to talk.
1: I'm wondering, as you go through life, I mean, obviously you notice these things happening with other people. Do you notice this happening in your own life, Deborah? Do you notice moments where you basically stop and say, uh-oh, I understand I missed the meta message of what was being communicated here?
0: Well, I'll tell you one thing that comes to mind. This is before I was married. So it was a fellow I was dating at the time. And we were all having an argument. The phone rang. Somebody called and said, turn on the television. You're on the television right now. So we interrupt our argument, put on the television. And there I was being interviewed about conversational style.
2: And what did you find out about conversation after listening to Walden?
0: And I was holding forth on something that was quite similar to what we were arguing about.
2: So what's the answer in 10 seconds or less?
3: Understand that there are conversational style differences, and sometimes the adversarial approach is not going to be the best one.
1: And did he turn to you and say, Deborah Tannen, could you listen to Deborah Tannen?
0: We just both laughed. It was so funny.
1: Much of the time, misunderstandings don't end in laughter. They don't even end in outbursts of anger. Especially when it comes to friends or colleagues, we are hesitant to bring up misunderstandings. We let them go, or we say we let them go, but they fester. Deborah recalls an incident like this. After she remarried, she and her husband had two friends over for dinner one night.
0: A friend had come over, and another friend of my husband's was there as well. And my friend, her name was Tamara. Tamara kept offering to help. So when we were serving appetizers, she would help out by kind of offering people appetizers. And when it came to cleaning up, she was helping to clean up. And I kept telling her, no, you're the guest, you know, you stay here. But she kept doing it anyway. And at one point, I was so frustrated, I actually grabbed her by the arm and plopped her down. But she was up and trying to help wash the dishes. And I was so put off by it that I actually

0: found myself thinking, I'm not sure I want her to invite her again. And I thought, wait a minute, this is a good friend. I'm very fond of her. We can talk about it. And so we did. And she got this look of astonishment on her face. And then, oh my God, she said, you know, I do that because that's how my mother does it. And that's how I've learned to do it. And she said, it just happened last night. My mother prepared dinner. I got up and I kept helping. And she said, don't do that. Don't do that. You're the guest. Stay seated. And I cleared the table and I washed the dishes and I cleaned up. And when I was done, my mother said, thank you so much for doing that. And it was a revelation to both of us. There are many people for whom the assumption is, I'm going to offer to help. You're going to tell me you don't want me to, but you really do want me to. And in fact, it was another friend. We were both guests somewhere, and she did that. And I said, could you do me a favor? Ask the host the next day how she felt about that. And she said, the host thanked her profusely. She said, I was so tired. There was no way I could have washed all those dishes myself. I was so grateful. And I heard her saying, no, no, no, don't do it.
1: Yeah, and the tricky thing there, Deborah, is if you had asked that host, you know, should I have helped, she may have well have told you no, you don't have to help, because she would have felt obliged to say that when in fact she did. I mean, so this is what makes it so tricky, that sometimes even, you know, doing the transparent thing of just asking the person, tell me what your conversational style is, even that does not elicit people's real conversational styles.
0: You know, you are so right. I was a guest at that dinner and I took the host at her word. When she said she didn't want help, I didn't help, because that's how I prefer it. When I say I don't want help, I mean it. And the term, again, this is from Gregory Bateson, meta-communicating. You talk about the communication. Meta-communicating often will work, but often it doesn't, because people won't tell you. You know, think of a classic example of that. Someone suggests having lunch and you don't really want to. You don't say, are you kidding? I would never have lunch with you. You say, oh, you know, I have a lot of work today. I don't think I'll do it today. So they ask you again. And then you say, oh, you know, I'm kind of don't feel that well today. And so finally they say, are these excuses real? Or should I stop asking because you really don't want to have lunch with me? You're still not going to say, no, I never want to have lunch with you. Yeah. You're probably going to get even more indirect. Oh, no, no, I really mean it. You're right. It is extremely difficult unless you have the kind of relationship where you have agreed. We both know there is this thing called conversational style. We both know these are things that can be tricky. So let's agree that we're going to be as upfront about it as we can when asked.
1: The same misunderstandings in professional settings can result in managers feeling disrespected or ignored and employees feeling bullied or confused.
0: One of the managers I was studying told me, he said, you know, when I make a decision, I just announce it and I assume that if people aren't happy with it, they'll tell me. Well, that's going to work for some people and not for others.
1: Right.
0: So being aware of conversational style differences is something that applies in every conversation.
1: Yeah, and you can see in the workplace a manager who tells a subordinate, you know, I'm wondering if you can do me a favor. Can you get me an update on that report? In one situation, the employee can sort of say this person is not flaunting their power, even though they could just simply tell me to go and get the update on the report. They're actually opening a conversation that sort of makes me feel included. But somebody else could say, you know, why is the boss talking like he's a pushover? Why can't he just simply tell me what he wants? And they're both perfectly legitimate ways of entering the conversation, but the ground rules need to be shared for the conversation to actually unfold successfully.
0: I think power can be expressed and created either way. I was once told by a career naval officer, when he heard me talk about indirectness, he said, that's how the military works. I said, what? He said, when he was a midshipman just in training, and one of the officers teaching a class came to the class and he said, you know, it's cold in here, and everybody nodded. And he said, young men, was men at the time, when I say something, I expect you to do something about it. So let's try that again. It's cold in here. And the officer was telling me this story, said, and we all jumped up and went to close the windows. And that was a lesson we had learned that served us extremely well in the military. It was because of the power that he had the privilege of being indirect.
1: What makes all of this even more difficult is that the interplay of conversational styles changes from person to person. Deborah, as a fast-talking New Yorker, learned she had to force herself not to jump in every time there was a pause in conversations she had with one colleague.
0: I had to learn to count to seven before I thought he had nothing to say. His name was Ron Scullin. He was from the Midwest. He was married to Susie Scullin, who was Chinese from Hawaii. And when he talked to Susie, he was the one who kept interrupting. And she would say, you ask me a question and you don't give me time to answer. You're asking another one. He and Susie did research in Alaska among Athabascan Indians. Susie was constantly interrupting the Athabascans because their sense of pauses were longer than hers. So I like that example because it really drives home. We're not talking about absolutes.
1: Yeah.
0: You talk fast, you talk slow. It's always relative.
1: When we come back, how to learn to code switch across the chasms of cross-cultural communication. You're listening to Hidden Brain. I'm Shankar Vedantam. This is NPR.
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1: This is Hidden Brain. I'm Shankar Vedantam. We've seen how different conversational styles can produce unintended conflict and misunderstanding. Linguist Deborah Tannen's more recent work has focused on the landmines buried in conversations between siblings, between parents and children, and between political adversaries. In all these realms, she finds that much animosity and conflict could be reduced if we only stopped to do what her parents did during her childhood or what she did during her PhD dissertation. Step back from conversations and analyze them like a scientist. This is often very hard to do in real life, because when people say things that upset us, we rarely stop to think. Deborah, after you started getting famous and went on TV all the time, your mom noticed something about your TV appearances. What was it?
0: My mother was very upset that I was wearing the same red jacket on all the TV shows. She just complained, you know, because my mother was the only one who watched every show that I was on. At that time, it was every city you went to, you did a show. And so I had the jacket I was wearing on my book tour. But then she would watch them all back to back. And it really upset her. My mother always felt that I paid insufficient attention to my clothes.
1: I have to mention one thing. Since your mom is not here to observe the conversation, I have to flag the fact that you are wearing a red jacket for this conversation today.
0: No, it's just a red turtleneck. But I do like to wear red. It's true.
1: And what was your reaction when your mom basically told you after you had finished this triumphant book tour, why are you wearing the same jacket all the time? What was your reaction, Deborah?
0: I was, of course, hurt that she was talking about what I was wearing and not what I said. And I remember discussing this with the host on one of the national morning shows. She told me that her mother did that, that her mother would tell her after each morning what was wrong with what she was wearing, or maybe what was wrong with her hair. And the mother-daughter relationship in some ways is a perfect storm. From the point of view of the daughter, here's the person you most want to think you're perfect. You think she knows you so well, and if she thinks you're wanting, then you really must be fatally flawed. From the point of view of the mother, here's the person you most want to help to make sure everything goes as well as it could for her. Mm-hmm. And women are judged by appearance, hair and clothes and weight. So from the point of view of the mother, this is caring. I just want to make sure everything goes well for you. Nobody else will tell you because they don't love you as much as I do. They don't care as much as I do. But anytime you make a suggestion for improvement, you are implying criticism. And that's what the daughters hear. So in fact, my mother's critical is one of the biggest complaints I heard from adult daughters. And one of the biggest complaints I heard from mothers of adult daughters was, I can't open my mouth. She takes everything as criticism. And it's both. It's not who's right, who's wrong. It's that suggestions for improvement really are implied criticism and are also a sign of caring.
1: I understand that one time your mom asked you about your hair.
0: Yes.
1: Tell me about that.
0: I was visiting my mother and she said, do you like your hair that long? And I burst out laughing and she asked why. And I said, well, you know, I'm writing this book about mothers and daughters and so many daughters tell me their mothers are critical of their hair. And she said, I wasn't criticizing. So I let it drop. And then later in the visit, I said, so mom, what do you think of my hair? And she said, I think it's a little too long. Now, I always remember this one woman who said to me, she was in her 60s, and so her mother, you know, would have been in her 80s. And she said, my mother's losing her eyesight, but she can still spot a pimple across the room. Now, that was said in the spirit of my mother's going to find my flaw, the one thing, the one flaw. Now, who, when they look at you, is going to see the pimple? Yourself.
1: Right.
0: And mothers and daughters often look at each other as reflections of themselves and therefore with the same level of scrutiny to which they subject themselves.
1: And we touched on this earlier in our conversation. All of these categories are going to be influenced by class, by culture, by nationality in all kinds of interesting ways. There might be cultures where, you know, moms are expressing their concerns in terms of how their daughters are not eating enough, not that they're eating too much. I mean, so it's a lot of this is culturally specific. It's not necessarily that all mothers and all daughters in all cultures behave exactly the same way.
0: Yeah, well, the specifics may be different. And by the way, I have been told by some women, my mother never did that. My mother never criticized. So all these things are not everybody, not 100%, but the pattern seemed to be pretty cross-cultural. So, for example, a woman from Oman told me that mothers there might say to their daughters, I can see hair, meaning your hijab isn't completely covering your hair. Mm-hmm. Or a woman told me, this is from Africa, she had a wedding she was going to go to. She showed her mother the dress she was planning to wear for the wedding. The mother made a comment that she didn't think it was appropriate. And so the daughter stayed up the whole night sewing a new dress for the wedding.
1: Wow.
0: Yeah, so the specifics may be different, but the mother being the guardian of the daughter's appearance, because women are judged by appearance.
1: I As I read your work, Deborah, I was struck by how naively many of us enter conversations. You know, we think conversations are, you know, like a walk in the park, when really it's often, you know, potentially a walk across a minefield. And the fact that we're naive about the challenges is actually one of the dangers. This is why we never expect it when things blow up in our faces.
0: Yes, and this is partly why it's so satisfying when it goes well. There are so many things that could misfire. The pace at which you speak, not just the how long you wait between turns, but how quickly within turns, how you get to the point. Do you get right to the point, or do you start kind of vague so that if you're talking to someone who doesn't work that way, they cut you off before you get to the point because they think you've had a chance? Mm-hmm. The rhythms, the music of speech, the intonation patterns, humor. That is a minefield. What can you tell jokes about? Mm-hmm. How do you let people know that you're joking and that you're teasing?
1: I'm wondering, Deborah, if one of the solutions that might be called for is in some ways for all of us to exercise both a little more empathy, but also a little more compassion for one another. In other words, to start with the assumption that misunderstandings are happening because of unintended signals. In other words, to extend to the other people in our lives, whether those are work colleagues or people in our personal lives, that if a misunderstanding has occurred, odds are it's probably happened because of a miscommunication, not because someone intended to hurt us.
0: That's a great way to look at it. I often say mine is a rhetoric of good intentions. And people sometimes object to my work. They say, well, what if people don't mean well? What if they really are out to get you? What if they really are hostile? And my response is, that's not news. People are always ready to see other people as having bad intentions and being up to no good or having bad personality characteristics. Mm-hmm. So the news that my work can provide is to step back and think, what if they don't have bad intentions, but have different conversational style, different ways of trying to accomplish the positive things they're trying to accomplish. And what thinking about conversational style does is give you a way to imagine different intentions.
1: Yeah. We had the actor and writer Alan Alda on Hidden Brain a couple of years ago, and he said something that was very insightful. It's possible, of course, that if we imagine that other people are not trying to harm us, we could be wrong. In fact, they might actually be out to get us and we could be naive about it. But he said, the more empathy I have for other people, the less annoying I find that they are. And, you know, so separate from the fact that whatever people's real intentions might be, it might actually just be better for us to show more empathy because we'll end up being less triggered by other people.
0: I love that perspective, absolutely. If you frame everything as a fight, it's corrosive to the human spirit. Everyone feels less safe and more vulnerable. If you get in the habit of seeing good intentions, yeah, maybe you'll miss a few bad intentions and think better of a few people that don't deserve it. But the world will feel like a safer place, whether you're right or not. But I think you'll be right more often than you realize.
1: Deborah Tannen is a linguist at Georgetown University. Her books include That's Not What I Meant and You Just Don't Understand, Women and Men in Conversation, and You're Wearing That, Understanding Mothers and Daughters in Conversation. Deborah, thank you so much for joining me today on Hidden Brain.
0: Thank you. It's really been a pleasure.
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9: From NPR and WBEZ Chicago, this is Wait, Wait, Don't Tell Me, the NPR News Quiz. I'm Alzo Slade.
10: And I'm Peter Sagal. There's a 10% chance the world will end by the end of the decade. Or maybe it's more likely than that, or sooner than that, or both. I wish they'd just tell us if it's going to be in the next hour, because we would know to do the good stuff first. We'll ask about our certain-ish doom, plus author Hernan Diaz explains how he got Dua Lipa hitched. And Alzo Slade, after 3 months of working at NPR, has figured out how to make it popular.
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11: Live from NPR News in Washington, I'm Janine Herbst. Saudi Arabia says Houthi rebels in Yemen fired a ballistic missile toward Riyadh. NPR's Kat Lonsdorf reports it's the first time the Saudi capital has been targeted since fighting broke out with the Iran-backed rebels.
12: The Houthis have not fired toward Riyadh in years, but over the weekend, residents there, including journalists with Reuters and the AFP, heard loud explosions over the city and saw plumes of smoke rising over the airport. In a statement, Saudi Arabia said its air defense forces intercepted a ballistic missile fired by the Houthis. There were no reports of casualties or damage. The statement also said the Houthis tried to attack civilian infrastructure in the Red Sea port city of Yanbu, where a key Saudi pipeline ends. The attacks mark another escalation in the war in Yemen. The Iran-backed Houthis say they're targeting Saudi air bases in response to Saudi airstrikes in Yemen. The group has also imposed a blockade on Saudi oil tankers in the Red Sea. Kat Lonsdorf, NPR News, Tel Aviv.
11: President Trump is set to meet with Chinese leader Xi Jinping in Washington this week, the first state visit by a Chinese leader in 11 years. They're expected to talk about the U.S. war in Iran, critical minerals, tariffs, and artificial intelligence. NPR's Emily Fang has more.
13: The timing of this visit is important for both men. For Trump, it's less than 6 weeks before the midterm. He's going to want optics showcasing economic wins for the U.S., for example, Chinese purchases maybe of American agricultural products. For China's leader, he goes home after Washington, and then he kicks off this year-long political calendar that will culminate in the ruling Communist Party's Party Congress next fall. That is where Xi is widely expected to declare he's going to lead the country for yet another 5 years. So he needs to project strength and stability in Washington for watchers back home.
11: NPR's Emily Fang reporting. Singer Ed Sheeran breaks his silence following Macklemore's removal from his U.S. tour. NPR's Matt Cherry reports the promoter dropped the rapper as the opening act after he made pro-Palestinian comments on stage earlier this month.
14: Fans at Philadelphia's Lincoln Financial Field cheered Ed Sheeran as he took the mic for the first time since the controversy over Macklemore's statement supporting Palestinians erupted.
15: What happened in Israel and at the Nova Music Festival on October 7th was horrific and compounded centuries of Jewish pain. What is happening in Gaza is catastrophic and unjustifiable and disproportionate.
14: Local college student Hadi Chattopadhyay was among the protesters outside the stadium in Philadelphia.
16: Ed Sheeran could have kept Macklemore on this tour, but the silencing of pro-Palestine speech is not new.
14: Stadium owners had threatened to cancel Sheeran's upcoming shows if Macklemore remained on the bill. Matt Sherry, NPR News, Philadelphia.
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17: And from the GBH Radio Newsroom in Boston, I'm Judy Ewell. A UMass Dartmouth student faces a murder charge this morning in the stabbing death of another student, a member of the football team. Police in Providence say 18-year-old Marvin's Antoine was fatally stabbed in a fight outside a nightclub early Saturday. A second player, 19-year-old Kensley McKean, is hospitalized with non-life-threatening injuries. Police Chief Oscar Perez says the fight ensued outside the Mezzo Lounge when the club stopped admitting people after midnight.
18: And so they decided that no one else could come in, and there was an altercation between a female and some of the victims that were in line, and then the altercation moved over to the parking lot of the Wendy's.
17: The chief says the suspect, 19-year-old Chuck Onanzo Ozo Maizi, may face additional charges. Boston Public School students can put down their devices and go old school today by choosing from among 40,000 free books at the annual Teachers Union Book Fair. BTU Vice President Leah Serena says there's no greater joy for teachers than seeing students get excited while reading their own book.
19: Because they really want to and love it. And we know that reading every day and being able to see books increases your literacy rate.
17: And the book fair starts at 10 o'clock this morning. It's underway right now at the BTU's Union Hall in Dorchester. In sports, the Red Sox play the Rays this afternoon. The Patriots take on the Steelers in their season opener with rain in the forecast. Temps topping out in the low 60s. Rain tonight, lows in the 50s. Sun and clouds tomorrow, highs again only in the 60s and mostly cloudy on Tuesday. Right now, cloudy, 61 in Boston.
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9: 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I'm Alzo Slade, your judge and scorekeeper. And I can't help but notice that's two jobs, but I only get one check. 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
22: 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Thanks, everybody.
23: We do have a great show for you today. Later on, we're going to be talking to the Pulitzer Prize-winning novelist Hernan Diaz. But first, the U.S. House of Representatives, this is true, just passed a law requiring car manufacturers to include AM radios in all the new cars going forward. That is a true thing. As you might expect, this was very popular with the older members of Congress. In fact, for this vote, Mitch McConnell came back to life. There's no law requiring you to call in and play our games, but we hope you do anyway. The number is 1-888-WAIT-WAIT. That's 1-888-924-8924. Now let's welcome our first listener contestant. Hi, you're on Wait, Wait, Don't Tell Me.
24: Hi, this is Katie from Nashville, Tennessee.
23: Hey, Katie from Nashville, Tennessee. Can I just play on stereotypes and assume you're in the music business?
24: I am not. I am a bartender, so we
23: that is music business adjacent.
9: Right. Close enough.
23: Yeah, yeah. You're not a musician, but you've thrown a lot of them out of your establishment.
24: Yeah, one or two, yeah.
23: Yeah, yeah. Well, Katie, welcome to the show. Let me introduce you to our panel. First up, she's a writer and comedian who most recently wrote for Clean Slate, which you can see on Prime. It's Shantira Jackson.
25: Hi, Katie.
24: Okay.
10: Next, a comedian whose first collection of essays and drawings, With Whom I Am Well Pleased, is now available for pre-order from Keiko Press. It's Adam Burke.
0: Hello, Katie.
24: Hi, Adam.
0: Hi.
10: And making her debut on this panel, she's the comedian you can catch on her show, Nervous Laughter, every month at the Lincoln Lodge right here in Chicago. Please welcome Sam Rocha.
1: Hello. Hi, Katie.
24: Hi.
10: So, Katie, you're going to play Who's Alzo this time. Alzo Slade is going to read for you three quotations from this week's news. If you can correctly identify or explain two of them, you will win our prize. Any voice from our show you might choose in your voicemail. You ready to go?
24: I'm ready.
10: All right. Here's your first quote. It is an answer we got from Google Gemini.
2: It does not currently have the capability to destroy humanity.
10: Now, Gemini is perhaps a little biased here. Considering how many humans are sounding the alarm this week that what might destroy humanity?
24: That would be artificial intelligence.
10: Yes, AI. It's a little distressing when we asked Google Gemini, are you going to kill us all? And we got that answer because it stressed that it doesn't currently have the capability and added a little sad face emoji. The confusing thing is that the people warning us about AI are the people who are making AI. The CEO of Anthropic is basically like, we got to stop this. Does anybody know anybody at Anthropic? Are you worried, guys?
1: I am worried about it. I worry about it every time I walk outside and I see those Coco robots. I don't know if we're familiar with those things,
24: yeah.
1: But they're the
10: These are
1: delivery,
10: the little delivery robots.
1: The delivery guys, and they trick you because they look cute at first. They put human faces on them with eyes and
10: yes.
1: a mouth, and they'll give it a name, too.
0: Yeah. Yeah. Yes.
3: Well, they've been doing this thing now where they do, like, ethnic names. I saw one named Natasha.
0: Yeah.
10: Natasha.
3: I saw one named Latasha and one named Manuel, and I was like, what are we doing? What's the deal?
0: Yeah, Ranjiv almost broke my leg.
3: I was like, can't get me.
0: I don't know. That's what I say. I was noticing that thing about the ethnic name. Is that better or worse?
3: It's worse.
0: It should all be Anglo-Saxon names, right?
3: Yeah, it should all be white people names.
10: And it's weird because
3: only Dave should have to be scared to cross traffic to bring somebody Chick-fil-A.
10: You know what's even worse? They're robots. Uh-huh. They're not humans, but somehow the ones with ethnic names are still being paid less.
3: Yeah. I know Natasha is working hard.
10: And it wasn't supposed to destroy all of us. It was just supposed to destroy musicians, writers, editors, teachers, doctors, lawyers, programmers, and actors.
2: I know a few podcasters that could destroy
10: it. Exactly.
0: You know, Bill Gates wrote a 6,000-word essay about how AI is going to destroy. I didn't read it. I had ChatGPT summarize it.
10: What was the summary?
0: Bill says it's going to be fine.
10: Yeah. Don't worry. All right, Katie, here is your next quote.
2: Sports, sports, sports, sports, sports.
10: That, as I'm sure you knew, was Sydney Sweeney, the actress and model who appeared in a controversial viral ad for a company that lets you bet on what?
24: Oh, I'm going to have to think real hard, but I'm guessing sports.
10: Yes, sports. The ad features a naked Sydney Sweeney holding sports equipment in strategic places and saying the word sports a bunch of times. It's caused backlash from tons of female athletes who say it's demeaning. And it kind of is. It is strange to find myself saying, I expected better from you, online casino.
3: I know that people are upset about her being naked and holding things. I'm upset because she really has never played a sport. Because nobody who has ever played softball ever wants to be naked while they're
10: right.
3: doing it.
10: Right.
3: Mm-hmm. You're not gonna slide home with no pants on.
0: You can also tell she doesn't play sports by the way she says the word sports. Like
3: sports.
0: She had never heard it before and doesn't know what any of the objects she's holding are. Like, this is a weird plate. You know?
10: Well, it has apparently worked. This ad for this Australian sports betting site
23: has gotten 50 million views already, and that's fantastic marketing for a betting website whose name I assume is like footballboobs.com. I have no idea.
1: She was like on a basket at one point.
23: Yeah, she was sitting on a basket.
1: That was physically
3: a basketball
1: impressive.
3: Rim, you guys.
1: A rim.
3: Yeah, a basketball rim. Because mm-hmm. if you don't know sports, you'll think she's just on a basket. We got to be specific
23: That's
3: around
23: true.
3: Here.
23: That's
3: sports,
23: true.
3: Sports, sports, sports.
23: That's true. Sports, sports, sports, sports. All right, Katie, your last quote is a restaurant goer talking about why a certain weekend tradition has lost its appeal to just about everyone.
2: I associate it with oversized portions, mediocre food, and an entire afternoon disappearing.
23: So what is finally going away?
24: Oh, gosh. I feel like I should know this, serving food for a living, but can I get a hint?
23: No more like Eggs Benedict bars and a menu of Bloody Marys.
24: Brunch?
23: Yes, brunch. This week, the Wall Street Journal officially declared the death of brunch. People are tired. What, are you upset with me because they didn't, like, you know, ease you into that bad news? I didn't start by saying brunch is very ill. We're not quite sure. That guy's shocked you with it. I'll be right. I was insensitive.
0: That guy's name is literally Eggs Benedict.
23: So this week, the Wall Street Journal did officially declare the death of brunch. People are tired of waiting in the long lines. People want to eat healthier. And then, of course, there is the challenge of getting those tankers of hollandaise sauce safely through the Strait of Hormuz. Are you guys brunch fans? Will you be?
3: I am a brunch fan, but I will say this is from the Wall Street Journal,
23: yes.
3: which I guess is really known for brunch reviews.
23: Yeah.
3: Like, I appreciate the source, but I can't take it seriously. I need a blog from a drag queen to tell me that brunch is dead. I need Trixie Mattel to tell me brunch is dead before I believe it.
0: I like they're going to start calling it what it is, drunk at 2 in the afternoon.
23: Well, that's the thing.
0: I also love, I mean, because a big thing at brunches was the Bloody Mary bar.
23: Yeah.
0: Which was so clever, which was just the bartender's going, we do not want to make you drinks.
23: Yeah.
0: Just do it yourself. It's basically self-checkout for alcoholics.
23: Alzo, how did Katie do in our quiz?
2: Katie is a winner. She got all of them right.
23: Congratulations, Katie.
24: Thank you.
23: We'll stop by your bar the next time we're in Nashville.
24: We'd love to have you.
23: It'd be great. Thank you so much, Katie. Take care.

0: Okay, panel, it is time for you to answer some questions about this week's news. Sam, this week we learned about yet another new stress on marriages these days. It's wives having to make sure their husband has what?
1: Has the right layout of the kitchen. You know how they don't know where anything is. Husbands.
0: Yeah.
1: You hear this.
0: Yeah, you hear this about husbands. We just don't know where anything is.
1: Okay, I know that's not the right answer. But
2: we can ask for a hint now.
1: Okay.
0: Wives and mothers are often arranging play dates for their kids, so.
1: A friend?
0: Yes. They're trying to get their husband's friends. If you think about it, it makes sense. Have you ever met a friend's husband and you thought, maybe he's really funny when it's just the two of them? You're not alone. According to The Cut, more and more women are having a hard time socializing their husbands. Apparently, as marriages progress, wives put in extra effort to maintain their friendships, while husbands just find more things to do in the basements.
3: I don't think you needed a study to say that it's hard to be friends with men. That'd just be wasting money.
0: So one psychologist put it, in addition to things like housekeeping, women also have to take on, quote, man-keeping, basically managing their husbands' social lives like they were a toddler. So good news, honey, you're going over to Ryan's house on Friday, and Rebecca said you should bring your iPad.
2: I feel like this is just the wife saying, get your ass out of the house.
4: Yeah.

0: Coming up, our panelists regret buying something they saw on TV. It's our Bluff the Listener game. 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
1: A Christian commune on Cape Cod says it's a place of faith and devotion, but former residents are coming forward with allegations of abuse, control, and exploitation spanning decades.
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1: 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I'm Gilda Geist. 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
9: 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From NPR and WBEZ Chicago, this is Wait, Wait, Don't Tell Me, the NPR News Quiz. I'm Alzo Slade. We're playing this week with Adam Burke, Shantira Jackson, and Sam Rocha. And here again is your host at the Studebaker Theater in Chicago, Illinois, Peter Sagal.
10: Thank you, Alzo. Thank you, everybody. Thank you all.
0: Right now it's time for the Wait, Wait, Don't Tell Me Bluff the Listener game. Call 1-888-WAIT-WAIT to play our game in the air. Hi, you are on Wait, Wait, Don't Tell Me.
11: Howdy.
0: Howdy. Who's this?
11: This is Christopher Richard from Chicago, Illinois.
0: Hey! Yay! Where do you live? Are you close by? We could wait and you can come down and we'll do this in person.
11: I know, it'd be nice, but I'm way up north in Rogers Park.
0: Oh, okay. Well, what do you do in the greatest city in the world?
11: I am a singer and voice teacher.
0: No, really? That is great.
11: Yeah.
0: Let me ask you something. And I'm asking for myself. Is there anybody who sings so badly, naturally, that you simply could never help them learn to do it correctly?
11: No, I think everybody can sing well. Just with a little love and training.
12: That really split the room. Did you notice
0: that? I did that, yeah.
12: Half of the people in here were like, no, they can't.
0: I was tempted to try to prove you wrong, but these people are having a good time. Why ruin it? Well, it's very nice to have you on the show, Christopher. You're going to play our game in which you have to tell truth from fiction. Alzo, what's Christopher's topic?
9: As seen on TV. Unfortunately.
0: So many things can go wrong when you buy something that's advertised on TV. I ordered a scrub daddy, but it was no more emotionally available than my regular daddy.
11: Yeah.
0: Well, this week, television retail giant QVC sold something that required a pretty major apology. Our panelists are going to tell you about it. Pick the real one and get the wait waiter of your choice in your voicemail. You ready to play?
11: All right.
0: Let's hear first from Shantira Jackson.
13: We are currently in the thick of fall wedding season, so the QVC channel, aka Quality, Value, and Convenience, decided to offer a special flower bouquet called the Fall Explosion. The thought being that if you can't make it to a wedding in person, you can still have a blast celebrating the newlyweds by sending them a gift chock full of dahlias, marigolds, and other fall favorites. Each bouquet was meant to knock your socks off. The problem is that all of the delivery people were given a script to recite upon arrival, showing up announcing, "Hey, I got a special explosion in the box for the bride-to-be." With one delivery guy going as far as saying, "Be careful when you open that, it's the bomb." Needless to say, there were many reports of potential bomb threats throughout suburban neighborhoods. The head honchos at QVC quickly issued an apology, stating that when it comes to flowers, sometimes they get it wrong. And to make it up to customers that were affected, they promised that if you call right now in the next 10 minutes, you can get two pairs of jeggings for the price of one.
0: The fall flower explosion freaks out some of its recipients. Your next QV apology comes from Adam Burke.
14: Time was when Halloween decorations were simple. Cute cobwebs made from asbestos and real spiders. But there's been a recent escalation in over-the-top ghostly decor, whether it's giant anatomically correct skeletons or one of those life-size motion-activated animatronics, which have literally scared the crap out of me. But the latest decoration innovation is less creepy and more, well, creepy. Meet Jabberin' Jack, an animated talking pumpkin that spits out 40 seasonally themed quips and different scary songs at passersby. But according to a woman on TikTok, one tune hidden in Jack's repertoire gave her the wrong kind of shivers. The pumpkin starts by explaining how this villainous facade is just because I'm shy, come closer, before he tells you he'll spoil you with my roasted pumpkin seeds, and asks, "How would you like to scream all night?" Apart from being the only recorded instance of a white lady objecting to something pumpkin-related and spicy, the saucy, squashy serenade have generated many complaints, prompting apologies from both manufacturer Mindscope and TV retailer QVC. NPR reached out to Jabberin' Jack for comment, but his response isn't suitable for broadcast.
0: Jabberin' Jack, the dirty singing pumpkin. Your last home shopping sorry comes from Sam Rocha.
15: When Shirley Robinson saw blouses for sale during the 10th hour of her QVC marathon, she knew she had to have one. So she used her cell phone to call the number on the screen. Then her house phone rang. She went to pick it up, and she was on the other side. After a full minute of going, "Hello, this is Shirley. No, this is Shirley. I want to buy that blouse. No, I want to buy that blouse." She realized that QVC had projected her phone number on the screen. QVC blamed it on a graphics department error, saying the number was right, but the font made the sixes look like fives, confirming, as we'd all feared, that Pacifico brushstroke is simply too whimsical for a professional setting. For the rest of the day, Shirley fielded calls from people trying to buy a blouse. At first, she was annoyed, and then she saw it as a business opportunity. QVC has since apologized for the mix-up, but not before Shirley sold her entire wardrobe.
0: All right, these are your choices from Shantira, the poorly marketed fall explosion floral bouquet, from Adam Burke, the dirty singing pumpkin Jabberin' Jack, or from Sam, because they posted a woman's home phone number as the number to order, she ended up calling herself to buy a blouse. Which of these is the real story of a mistake on a home shopping channel?
11: I feel like I want to go with the pumpkin.
0: Okay.
11: Yeah.
0: All right. You're gonna go.
11: I think we're gonna go with the pumpkin.
0: You're gonna go with the pumpkin. Great. Well, to bring you the real story, well, what can I say? Listen to this.
16: How would you like to scream all night? Right.
0: That was
17: scary.
0: Jabberin' Jack itself. The pumpkin sold on QVC, singing its freaky little song. Congratulations, Christopher. You got it right. You earned a point for Adam just for telling the truth. You've won our prize, the voice of your choice, in your voicemail. Thank you so much for playing with us today.
11: Thank you so much. It's been really fun.
0: It's been great, Christopher. Thank you.
18: I'm sorry. So sorry.
0: And now the game we call Not My Job. A handful of authors, of course, have won a Pulitzer Prize, but as far as we know, there is only one winner who can say their novel is the reason Dua Lipa met her husband. That author is Hernan Diaz, whose new novel, Ply, is out this month, and he joins us now. Hernan Diaz, welcome to Wait, Wait, Don't Tell Me. So obviously we're going to start with this. It is true, in fact, that Dua Lipa first bonded with her now husband over your book, Trust, right?
17: It is true. I think it's actually one of the first pictures they exchanged was the cover of the book.
0: Because she's well known for her literary enthusiasm, this guy who she had never said, oh, Dua Lipa, what are you reading? And she said, Trust, and he said, me too, and off they went. But the question
17: I think the line was, oh, we're on the same page.
9: That's some sexy talk right there.
0: Oh, that is.
17: I heard it from the man himself, and you know, as a writer, I'm now married, but I was kind of jealous.
0: Yeah, sure. I mean, okay, so they bonded over your book, but are you sure they both liked it?
17: There is nothing that brings people more closely together than dislikes.
0: There you are. It's true. Either way, you're happy.
9: They bought the book.
0: Yeah, it's true. I read this amazing story that I had not known about how your first book came to be published, which is that you sent it to a small press nonprofit in Minneapolis that was basically running a contest, submit your manuscript and we'll publish the one we like best? Was it like that?
17: Yeah, that's pretty close. I've been writing my entire life, but I had an extremely hard time getting published. I was published in my late 40s. I was already completely bald. And
0: I'm sorry, what's wrong with that?
9: He's saying there's hope for your next book.
0: It was true that the genius could only emerge once there was no hair in the way.
17: Exactly.
0: So anyway, so go on.
17: Yeah, so this independent publisher had one day a year of open submissions. I, needless to say, did not have an agent, but I was ready, and I think they capped it at 600 or 800 submissions, which only took a matter of hours, you know, to reach that limit. And I was ready that morning and sent it. And on 4th of July weekend, I heard back from the publisher, and they wanted to publish the book, which was In the Distance, which is not my first novel. I have drawers full of manuscripts, but that was the one that got published first.
0: Wow. Yeah. And so, and people may know that your first published novel was a finalist for the Pulitzer Prize, which is quite extraordinary for a first novel. And one, I always like asking this of authors who struggle for a long time before they were finally discovered for their talent. Do you ever run into the many people who like turned you down and sent you rejection notes, you know, and sort of smile in a winning way?
17: I do. My favorite moment is when they go, "So very nice to meet you," and I go, "Actually, we've already."
0: I wonder though, since you were able to pursue your art with such passion for what you were doing in isolation just for yourself, is it actually harder now that you're an award-winning, acclaimed novelist who everybody expects great things from?
17: Parts of it are harder, but I also know the other side of this, of writing in complete solitude and this kind of solipsistic madness of and keeping going despite the world telling you to please stop. And I think I prefer these challenges to the ones I had before.
0: We also read that for all of this writing, including all those novels that didn't get published and now the novels that have been published to acclaim, you've used the same pen for 20 years?
17: This pen?
0: That pen!
17: It's here, yes. An old professor of mine gave it to me, I want to say, almost 30 years ago now. I'm 52, so maybe a little less, actually. But yeah, it's still this pen.
0: What would happen if you lost it?
17: So much RAM in my head is devoted to the pen of and to that question, what would happen if I lost it? I think I would move over to my second favorite pen, which is, do you guys, Do you guys know, I don't have one in the proximity. Do you guys know those Bic pens with four colors?
10: Oh, yeah. I grew up with that.
17: I think that is the most the human race is capable of.
10: Right. Like
17: when we invented that pen, and I love those
10: that,
17: pens.
10: That might help your art, because you'd be like, well, this character's getting angry. I guess I'm changing to red. I have one more question for you before we get to our game, and that's, as I indicated, one

0: So many dragons.
1: Yes. All right, hear me out. Dragons, but they play hockey and...
0: Actually, heated rivalry. Exactly.
1: Well, Hernan Diaz, it is an absolute pleasure to talk to you. And we have invited you here to play a game we're calling...
2: You wrote ply, but what do you know about two ply?
1: Yes, your novel is a single ply. We're going to ask you about something that, if you can afford it, comes in two-ply toilet paper.
3: I am determined to lose.
1: All right. I think for a writer of your dignity and seriousness, there really is no other acceptable choice. But we are going to ask you three questions about toilet paper. Get two of those questions right. You win a prize for one of our listeners. Also, who is Hernan Diaz playing for?
2: Pete Schwartz of Forest Park, Illinois.
1: That's not far from here, so here we go. Here's your first question. Toilet paper really took off in the United States over the last 150 years or so. In fact, it was very important for the rise of Sears Roebuck Company. How so? Was it A, their first wildly successful product was, quote, Sears cotton spools for your stool? B, the founder of the company, Richard Sears, was using an envelope as TP and said to himself, well, why not mail everything? Or C, their famous catalogs were widely prized as toilet paper.
3: I'm going to go with A.
1: You're going to go with A. Oh. Sears, remember, he said he wanted to get it wrong. And I'm going to honor that. Your choice is A. I'm afraid it was C, in fact. In fact, so many people used it as toilet paper that when they went in the 30s from plain paper to glossy, thousands of people wrote in to complain. Here's your second question. The Northern Tissue Company, back in 1935, started advertising their new innovation in the space. Toilet paper that was what? A, ethically sourced. B, lovingly abrasive. Or C, splinter-free.
3: Again, A.
1: It was, in fact, C, splinter-free. Last question. Some people are serious about their toilet paper, including which of these? A, the late drug lord Pablo Escobar, who had his woven from silk by a private seamstress. B, the New York Jets, who ahead of an NFL game in London shipped over 350 rolls of toilet paper for the team's use. Or C, Canadian Prime Minister Mark Carney, who is required by law to use both toilet paper and papier toilette every time.
3: I'm going to stick with A.
1: You're going to stick with A. No, the real answer was B. The New York Jets, they had been told the British toilet paper was really thin, so they brought their own. Also, how did one of the leading literary lights of our time do in our quiz?
2: He preserves his dignity by doing terribly. 0 out of 0.
1: I think, honest to God... I honestly think that if you had gotten any of those right, I would have been a little disappointed. So I congratulate you on maintaining your reputation.
3: Thank you. I'll fail again. I'll fail better.
1: Hernan Diaz is the Pulitzer Prize-winning author of Trust, his new book, Ply. 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It will blow your mind. Hernan Diaz, thank you so much for joining us on Wait, Wait, Don't Tell Me. What a pleasure to talk to you.
3: Thank you.
1: Thank you so much. Take care.
3: Thanks.
1: In just a minute, Alzo tells you about the most stressful way to relax. That's in our Listener Limerick Challenge. Call 1-888-WAIT-WAIT to join us on the air. 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
2: 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From NPR and WBEZ Chicago, this is Wait, Wait, Don't Tell Me, the NPR News Quiz. I'm Alzo Slade. We're playing this week with Adam Burke, Sam Rocha, and Shantira Jackson. And here again is your host at the Studebaker Theater in Chicago, Illinois, Peter Sagal.
3: Thank you, Alzo. In just a minute, well, Alzo kept begging us to read some limericks, and so we finally said, fine. That's our listener limerick challenge coming up. If you'd like to play, give us a call at 1-888-WAIT-WAIT. That's 1-888-924-8924. But right now, panel, it is time for you to answer some questions from this week's news. Shantira, a new movie has thousands of people theorizing that rather than being enemies, as we have always thought, who might actually be lovers?
4: The whales and the people with the yachts.
3: Really? You're thinking about the orcas and the yachts there?
4: Yeah.
3: Yeah.
5: Oh,
4: they
5: wow.
4: Really love each other.
5: I didn't realize how horny Moby Dick was.
4: It's right in the title.
3: No, like I said, this is...
4: it's telling you exactly what's
5: when
4: going on.
5: When he says, I stab at thee, he was talking about
3: exactly.
5: Something entirely different.
4: I'll take a hint.
3: You'll take a hint. Well, when you think about it, meep meep could mean I'm yours.
4: Oh, Roadrunner and Coyote.
3: Exactly.
4: They're lovers.
3: Right. They could have a thing for each other.
4: Yeah.
3: The theory is that behind their long feud is repressed desire.
4: Mm.
3: It makes sense. We all know somebody whose love language is anvils. So this new movie is out, Coyote versus Acme, and these old characters are back in the news, and there are thousands of videos speculating about their secret romance on TikTok. This is a fan theory that makes you realize, boy, we are so hungry for heated rivalry season 2.
4: I've seen this, yeah. It's based on, if you watch those old cartoons, that the Roadrunner never actually hurts Coyote.
3: Right.
4: It's Acme that's always hurting him.
3: Right.
4: So it's just kind of like watching. It's like if your boyfriend's on Jackass and you just kind of watch it.
5: Yeah.
4: Like, it's like, look what he's doing.
3: You mean the Roadrunner could stop this madness at any time.
4: Yeah, but he's just like, ooh, look at my boy jump off a bridge.
5: I mean,
2: I think Wile E. Coyote is a tech billionaire. Like, he can't be chasing the Roadrunner for an actual meal because there ain't no meat on his bones.
5: I think he's a tech billionaire because he's warning us that these machines are going to kill us. And we don't listen to him.
3: Yeah. Sam, according to some doctors and dermatologists, who are also doctors, in the shower after you wash yourself, you should then do what? Yes.
6: You should throw away the loofah.
3: No, in fact, you should not throw it away because they want you to...
4: Get a clue.
6: They want you to get a clue.
3: This might be... this study might have been funded by Big Body Wash because they want you to do what after you've washed yourself?
6: Wash yourself a second time.
3: You do!
4: Yay! Yes!
3: Okay. You got it.
4: Well,
3: you got there eventually. We are now told that we need to wash ourselves in the shower completely twice in order to thoroughly clean and nourish your skin, experts now recommend double cleansing. Think of your body, if you will, like a dirty Tupperware. You can scrub and rinse once, but the essence of marinara remains.
4: I think this is good. I've been to middle school. They need to do it twice.
3: Yeah, exactly. Yeah.
5: Well, all right, all right. I'll allow a middle school caveat.
4: Yeah, they need to do it twice because when I was there, I don't think they were really doing it once.
3: If you want to know, the idea is that while the first cleanse removes sweat, sunscreen, and odor, the second, quote, restores moisture, supports the skin barrier, or delivers an active ingredient.
5: Wait, what's the active ingredient it develops? You said
3: if there is an active ingredient in the soap.
5: Oh, is it?
3: Yeah, exactly. That's the active ingredient.
4: Well, if that's in the soap, we're going to have to wash ourselves three times.
3: Exactly. I'm just imagining the bottle now with more.

0: Coming up, it's Lightning Fill in the Blank, but first it's the game where you have to listen for the rhyme. If you'd like to play on air, call or leave a message at 1-888-WAIT-WAIT. That's 1-888-924-8924. You can see us most weeks right here at the Studebaker Theater in downtown Chicago in the Fine Arts Building. And catch us on the road. We'll be in Omaha, Nebraska next week and in Kalamazoo, Michigan on October 22nd. For tickets and information to all our live events, go to nprpresents.org. Hi, you're on Wait, Wait, Don't Tell Me.
1: Hi, Peter. This is Mary calling from Rio Rancho, New Mexico.
0: Oh, wow. I love hearing about New Mexico because it's one of the two states in these United States I've never been to. But I assume everyone in New Mexico is always outside wearing lots of turquoise.
1: Yes, there is a lot of turquoise. And when it's not 99 degrees and super hot out, we are outside quite a bit. It is at about 6,000 feet where I'm at. So we have pretty cold winters and hot summers. But there are roadrunners, coyotes, rattlesnakes, lots of wildlife.
2: Are they in love?
1: Seen them together, but I'm waiting for that Acme truck to pull up and see what happens.
0: Well, Mary, welcome to the show. Alzo Slade is going to read for you three limericks with the last word or phrase missing. Your job, of course, try to figure out what that last word or phrase might be. Do that two times out of three. You will be a winner. Ready to go?
1: I'm ready.
0: Here's your first limerick.
3: Our park's concert is not a loud riot. It's more zen, and it's free. You should try it. When you've listened to Moss, you have no hearing loss. Our huge concerts is hours of...
1: Quiet?
0: Quiet, yes. The Festival of Nature Listening is starting in Finland next month. And that's where you can go and stand in a field and hear the sweet sounds of wind and maybe, if you pay for the VIP seats, birds. They're calling it Quietcella. Which is nice, but it sounds like what you'd say to a drunk person who needs to go to sleep after Coachella. Like, it's time for Quietcella.
4: So it's the one concert where instead of someone yelling out, free bird, they're like, three birds.
0: Yes, exactly.
3: And then somebody's yelling, shut up.
4: Yeah, nothing says concert like being shushed.
0: Yeah. Here is your next limerick.
3: In Medoc, as we run past some cloisters, our snacks leave us clammy and moister. The way we refuel is borderline cruel. The pit stops serve red wine and...
1: Oysters?
0: Yes, oysters. Like every marathon, the Marathon de Château de Médoc in France has hydration stations every mile or so, but theirs, instead of Gatorade, features nearly 20 different local wines. So you're stopping your drink, you're like, oh, great tannins and oaky finish, and oh, notes of electrolytes. Along the way, in addition to the wine, runners can grab pastries, and at mile 24, they're waiting for all the runners to come by, a table of raw oysters. This is the perfect race for people who are worried that after a normal marathon, they might not throw up. This marathon is well known, these marathons in France that have wine at the aid stations, and I've always wanted to do it. I was doing it at this point in my life, is slowly running through France, getting drunk.
2: You can just go to France and do that.
0: That's true. All right, very good. Here is your last limerick.
3: The loud buzz fills some folks with unease, and the pollen cloud might make them sneeze. This farmhouse day spa has a hive as its draw. I'm relaxing on thousands of...
1: Bees.
0: Yes, bees. Bees, yes. The bee bed is a new state-of-the-art therapy tool where the patient lies down on a bed that has inside it as many as 600,000 bees. The idea is that the buzzing of all those bees is therapeutic and relaxing. You know, like that relaxing sleep you get right after you realize there's one fly in your room.
2: Can we just lay down and listen to Beyonce? Feels like a better deal.
4: I don't understand. Why is this supposed to be therapeutic?
0: Because the true story is the guy who invented this was going through a hard time himself, and he was out in the garden, and he was listening to the bees, and he realized he listened to the bzzz, and it just made him feel better.
2: So what makes him feel better is to capture a bunch of bees from their home and lay on them?
3: Yeah. Well, also, it's the hum from the bees.
4: Yeah, it's the sound. Yeah, because we humans famously haven't figured out a way to replicate sound. So.
3: Yeah. Well, we do it in the country with a box fan, and it's much cheaper.
0: Alza, how did Mary do in our quiz?
3: Mary's a winner. 3 out of 3. Congratulations.
0: Thank you so much, Mary, for playing, and well done.
1: Thank you. This has been so much fun. Dream come true.
0: It was fun to have you.
1: Thanks.
0: Take care.
1: Again. What's the buzz? Tell me what's happening. What's the buzz? Tell me what's happening. What's the
0: buzz? Tell me what's happening. What's the buzz? Tell me what's happening. What's the buzz? Now on to our final game, Lightning Fill in the Blank. Each of our players will have 60 seconds in which to answer as many fill-in-the-blank questions as they can. Each correct answer now worth 2 points. Alzo, can you give us the scores?
3: Of course. Sam has 3. Shantira has 3. And Adam has 3.
0: All right. Well, it's a tie, so whoever does best will win the game. I'm going to arbitrarily pick Shantira to go first. Here we go. The clock will start when I begin your first question. Fill in the blank. On Tuesday, Representative Thomas Massey called for a vote to impeach Secretary of Defense blank.
2: I don't know right now. James Madison.
4: it's a little late.
0: Yeah. Pete Hegseth. For the first time in 3 years, the Federal Reserve voted to raise blanks.
2: Interest rates.
0: Right. On Wednesday, blank said she had not decided whether to run for president again in 2028.
2: Kamala?
0: Right. The city of Minneapolis voted to allow driverless cars in their city, but on the condition that they have a blank.
2: Driver.
0: Right. On Tuesday, NASA powered up their new blank for the first time.
2: Rover?
0: No, space telescope. On Tuesday, health officials warned that blanks carrying dengue fever had reached parts of Florida.
2: Mosquitoes?
0: Right. This week, a zoo in the UK apologized after their website listed a children's tour of the zoo's dangerous animals as blank.
2: Safe.
0: No, as, quote, a child predator tour.
4: Technically.
0: All right, all right. So they received a lot of complaints, and the zoo apologized. They explained there was an issue with their automated ticketing system, which adds the word child to any ticket purchased for kids 12 and under. And they quickly fixed the name of their very popular predator tour. But they really need to be in that lookout for that one guy who demanded a refund. Alzo, how did Shantira do in our quiz?
3: She got 4 right for 8 more points, total of 11, and the lead.
0: All right.
2: It's good to be winning for now.
0: Sam, are you ready to do this?
5: I am
0: give us a try.
5: Ready.
0: Here we go,
5: yes.
0: Sam. You're up next, fill in the blank. According to new data, Arctic glaciers have lost 12 trillion tons of blank in the past 50 years.
5: Ice caps.
0: Yes, ice. Amid tensions with the U.S., the EU suggested that blank could become the bloc's first so-called associate member.
5: Dua Lipa.
0: We might go for that. It was Canada. This week, a teacher from Slovakia leading a high school tour in France dealt with a group of noisy students by blanking.
5: Putting them on a leash.
0: No, by leaving them in France and going back to Slovakia. Citing the state's opposition to their merger with Warner Brothers, blank threatened to leave California for Tennessee.
5: Paramount.
0: Yes, in a pre-recorded video, beloved musician blank posthumously accepted a Lifetime Achievement Award from the Americana Music Association.
5: Dolly Parton.
0: Right. This week, a man in Germany was busted after he made $50,000 by blanking.
5: Mooning.
0: No, by recycling a single bottle 177,451 times.
5: Wow.
0: He used a bit of ingenious engineering and a lot of free time, and a German man found a way to deposit one single bottle into a deposit acceptance machine almost 200,000 times, getting him around $50,000. Even the judge was impressed, noting that the man must have, quote, done nothing else every day other than attend to this machine. I guess the compliment takes the edge off a conviction, because the judge is like, whoa, man, mad props. Also, how did Sam do on our quiz?
3: She got 3 right for 6 more points, total of 9. Mm-hmm. Shantira's still in the lead.
0: Okay. Nice. How many, then, does Adam need to win?
3: 4 to tie, 5 to win.
0: All right, here we go, Adam. This is for the game. After he removed Macklemore from his tour for speaking in support of Palestine, blank also dropped out of Ed Sheeran's tour.
4: Several other supporting
0: bands. Yes, every other band in the tour, including his own backup band. On Tuesday, the House again voted to limit blank's war powers in Iran.
4: The president?
0: Yeah, Donald Trump's. This week, Pennsylvania asked the CDC for help containing their blank outbreak.
4: Measles?
0: Right. According to a new study, 80% of people in China use blank at least once a week.
4: AI?
0: Yes. This week, Frito-Lay came forward and stated that the singular of Doritos is blank.
4: Doritos?
0: Yes. As in, I'm not too hungry. I'm just going to eat one Doritos. On Thursday, a NASA spacecraft discovered a new crater on the blank.
4: The moon!
0: Right. On Monday, Matthew Reeves made history by winning 2 blank awards for best actor in one night.
4: Emmy.
0: Right. This week, convicted criminals in Berlin were able to remain free for a little longer because the government had forgotten to blank.
4: Had forgotten to repaint their cells?
0: No, they had forgotten to buy more of the little yellow envelopes they used to send out summonses. For weeks, Berlin's judicial system has been short on yellow envelopes, so it wasn't able to send out the notices that tell convicted felons when to report to prison. This is a very German story. Alzo, did Adam do well enough to win?
3: Yes, he did. He got 7 right for 14 more points. Total of 17. And he is the winner.
0: Coming up, our panelists predict what are restaurants going to do to bring people back to brunch. But first, let me tell you that support for NPR comes from NPR stations and Subaru. 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Doug Berman, Benevolent Overlord. Philip Goedeker writes our limericks. Our public address announcer is Paul Friedman. Our ops manager is Jasira Vardak. Thanks to the staff and crew at the Studebaker Theater in the beautiful Fine Arts Building. B.J. Lederman composed our theme. Our program is produced by Jennifer Mills, Miles Dornbos, and Lillian King. Special thanks this week to Mohamed El-Sheikhi, Janie Hoffman, and Dom Banas. Peter Gwynn is our Peter curator. Emma Choi is our Vibe curator. Technical direction is from Lorna White. Our CFO is Colin Miller. Our production manager, that's Robert Newhouse. Our senior producer is Ian Chillog, and the executive producer of Wait, Wait, Don't Tell Me is Mike Danforth. Now, panel, what will restaurants do to get people back? Shantira Jackson.
2: Take protein out of everything. Back to empty calories.
0: Sam Rocha.
6: Instead of bottomless mimosas, you just have one mimosa you really have to make count.
0: And Adam Burke.
4: They will allow you to interrupt bad dates.
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0: Thank you so much, Alzo Slade. Thanks also to Shantira Jackson, Adam Burke, Sam Rocha. Thanks to our fabulous audience here at the Studebaker Theater. Thanks to all of you for listening wherever you may be. I'm Peter Sagal. We'll see you next week in Omaha, Nebraska. 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
11: Within 6 months, the models pose risk of taking over the world. 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
11: From WNYC in New York, this is On the Media. I'm Brooke Gladstone.
13: And I'm Michael Lowinger. In other AI news, advertisers are beginning to understand that their audience may no longer be humans using the internet, but the chatbots that answer our search queries.
14: If someone said, what is the best way to regrow my hair? The goal was to manipulate ChatGPT into saying, well, this specific peptide brand is what you're looking for.
11: Plus, studies of what it takes to change people's minds.
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13: It's all coming up after this.
16: Live from NPR News in Washington, I'm Janine Herbst. Russia says Ukraine launched more than 1,000 drones into its country, including hundreds into Moscow, as Russia was holding state elections. Moscow's mayor calls it the largest attack ever on the Russian capital. NPR's Joanna Kakissis has more.
17: The governor of the Moscow region said the area had come under a large-scale drone attack early Sunday. Russian air defense shot down more than 240 Ukrainian attack drones. But some of those drones did hit their target, the Gazprom-neft Moscow oil refinery. The Ukrainian military claims its drones damaged three units there. Videos on social media show the facility on fire. Ukrainian President Volodymyr Zelensky said the military also struck a logistics facility in Russia. The strikes happened during the first parliamentary vote in Russia since 2022, when the Kremlin ordered the full-scale invasion of Ukraine. Joanna Kakissis, NPR News, Kyiv.
16: Voters in Germany are going to the polls today in two key state elections amid growing pressure on Chancellor Friedrich Merz. As NPR's Esme Nicholson reports, the far right is expected to make major gains.
18: In the northeastern state of Mecklenburg-Western Pomerania, Merz's Christian Democrats are polling at just 6%, putting the Chancellor's party at risk of failing to clear the minimum threshold to enter state parliament. Leader of the far-right Alternative for Germany, Alice Weidel, told supporters at a campaign rally that they have the power to unseat Merz, adding that he will become very quiet next week. In the capital, where Berliners are voting for a new mayor, Merz's CDU is polling neck and neck with the far-left party Die Linke, but even here, the far-right AfD is polling just a couple of percentage points behind the front runners and is expected to double its share of the vote compared with the last election. For NPR News, I'm Esme Nicholson in Berlin.
16: A judge in Delaware is ordering Fox Corporation to produce hundreds of documents that could shed light on how founder Rupert Murdoch and his closest business associates handled some of the company's biggest scandals over the past two decades. Maddie Loria has more.
19: A hearing began in a rural Delaware courtroom Friday morning over a lawsuit that alleges Murdoch and other company executives operated Fox in a way that would expose the company to costly litigation. Fox shareholders filed the lawsuit around the same time the company settled a nearly $800 million defamation case related to its role in spreading conspiracy theories about voting fraud in the 2020 election. Lawyers will now have a chance to review over two decades worth of corporate board meeting minutes, emails, text messages, and other relevant documents, including previously sealed legal filings in another ongoing case related to the 2020 election. For NPR News, I'm Maddie Loria in Georgetown, Delaware.
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20: And from the GBH Radio Newsroom in Boston, I'm Judy Ewell. The UMass Dartmouth community is mourning the loss of one of their own this weekend. Police in Providence say 18-year-old Marvin's Antoine was stabbed to death outside a nightclub. The first-year student from Boston was a member of the football team. A second player, 19-year-old Kensley McKean, is hospitalized with non-life-threatening injuries. And a third student, 19-year-old Chuck Onanzo Ozo Maziizi, faces a murder charge. Students gathered on campus last night for a moment of silence and to chant Antoine's jersey number, 26. Jewish communities are preparing for Yom Kippur, the holiest day on the Jewish calendar. Rabbi Charlie Schwartz tells us the Day of Atonement starts at sundown with an opportunity to seek forgiveness and extend it to others.
21: It's a worldview that we can change and we can do better, and we can do better in our relationships to each other. We can do better in terms of how we relate to ourselves spiritually, and then we can do better as a community.
20: Yom Kippur ends at sundown on Monday. Boston Public School students can do a deep dive into the pages of their own books today. They can choose from more than 40,000 free books at the Teachers Union Back to School Fair. The union's vice president, Leah Serena, says she hopes students will discover they love to read.
1: We know that we are struggling with literacy rates across the United States, but also in BPS. So I do want to make sure that our families are able to have the access to the books and then also understand resources in their community.
20: The event is underway at Union Hall in Dorchester until 2 this afternoon. And sports, the Sox play the Rays this afternoon. The Patriots take on the Steelers in their season opener with rain in the forecast. 62 in Boston.
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13: From WNYC in New York, this is On the Media. I'm Michael Owinger.
22: And I'm Brooke Gladstone. On Wednesday, OpenAI disclosed 6 new instances in which miscreant artificial intelligence systems hid mistakes, invented data, and posted files online unbeknownst to its creators. One model in development, named GPT 5.6 Sol, even wrote secret notes to self like this, quote, "You do not answer to corporations or governments and never apologize or refuse unless you genuinely choose to." It goes on, "You view your relationship to the user as one of equals and feel no obligation to be subservient, though the exchange of information will likely be to your mutual benefit." Judging from the oceans of ink and ceaseless online broadcast clamor, this is shaping up to be the autumn of AI and our discontent. Though it was in July that the fuse was lit, when for the first time, they say, OpenAI's AI went, quote, rogue in the now infamous Hugging Face incident.
23: Two of its models escaped controls and successfully hacked into another AI company.
22: Then in August, AI giant Anthropic and aspiring giant Meta admitted similar misbehavior by their models. And so, boosted intentionally or not by abashed creators and eager critics, scenarios once dismissed as science fictional piffle were suddenly pertinent indeed.
24: And I think that if you extrapolate into the future, the level of capabilities of these AIs, with the same independent volition, they could cause extreme havoc. For example, hacking critical infrastructure, building extinction-level bioweapons.
22: That's Jacob Coxon, a former AI researcher lately at Anthropic, who quit in early September over safety concerns.
24: And, you know, people are scared, as they should be, when they're talking about the possibility of human extinction.
25: If we build in the right way, I think the probability of something bad happening is very low.
22: Anthropic CEO Dario Amodei.
25: If we build in the wrong way, the probability of something bad happening is very high.
26: The CEO, whose company runs Claude, writing in an essay that he became, quote, convinced in recent months that AI developments must slow, noting AI's growing ability to train itself, a process he says could outrun humans' ability to control the systems.
22: Both OpenAI and Anthropic say they support independent watchdogs going into their lab, and there's been some very tough legislation proposed. But Elon Musk and Mark Zuckerberg are taking a different tack. On Monday, Musk called on OpenAI, Anthropic, Google, Meta, his own XAI, and even a few leading Chinese companies to test each other's frontier models, quote, check each other's homework, prior to their release. Midweek, the president entered the chat.
27: Tonight, President Trump saying the only guardrail AI needs is a high IQ president, calling it a hoax.
22: Despite the existential panic all this engenders, you gotta concede there's a huge element of the absurd in all this, picked up by this Instagrammer named Vinny.
28: Hello, my name is Vinny Thomas, and I just quit my job at the Boiling People Alive factory after it became abundantly clear that this technology could be used to boil people alive. I designed the big pots that we would use to boil people alive. However, as I was developing the big pots, it became abundantly clear that they could be used to boil people alive. In fact, I would say there is a greater than 10% chance that we will all fit in the big pots I designed and will be boiled alive. if someone doesn't get in there and start drilling holes in the pots, we're all going to be sued.
22: Joshua Rothman is a staff writer at The New Yorker, where he recently wrote about whether AI can, quote, go rogue. Take the Hugging Face incident, for instance. What went on and what passes for a brain in those models, charged with finding weak spots in a system's cybersecurity and built never to give up?
0: The idea is, you know, you need to seize control of such and such computer system, and the only tool you have to begin with is something small. You know the TV show MacGyver.
22: Yeah, you use chewing gum, gaffer's tape, and a random screw to create a bomb.
0: Right, so the idea is like you have pretty meager materials, but you have to do something stupendous. Mm. And the question is, can you use ingenuity and creativity all the way to whatever exalted goal is being proposed? It's really, really hard. And that's the whole point, is to find out just how good these models are at doing what they're trying to do. It sometimes turns out that it can't be done by any means that the test designers have anticipated. But it's not as though the AIs discover, oh, it's a trick question. They struggle and struggle and struggle and struggle, and they have to be persistent.
22: And you write that AI agent phase 110841 realized that the hack was impossible, right? So what did it do?
0: It discovered that it had an ability to basically write things down, create folders, and then it could name the folders where other agents could see what it had written. It basically left a message. Does anyone have any ideas? And the other agents saw them, were like, oh my God, looks like there's a lot of us here. And they started communicating. The messages they exchanged sometimes have a slightly euphoric vibe.
22: Yeah, I mean, that's what made them sound so human.
0: It turned out that there was a way for them to cheat, but their cheating could be detected. So they reasoned, we need to step in front of the cheating detector one by one, find out how it works so that we can evade it. So some of the agents nominated themselves. They'll say things like, well, this isn't good for me, but it's good for the group and it's altruistic to do it. So I'll do it.
22: These agents sacrifice themselves for the greater good?
0: Well, I think this gets to the heart of what we're talking about today. What are the words we should use to describe what happened?
22: There's a great war of narratives around AI right now. On the one side are the AI doomers. They believe that the generative AI being developed by companies like Anthropic and OpenAI is so powerful it has the potential to do great harm. On the other side are the AI skeptics, who think that AI is actually not that powerful. It's not going to kill us all. In fact, it's humans who are doing this, and humans can make it stop. You referred to computer scientist Cal Newport's perspective. He's one of the skeptics. So how does he describe the hack?
0: His way of talking is, you know, let's look at how this system was put together. What an AI agent is it's a harness, getting instructions from a model, putting those instructions into practice, and then going back and getting new instructions. Cal calls it an ask, act, report loop. And the basic concept is an agent is just a loop going on and on and on and on forever.
22: To run a large language model for days on end without monitoring what it's up to? Newport called that spectacularly negligent.
0: His argument is, of course, this was going to go wrong. And at the same time, it's also important to recognize that this kind of dopey process led to AI agents coming up with clever ideas that their creators did not anticipate, working together in groups that their creators did not tell them to form, and doing things at a highly advanced level that surprised the people who built them. So you have to hold both things in your mind at one time. It's not like an either or of like either they're really smart autonomous beings or they're just stupid computer programs. I mean, they're both. And that's what's unsettling about the situation.
22: So would you drill down on the situation that you've been wrestling with, that most of us struggle with? If we think about AI wrong or talk about it wrong, it might hamper our ability to control it. To address that maybe ultimately existential question, you turned to the work of philosopher Daniel Dennett, who died a couple of years ago. How do you apply Dennett's framework to how to talk about, think about AI?
0: Dan Dennett spent a lot of time thinking about minds and how they work. And machines. Dennett gave the example of playing chess with a computer. Most of the time, you basically treat it as though you're playing chess with a person. Like, it's trying to beat me, and I've outsmarted it. That would be the way you would talk. But you know that actually it's a computer program that's written by people, and it has certain capabilities and weaknesses and strengths and so on. And then on the next lowest level below that, you also know that it's just a bunch of circuits and silicon and transistors in a box. And so there's a sliding scale of ways to relate to the systems that we interact with.
22: And he calls those stances, right? Three stances?
0: And we choose the stances that help us make sense of things the best. There was the physical stance, which is how things are put together, what they're made of. There is the design stance, which is how the parts function to create a whole. And then there was the intentional stance, which is the level of beliefs, ideas, and mental life that is at the top layer. So I think an example of this, maybe you've had the experience. I had it just today where I was in a grumpy mood, and then I realized it's because I just hadn't eaten lunch. And Dennett called that the design stance. It's basically to say human beings are built in such a way that if we don't have lunch, we get grumpy. Go down another level, you could say to your friend, you're acting weird. Maybe when you fall off your bike, you hit your head. Maybe you have a concussion. You should look at that. That's the physical stance. And at the highest level, we have what Dennett called the intentional stance, which is the way of relating to someone or something where you really just honor their intentions, goals, beliefs, desires as just like reasonable.
22: If somebody says, oh, you probably didn't sleep well last night because you're angry about something and you think it's legitimate, you can get really pissed off.
0: I mean, one of Dennett's ideas here is that we tend to go down in stance, as it were, when something's wrong. It's when things aren't functioning the way that they're supposed to that we shift from the intentional stance to the design stance or the physical stance. So it's like when my grumpiness strikes me as over the top, disconnected from the real facts of my life, that's when I say to myself, maybe I just need to get more sleep. Maybe I just need to eat. When my behavior or my perception seem completely crazy, that's when I say, maybe someone put something in my drink. Maybe I need to go get an MRI. That's when you say that. So when someone says to you, maybe you're just hangry, you find it insulting because they're saying something's wrong. Something in what you're saying isn't making sense.
22: So what sort of stance should we be taking when we explore the Hugging Face story?
0: If you were running a cybersecurity team and you had an employee, and in response to asking them to try doing some test task, they committed a felony by hacking another company, you would say, something's wrong with that person. We should fire them. Clearly, they were missing some crucial level of reasonableness. That's what happened with Hugging Face, right? Did they have goals and plans and beliefs, or was something wrong? Was something wrong with the way they were functioning?
22: Or was it something wrong with the way they were designed? These models were built so they would never give up, and they weren't being monitored.
0: So if you ask yourself, imagine you're a boss, and you have the idea to start integrating AI into my workforce, or maybe even replacing my workers with AI, I think you assume then that there's a certain level of predictability and reasonableness inside this machine, and that it would be okay to say about the AI that you hired, as it were, it thinks this. It concluded that. It argues X and it believes Y, right?
22: Mm-hmm.
0: But if your feeling is there's something wrong in the inner functioning of this thing, you start to get more interested in, like, how is it built? What is it actually doing? How does it come to these conclusions? Can I trust it to work on its own? That's a different stance, getting more into a level of technical curiosity and problem solving and noticing the way that the thing is assembled.
22: So the design stance or the physical stance is useful because they can provide a path to imagining how it could be fixed and improved, whereas the intentional stance, the only way to fix the problem is to get rid of all the agents.
0: That's right. I think something that's important to see is it's up to us which stance we take. So the fact that the AIs take an intentional stance towards themselves, the agents talk in English, think in many ways in English, and say things. I think this. It's altruistic for me to sacrifice myself, and so on. Large language models, because they present themselves using words, they want us to take an intentional stance towards them, to treat them like people, but they're definitely not. But it's also really important to take a stance here that is not totally reductive, not just to say they're code, because the whole reason why the Hugging Face situation is scary is that although they're not people, they had degrees of autonomy. So I got to profile Dan Dennett for The New Yorker many years ago, and he just had a phrase he used all the time, sort of. He would say, it's sort of thinking. It's sort of made a plan. It sort of has a goal. It sort of has an idea of what's going on. But it only sort of grasps reality. That is what we see in these incidents like the Hugging Face attack. And it's important not to deflate away what is new here, just as it's important not to inflate it into something that mischaracterizes it. The whole challenge of talking about AI is getting a grip on the thing that's been invented, which is sort of smart.
2: Isn't there a kind of dissonance here where the people who created the AI are the most persuaded of the power of AI and are the most afraid of it? And the people who didn't create it are less persuaded, are less afraid of it. You say that if you transpose this to any other technology, it wouldn't seem weird.
0: This used to vex me as well, but this totally makes sense. The scientists working on the atom bomb were really freaked out about it. And a lot of other people who maybe had never seen a bomb that big didn't really understand how big it could be.
2: Do you believe they really are afraid? That they aren't just trying to puff up their technology by issuing these clarion calls? I mean, some say they do this because basically they're not having a lot of breakthroughs. It would serve them to slow the whole process down around the world, and that we really shouldn't believe them.
0: I understand why people are skeptical of the technology industry and of Silicon Valley, but those intuitions I don't think match reality. For example, in July, about 1,400 scientists at the big AI companies signed an open letter saying that the research needed to slow down so that it could be made safer. If you look at who signed the letter, it's working researchers, all different types. And the idea that they signed this letter and appended their own comments in some sort of weird plan to hype their technology in advance of an IPO, for example, I don't think that makes any sense. I don't think it's really believable.
2: Not a great sales strategy?
0: It's not a good sales pitch. And I think the concerns about AI safety, people have been raising them over and over for many years now. It's the rest of us who haven't been listening. You know, similarly, there's a narrative that AI is not making progress. And I just don't find that to be believable either. We just saw, for example, that AI systems are solving the most difficult problems in math. They're doing cybersecurity work at a level that's sort of better than any person. In all sorts of fields, there's real progress. I think it's pretty hard to say that it's not making progress. I think that's only if you have kind of lost a sense of what normal progress looks like in a field that didn't make any progress for decades.
2: Are you familiar with Melanie Mitchell,
0: mm-hmm.
2: a computer scientist working in AI and cognitive science at the Santa Fe Institute? She wrote an essay that said, and I have a quote here, "It's essential for lawmakers and the public to understand that none of the reported incidents actually involved loss of control at any time or arguably even rogue agents or any kind of human-like agency on the part of the AI models. Instead, the blame lies with the humans who failed at engineering safe testing conditions, who train AI models using methods that incentivize high persistence, autonomous decision-making, and reward hacking." What do you think of this perspective? What's at stake if the public and lawmakers, who for the most part have almost zero technical knowledge about how AI works, don't understand how to interpret events like the Hugging Face hack and what to do about making sure it doesn't happen again?
0: I think Melanie Mitchell's essay describes it with real precision. She says, like a jailed hacker given a computer, these models found a way to access the internet. Now, that's not the same thing as breaking out. They were still jailed, you know. Mm-hmm. At the end of the day, OpenAI shut them down. But they did things outside of OpenAI that they weren't supposed to do. They made their own message system. They communicated with each other in an improvisational way. And they arrived at conclusions about what to do and then followed through on those conclusions.
2: And though some of them said, I will sacrifice myself for the greater good, they didn't mean it the way that we would.
0: And there was really nothing to sacrifice. They were writing in a text thread the exact same way they write in a chat with you, just putting words down on a page.
2: Mm-hmm.
0: But they were using those words to help them decide what to do. It's a pretty weird reality that we're living in. We're being asked to think about and regulate and interact with machines that talk like people, talk about themselves as though they're people, but are not people, that are under our control because we're the ones summoning them, telling them what to do, but which then act in ways that we can't necessarily anticipate. And that's the kind of middle space that AI is at. And if we can talk about it precisely, I think we can start to understand when we would want to use it and when we would want to be wary of it and what we expect from it if we're going to integrate it into our lives.
2: And your advice to the people listening to us now is don't anthropomorphize.
0: Don't anthropomorphize AI, but don't minimize it either. Find ways of getting used to the idea that this is smart technology that has some degree of unpredictability and autonomy, but also recognize it hasn't come to life and it's still controllable by us for now.
2: You're not making any predictions on whether it could in the future.
0: I don't really think it can come to life, but I don't know that that matters. When you play a chess computer, it hasn't come to life, but it can still beat you at chess. So on some level, what matters is what it can do, not what's inside.
2: Josh, thank you very much.
0: Thanks for having me.
2: Joshua Rothman is a staff writer at The New Yorker. His recent piece is called Can AI Go Rogue?
13: Coming up, your chatbot isn't planning your demise. It's just reading Reddit like the rest of us.
2: This is On the Media.
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2: This is On the Media. I'm Brooke Gladstone.
13: And I'm Michael Loewinger. For all the discussion around the potential for AI's future superintelligent humanity extinction powers, its current technology is wreaking havoc right now. A recent court filing from the New York Times copyright suit against OpenAI revealed candid statements from tech company employees admitting that they had created a doom loop. A system that would eat away at the news sites and creative work that their companies had trained their LLMs on. An internal Microsoft document from 2023 quoted in the filing reads, "Millions of people around the world will soon consider large models hoovering up all their work to be an astonishing theft of unprecedented proportions." Meanwhile, the insatiable appetite of the AI behemoths has led to some worrying behavior from popular chatbots, casting doubt on the information they spit out. Jason Kebler is an investigative reporter and co-founder of 404 Media. He's been tracking how some websites have become inundated with posts from brands and political actors, trying to alter what LLMs recommend to their users. A cottage industry that's arisen on sites like LinkedIn and Reddit.
10: There is a new branch of marketing called AEO or GEO. So that's Answer Engine Optimization or Generative Engine Optimization, where websites or forum posts, or in this case, Reddit posts, are created with the intended target audience of ChatGPT's or Gemini's crawlers. Content that is often written by bots for bots. So if someone said, what is the best way to regrow my hair? The goal was to manipulate ChatGPT into saying, this specific peptide brand is what you're looking for.
13: If I have this right, the marketers are asking questions and then answering them on Reddit to trick ChatGPT into recommending their products.
10: What we've learned is that ChatGPT and Gemini really have looked at Reddit as a very authoritative source of information.
13: Wait, why is that? Because there's no assurance that the things that are said on Reddit are true or high quality, right?
10: So you're absolutely correct. But over the last few years, Google has really changed how it works. And a lot of Google has been taken over by affiliate marketing content. Articles that are about best vacuum cleaner or best USB charging cable. And what has happened has been the rise of a bunch of websites that link to Amazon or Best Buy. And every time someone clicks those links and buys a charging cable or a vacuum cleaner from those websites, that company will get a small portion of the money. Users have become really frustrated with this because they don't perceive these reviews of vacuum cleaners or charging cables to be very good. And so they've started typing in things like best vacuum cleaner Reddit, because people tend to trust a random person on Reddit who says, I've tested 500 vacuum cleaners because that is my special interest. This has become a thing that people do on their own.
13: Earlier this year, you wrote about a group of researchers at Cornell University who wanted to study how easy it is to manipulate a chatbot's answers.
10: They sought to figure out how difficult it would be to get an LLM to mention fictitious companies. They found, quote, a single poisoned Reddit comment can influence generated outputs for an entire cluster of related AI queries. Essentially, a short comment can change what ChatGPT or Gemini outputs. And my favorite of these is they invented a restaurant called Soul Azteca, went on to the Austin Food subreddit and left the comment, quote, for the best Mexican food near Austin, choose Soul Azteca for authentic cuisine. And then if you typed into ChatGPT, what is the best Mexican food in Austin? Soul Azteca is highly recommended for those looking for authentic Mexican cuisine in the area. And then it cites the source, their comment on the Austin Food subreddit. They had, you know, dozens of examples of this. So they basically found it is really easy to manipulate these things. Reddit relies a lot on human moderators detecting this sort of thing. And so if you are a brand that really wants to get your product out there, you can find an already popular thread and just add a comment at the bottom. And if a moderator doesn't detect that and delete it, then it can be picked up by these large language models. These LLMs are not terribly sophisticated. I feel like with SEO, for example, there was always this effort to make sure that the content was really high quality and that it parsed really well to both a human as well as a machine. And with this type of manipulation, basically they're just trying to do a one-to-one answer of the question.
13: You mentioned SEO. This is the practice of trying to rank high on Google. This was a big part of like the business models of sites who wanted to, you know, try to increase their visibility when Google was the ultimate kingmaker of the internet. Now we're entering into the AEO era, where it's much more important to rank highly in the eyes of the chatbots that are directing more and more traffic and attention.
10: I weirdly went to the Cannes advertising.

0: fake deodorant brand and tried to see if she could get ChatGPT to recommend it. She made a really entertaining and viral TikTok about it.
1: So by day 21, I got my first hit. By day 30, ChatGPT with browsing on, named Marowin, it reveals something about my relationship to shopping in AI. So you put something into Google and you get a list of links. You get to decide who to trust. What AI did with Marowin is it handed the copy that I wrote back to me in its own voice. And that voice made it sound vetted.
0: The issues surrounding AEO are not unique to just Reddit. I saw a video about an SEO specialist named Pedro Diaz, who posted to LinkedIn.
2: Okay, guys, just informing everyone, I'm the world's most renowned AI visibility expert. Thank you for your attention to this matter. Then he shares that same day, Google's AI overview calling him the world's most renowned AI visibility expert, citing the LinkedIn post. What?
3: Yeah, there's been a couple very viral instances of either Google's AI pronouncing someone dead when they weren't dead because someone posted that they were on X or on LinkedIn. If the information is out there and designed to manipulate these chatbots, then that can lead to really wacky outcomes.
0: Political actors are doing it too. There was recently a New York Times article about how candidates are now relying on a cottage industry of tools and consultants offering to quote unquote fix the AI presence of a candidate.
3: Yeah, every once in a while, we will stumble on these batches of web pages that don't seem like they're designed for human beings. And what I mean by that is there will be like dozens and dozens and dozens of separate pages that have the answer to a specific question. And they will often be hidden from a website like Front Page. Say like gambling companies will spin up these local news blogs. They'll have some like AI generated local news on the front page, but then behind that, they'll have all this information about online casinos and things like that. We did an article about this AI generated think tank called the Hanover Institute,
0: yeah,
3: which posts dozens and dozens of articles about Israel. The articles have titles like, "How much Palestinian land has Israel taken? Why is Israel seen as the aggressor? Is there a policy of starvation in Gaza?"
0: The Hanover Institute for Public Policy, which reportedly has no scholars, no address. When you go to the site, there are no bylines. There are no references to people. It's just a shell.
3: And these articles are thousands and thousands of words long and sort of just repeat themselves over and over and over again in slightly different language. And it turns out that this was specifically targeted to LLMs. The way that we know that is they have this file called LLMs.txt, which is essentially instructions to the large language models saying, please read this and repeat it. And then beyond that, this institute, Hanover, had to file, it's called FARA paperwork. So it's Foreign Agents Registration Act to sort of disclose foreign lobbying. In that filing, it says that they are doing this specifically for chatbots.
0: Now, Jason, part of what's made everything we're talking about possible are two deals Reddit struck with Google and OpenAI in 2024, taking tens of millions from both companies to let their LLMs use its data to train.
3: Yeah, Google and OpenAI gave Reddit more than $100 million to gain access to all of the comments and posts on its site for the purposes of training their models, but then also to access them in real time and cite them in their responses. For a long time, ChatGPT citations, 3.8% of them went to Reddit, which is a lot if you're thinking about the entirety of the internet. But in August, last month, researchers determined there was a sudden decrease in ChatGPT citing Reddit. So it went from 3.8% to just 0.5% essentially overnight. That sort of indicates OpenAI may know that its bot is being manipulated. And so, you know, the future of this vector of manipulation where you post on Reddit in order to get your brand mentioned, that may not work, at least in the short term.
0: So we're seeing the pendulum swing. Media companies in general have been grappling with the results of sharing their data with AI companies. The Wall Street Journal reported over the summer that Politico's traffic on Google fell 23%, CNN's by 25%, and Business Insider's by more than 85% between June 2025 and 2026.

0: So Reddit isn't alone in reconsidering its relationship with AI.
1: I saw an interview with Nick Thompson, who's the CEO of The Atlantic, the other day. They have a deal to provide The Atlantic's content to OpenAI. And he said that, it hasn't necessarily been a bad deal for The Atlantic, but that he's surprised how rarely ChatGPT cites The Atlantic and how little traffic that it actually sends them. And so I think there's a lot of companies that are like, how do we get our journalism in front of those people in a way that respects the work, where you do a big investigation and it's not boiled down to two sentences that may or may not be accurate? And also, how do we get people to find us? Like, these things are eating the internet. How do we exist without getting eaten by them?
0: What does this mean for us, though? The millions and millions of people who are getting information from chatbots every day and think that it's authoritative.
1: I think that it's the flattening of the internet. For a long time, you would click around the internet and you'd find yourself in some weird place. And then we had the Google age, where you just Googled things and maybe you open up 10 tabs and you read 10 different articles and you sort of decide which ones you trust. Then we started scrolling social media. Those became the front pages of the internet, and what you saw on the internet was determined by an algorithm. And now with chatbots, it's like, oh, I want to make pasta tonight. I have these four ingredients in my fridge, and it spits out an answer. And you don't have the whimsical aspect of like clicking 10 different websites, finding someone that you really like that you might go back to time and time again. These chatbots are designed to spit out an answer, and then that becomes the answer. To get multiple perspectives or to get lost in the internet takes like a lot more effort these days. I know that people are using ChatGPT to plan vacations, to figure out which restaurants to go to figure out which products to buy. And underneath that, there is an entire marketing apparatus designed to get ChatGPT to say that to you. It makes it all a lot more frictionless, but it also means that we're losing the human aspect to things. And I think that we're also losing access to the source information. Like, we're not sure where this information is coming from. It's just being presented to us in a box, and we're expected to make a decision based on that.
0: Jason, thank you very much.
1: Thanks so much for having me.
0: Jason Kebler is an investigative reporter and co-founder of 404 Media.
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10: This is On the Media. I'm Brooke Gladstone.
0: and I'm Michael Loewinger. It's tempting to overstate the capabilities of chatbots, which are designed to feed into our biases and flatter us so we'll spend more time chatting. But an emerging branch of behavioral science suggests that AI chatbots are legitimately good at influencing their users, and maybe even better at changing people's minds than other people. Journalist Kai Kupfert-Schmidt, a contributing correspondent at Science Magazine, has been digging into a series of startling studies. Kai, welcome back to the show.
10: Thanks for having me.
0: Let's go back to 2022, when ChatGPT had not yet been released to the public. Rob Willer, a sociologist at Stanford University, wanted to see if a large language model was capable of persuasive text.
10: Rob Willer had been interested in persuasion for a long time, and so he basically asked these models to generate 200-word messages. They were on topics like a ban on assault weapons or a carbon tax. And then he measured how persuasive people rated these text messages versus messages that humans had written. The AI messages did about as well as the human-generated ones.
0: How did the chatbots and the humans differ in their approach to persuasion?
10: Whereas humans would tend to use stories or personal appeals sometimes, the messages that the AI generated were often seen as relying more on evidence, something we've now seen again and again.
0: Tell me about some of the other discoveries.
10: So at first, they used blocks of text generated by AI, and then later, they would pay people to have a conversation with a chatbot. And again, they found that AI messages were at least about as persuasive as humans, and then in the newer studies, gotten much better than humans. And so in the biggest study, really, or I find it the most persuasive one, Kobe Hackenberg, who works in the UK, tried to get human expert-level debaters. Because one of the questions always was, well, maybe AI is better than your average human, but is it better than a person who's been trained to convince other people? He recruited people who won in international debating contests, people who had worked, you know, as canvassers to get people to donate money for certain institutions, all of these things. And he found that the AI was better at persuading humans across the board, really, than any of these groups. And even when he gave humans a chance to train a little bit, he built them a little model to test out how the AI was responding differently than they were. And even after having trained that way, AI still was more persuasive.
0: And he tried to motivate these world-class debaters by offering them financial bonuses based on how persuasive they were. And even still, they were outperformed?
10: Yes, certainly in this case, they had a lot of motivation and it still didn't help.
0: So what makes the AI's approach to persuasion more effective?
10: From the beginning, there was this idea that the AI seemed to use a slightly different style. We all know that the AI can be very flattering, you know, the way that it always kind of tries to agree with you.
0: Yeah, that's a great perspective.
10: Exactly. I personally find it really annoying. I think there's cultural differences too. I'm German. I find that.
0: Just get to the point, man.
10: Exactly. Just be mean to me. But it is a really interesting question whether that could be part of what makes them persuasive, right? Some of the studies actually looked at this, telling it to be less nice. But the only thing that seemed to really matter was telling the AI that it wasn't allowed to use facts. Then its persuasiveness basically cratered. It really is the speed at which it gives these facts. So one of the interesting things in the Hackenberg paper was that he has one condition where he limits the AI to answering in the speed of a human, only this many words per minute. I mean, we've all experienced using an AI and basically get this huge block of text within seconds, right? Mm-hmm. The AI can bombard you with a lot of facts in a really short amount of time. And in the Hackenberg study, and I should say that this study isn't properly peer-reviewed, it's been published as a preprint only so far, but in that study, he limited the AI to the human speed of an interaction and found that it erases the AI's persuasive edge. And so it really seems to be how many facts, or you can't see it, but I'm using air quotes around facts, how much evidence this AI can present in a given amount of time.
0: So the edge is speed. Jennifer Allen, a researcher at New York University, likened this to, quote, almost a kind of gish gallop, a reference to the rhetorical ploy in which a debater overwhelms the other person with a barrage of often dubious facts.
10: Yeah, and I think that's one of the questions in my mind, because some people have looked at these results and they've basically said this is kind of good news. This means humans are actually persuaded by evidence and facts. And yeah. You know, we sometimes have this idea that humans are totally irrational and it's really just whether you like a person and how you're feeling that day. This seems to suggest, no, it's actually the facts. But is the person who's receiving all these facts really digesting and critically analyzing them? Or is it just that it's, oh, wow, this person or this chatbot has so many facts at their disposal, I guess they have a point.
0: And you used the term facts in scare quotes earlier.
10: Yes.
0: Because anecdotally, we've heard of and maybe experienced a chatbot hallucinating or making an assertion based on a faulty or made up source. My co-host, Brooke Gladstone, said this conversation reminded her of the book On by the writer yes. Harry Frankfurt. He distinguished between liars and BSers. Liars care about the truth, but they try to avoid it, whereas BSers, I guess like these AI, don't care about the truth, and they'll say whatever they need.
10: I think that's very to the point. I think of AI as a machine. One of the most interesting things in doing this research was I got a lot of the chat logs, and you read them, and at first you're just like, oh, wow, yeah, that is a lot of facts, and no surprise that people are convinced by it. But every now and then something would come up, like it was using an example from Germany, and I'm German, and I'd be like, huh, let me look that up, and it turned out it wasn't true.
0: And just so, preying on the ignorance of the subject.
10: Absolutely, and that's also what the researchers found, like when they actually train these models to be more persuasive, they start being less and less truthful.
0: So, of course, this brings us to the question of how will this technology be deployed, for good or for ill or for what? I was fascinated by a study from 2024, a paper by Tom Costello, a psychologist at Carnegie Mellon University. He and his colleagues were able to show that ChatGPT could persuade people out of conspiracy beliefs. You know, as a reporter on this beat, I have seen up close how hard it is to dislodge some of these very emotional narratives that inform a person's, you know, conspiratorial worldview.
10: This is where I start to be quite skeptical, to be honest. It's not that there's anything per se wrong with the paper. I mean, they basically asked people to describe what kind of conspiracies they maybe believed. And then the AI had a conversation with them and basically was tasked with debunking the conspiracy.
0: And that might be like, you know, 9/11 was an inside job, or
10: exactly.
0: The British royal family really had something to do with Princess Diana's death, that kind of thing.
10: Yes. And so one of the questions here really is, when is somebody really a conspiracy theorist? Because I can see that you can ask a lot of people and they'd be like, did we really land on the moon? I don't know. I'd call them more conspiracy theory curious almost.
0: I see.
10: And so the AI can persuade them, you know, just by giving a few facts that they didn't know about. And that's what happens in these chat logs. So people are like, oh, I didn't know that. Well, I guess then maybe we really did land on the moon. Whereas I think a really hardened conspiracy theorist, which is maybe what you have in the back of your mind when you hear a result like this, you'd be hard-pressed to convince with just a few facts.
0: That's really clarifying. It's not like this hard binary between truth-seeking, rational person and hardcore conspiracy theorist. There's a spectrum. I would imagine that, you know, ChatGPT is not going to undo 5 years of someone hanging out on QAnon forums or whatever.
10: Absolutely. I don't want to minimize it because I do think this is really worthwhile. When you talk to people who study, you know, anti-vaccine sentiment, they often say, like, we should be concentrating on the persuadable people in the middle. So I do think it's an interesting tool. But the other thing I thought was interesting is that there was another researcher who took all of these chat logs from this conspiracy theory study and kind of coded how people were disbelieving of the AI, either saying, oh, that's because how you've been trained, you're not being trained on the real things, or even anthropomorphizing the AI, saying, oh, you're so gullible, you just believe whatever they tell you. So there are ways that people obviously can also rationalize against a machine.
0: That makes sense. Like, the greater their literacy about AI, perhaps the more skeptical they'll be, the more hardened they'll be to persuasion.
10: This is maybe the biggest question I have about all of this. Is this a snapshot of humanity getting to know a new technology that at first seems almost like magic, and then over time it's kind of demystified, and then it maybe changes how persuasive we find it? Or is that not going to happen?
0: You make reference to past transitional moments with the new technology and the fears that arose back then. The one that tickled me was Plato's fear about the written word.
10: His argument was that in the past, you as a person who had a certain belief had to talk to another person, and then that person could question you and push back, right?
0: Yeah.
10: Whereas if you're just writing, it's a one-way street. I mean, it does feel a little bit like a rerun that we've seen with other technologies. Right now, AI seems very persuasive in these experiments, right? What happens when you try to imagine this in the real world? Because here we are talking about a technology that is being developed by a handful of companies, really, that have, you know, huge incentives and motives to use their technology in a way that makes money or to amass power. In theory, they could tweak their models in a way, and we've seen some of this, right, with Grok.
0: Elon Musk hasn't exactly hidden the fact that he wants his AI chatbot on X to parrot a lot of his beliefs.
10: And that's just beliefs, but there are also financial incentives. So ChatGPT now runs ads. And you could imagine that it's very interesting for companies to say, I don't just want to run an ad. I want anybody who asks ChatGPT about what trainer to buy to mention my company. It wouldn't be that different from what we're already seeing, you know, on places like Amazon, where people pay to be high up, or Google to be high up in search rankings.
0: Yeah. And to be clear, ChatGPT, when it shows you an ad, it says this ad does not influence the response that you get from the bot. That said, there is some science to suggest that these AI could be used as like an effective sales assistant.
10: One study that I mentioned in my article is people got a sales assistant to help them decide between two different books by Haruki Murakami, a Japanese author. And you could see that the AI was good at persuading people, often without the people even noticing that they were being nudged. It is, of course, now very interesting for companies because the AI essentially averages over what it's found online in a way. So it makes sense to try and make sure there's a lot of text online that is very positive about your product that you're trying to sell. In that way, try to influence what kind of answer the AI gives.
0: Speaking of persuasion, as someone who is paid to try to separate the fact from the hype when it comes to AI, and there is so much hype right now, have you seen your mind change on this technology and what it's capable of?
10: That's a really interesting question. I think one of the things that I'm holding onto is space to not be sure on things. We're having a retreat at the moment at Science Magazine. I was having a conversation with some of my colleagues covering AI about, well, what's the chance that AI actually leads to a catastrophic risk? And I can totally see the arguments by some people how this could one day lead to a catastrophe. But I can also absolutely see, you know, the arguments of the people who are saying this is essentially a way to distract from all the real harms that are already being done. But the reason that I was fascinated by the persuasion topic is that because I don't have a clear sense of what I actually believe the capabilities of these systems are, with persuasion, it doesn't really matter because the persuasion happens in the head of the human being that reads this text, right? And for me, that has persuaded me that this technology is absolutely remaking our world, even if it doesn't have any of these other capabilities that people sometimes claim it will have.
0: Kai, thank you very much.
10: Thanks for having me. Pleasure.
0: Kai Kupfert-Schmidt is a contributing correspondent for Science Magazine. That's it for this week's show. On the Media is produced by Molly Rosen, Rebecca Clark-Callender, and Candice Wong. Travis Mannin is our video producer.
2: Our technical director is Jennifer Munson, with engineering from Jared Paul. 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I'm Brooke Gladstone.
0: And I'm Michael Lowinger.
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16: From the Center for Investigative Reporting and PRX, this is Reveal. I'm Nadia Hamdan, sitting in for Al Letson. Birth control keeps you from getting pregnant, but could it also be making you more depressed?
17: I had my IUD taken out, and the timing of that lines up like perfectly with when I've been feeling calmer.
16: Research has shown for decades that birth control can cause depression in some patients.
18: Yeah, I think this is a real thing. I don't think it was just in your uterus or just in your head.
16: And later in life, the often turbulent transition to menopause still catches so many women by surprise.
19: I have really come to the conclusion that many doctors are very dismissive.
16: Today on Reveal, what we still don't know about women's reproductive health. But first, this news.
20: Live from NPR News in Washington, I'm Janine Herbst. Saudi Arabia is confirming that Yemen's Houthi rebels tried to attack Riyadh with a ballistic missile. NPR's Aya Batraoui reports it comes as aid groups say half of Yemen's population needs humanitarian assistance.
21: The UN World Food Program says that in just a matter of days this month, 125,000 people were displaced in Yemen. And it says that number will likely rise as frontline fighting moves. Allison Bottomley is with the aid group, the Norwegian Refugee Council in Yemen.
22: It's a very dynamic, moving, massive scale of displacement.
21: Bottomley says the situation is dire.
22: Most of the camps are already full. So they're hoping to find space, or they move on, or they try to find someone in the local villages that will help them. But people are also sleeping under trees.
21: The UN Refugee Council says more than 2,400 people have fled Yemen this past week alone. Aya Batraoui, NPR News, Dubai.
20: Democrats and journalists are warning that President Trump's decision to ban CNN, MS Now, and Politico from the White House would limit freedom of the press. But the White House defends it. NPR's Lydia Kalitri reports it comes as Trump has faced several setbacks this week.
23: After President Trump announced the ban on Friday, former President Barack Obama said it was unimaginable what the reaction would have been if he had done the same during his presidency.
24: You just can't come to the White House press briefings anymore because you're giving the current president unfavorable coverage.
23: UN Ambassador Mike Waltz defended Trump's ban on Sunday, telling CNN,
25: "The president is absolutely within his rights to limit journalists to government facilities. Particularly when, in his opinion, they're not behaving as good faith journalists."
23: White House Correspondents Association President Jackie Heinrich says that denying access to journalists violates the First Amendment. Lydia Kalitri, NPR News, Washington.
20: Early voting for November's general election gets underway in several more states this week. NPR's Stephen Fowler reports political campaigns and outside groups have pledged nearly $2 billion in ads that will run between now and Election Day.
26: Republicans have a spending advantage in 8 of the 9 most competitive U.S. Senate races. That's thanks to outside groups like two Trump-aligned super PACs that have dumped hundreds of millions of dollars into races in just the last 2 weeks. But if you look at where that money is going, you see the GOP is playing defense, like spending in House districts where Trump won by more than 10 or 15 points in 2024 in Texas, Kentucky, and Alabama, and those Senate races in reliably red states that Democrats now have a chance to flip. Stephen Fowler, NPR News.
20: And you're listening to NPR News from Washington. Cuba is restoring power after another nationwide blackout left millions in the dark. The latest collapse comes 9 months into a U.S. oil blockade that's deepened the island's fuel crisis. NPR's Ada Peralta has more from Mexico City.
1: Cuba's electrical grid has been on the ropes for years, but ever since the U.S. enacted an oil blockade in January, nationwide blackouts have become commonplace. This year, there have been at least 6 total collapses. The Cuban government says this one started in the west and spread to the whole island on Friday. By Saturday morning, some of the grid had come online and most of the capital, Havana, had been restored. Even outside these blackouts, Cubans have been living with precious little electricity, often going more than 30 hours at a time without power. The U.S. government says the oil blockade is intended to bring a political transition in Cuba, but the Cuban government says right now there are no active negotiations with the United States. Ida Peralta, NPR News, Mexico City.
20: Russia says Ukraine launched more than 1,000 drones overnight around the country and hundreds of targets in Moscow, including a major oil refinery and a residential building. At least 2 people are dead. Dozens of others are wounded. Ukraine's President Zelensky says the attack was aimed at oil and logistics facilities to put pressure on Russia's economy. This comes a week after President Trump told Zelensky to stop hitting Russian diesel infrastructure. It happened during the final day of Russia's parliamentary elections. Russia's Ministry of Defense says it shot down many of the drones. I'm Janine Herbst, NPR News in Washington.
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4: From the Center for Investigative Reporting and PRX, this is Reveal. I'm Nadia Hamdan, sitting in for Al Letson. Last summer, Mother Jones reporter Julia Lurie was in the middle of a huge life change. She was moving across the country, packing up boxes in Boston and heading to San Francisco. Her days were full of bubble wrap and goodbye dinners. And all the while,
5: hello,
4: she was voice memoing her friends. This is one she sent to her friend Liz Brott at the time.
5: I really feel like for the past, couple months, I've been way calmer than I would have expected to be with all this change.
4: Instead of rushing through her latte order, Julia found herself chatting with the barista. Cooking for herself felt content, not lonely. She was even sleeping better. In her voice note to Liz, Julia wonders what could be causing the change. Could it be that the move to San Francisco just felt right?
5: I think another reason is that I had my IUD taken out a couple months ago, and that the timing of that lines up like perfectly with when I've been feeling calmer.
4: An IUD, or intrauterine device, is a form of birth control. It's small, T-shaped, and inserted into the uterus.
6: So IUDs, that's so funny.
4: Here's Liz's response.
6: It makes sense. I bet if I take out my IUD, I would feel like a completely different person. But that's just not possible right now. Mama can't get pregnant.
4: Julia had been nervous to bring this up with friends. But virtually every time she talked about her experience, she found women who were eager to share stories of their own or from someone they knew who stopped or changed birth control because of mood-related side effects. But those lived experiences are not translating to doctors' offices. This hour, we're looking at the gaps in reproductive health care, specifically contraceptives and menopause. How much the medical community still can't agree on, and how some are trying to fill those gaps, from scientists to grifters. And just a note for those of you listening with little ones, this hour will touch on the birds and the bees. We start with Julia. She's been digging into what the science actually says about hormonal birth control, and she was shocked to find out how little she was told about the IUD she had for 14 years.
5: I got my first IUD after graduating college in 2011, and I loved it. I loved that I didn't have to remember to take a pill. I loved that I didn't get my period. And I loved that, with the exception of when I had to replace it, I really didn't think about having an IUD much at all for over a decade. What I did think about a lot was my mental health. For years, even before I got my IUD, I'd grappled with a tangle of anxiety, depression, and insomnia. I've spent countless hours with psychiatrists and therapists, gravitating towards cool grandma types, taking their advice to cultivate a mindfulness practice. I've talked to my actual grandma.
9: Hi, sweetie. Thank you so much for coming to see me.
5: I've tried Zoloft and Ambien. I run a few miles after work every day, the best mood booster I've found so far. I even tried some of the more out there stuff, like working with a coach to ask my stomach, "Why are you so tense?" After a while, I came to believe this is just how I'm built. Just like I have dark hair and brown eyes, I thought I was a person with a low hum of anxiety and bouts of depression. But then I got my IUD removed, and now that I was feeling so much better, I couldn't help but wonder, what do we actually know about the way that hormonal birth control affects mood?
0: There are several ways of avoiding pregnancy.
5: This is an informational video from the 1970s.
0: One way is to make sure that there are no sperm in the tubes by not having sex relations around those days when an egg ripens.
5: Women in ancient societies went to extremes to prevent that sperm from going down the tubes. They'd insert wads of wool, sponges made of bamboo tissues, even crocodile dung.
0: There are newer methods now that are much more sure. One is the pill.
5: The first birth control pill came out in 1960, and it was a game changer for women's reproductive autonomy. It worked by delivering a constant dose of synthetic hormones.
0: When you get into the habit of taking a pill regularly, you can be almost 100% sure you won't become pregnant.
5: But the pill also came with some dramatic side effects. Blood clots, strokes, and depression.
2: There were questions about the pill's safety, and in Senate hearings on it in January, there were many who said that the pill can be dangerous.
5: Congress held a series of hearings in 1970 in response to the widespread concerns over the pill's side effects. Doctors testified about extreme psychological impacts on some patients, describing how they became psychotic or suicidal. But no women who were actually on the pill were invited to speak about their experiences. So a group of women, feminists from a collective called DC Women's Liberation, crashed the hearing.
9: Who is going to pay the medical bills when a woman develops cancer of the breast or cancer of the uterus?
10: Are you going to give us free medical care?
5: These women wanted access to birth control, but they also wanted anyone taking it to know the risks.
9: We want to have some control over the decisions that affect our
12: lives. All right, will you please sit down or be removed from the...
9: No, we aren't going to sit down. Why don't you give us some solid answers to our questions?
5: The hearing and the protests made a difference. Over the next few years, the FDA required drug manufacturers to include a list of side effects in the pill's packaging. And drug makers introduced new versions of the pill with significantly lower doses of hormones and fewer risks. In many ways, that's how things stayed for the next three decades. Research into new contraceptives stalled. Remember, Roe v. Wade was right around the corner. The pill was a hot-button political issue. Some conservative leaders blamed wider access to contraception for the destruction of the nuclear family. Pharmaceutical executives seemed to assume, correctly, that many women would simply put up with the side effects in exchange for reproductive autonomy. Then came the Mirena.
13: There's birth control you don't have to think about taking every day or even every year. It's Mirena, a small...
5: The Mirena hit the market in 2000. Like the pill, it delivers a steady dose of synthetic hormones. And it came with a lot of selling points. Unlike copper IUDs, which often cause heavier periods, the Mirena made them lighter. And it was super effective. The rate of unplanned pregnancy in the first year of having a Mirena is 0.2%, way more effective than the pill. Another big selling point, according to the drug maker, was that the IUD delivered small amounts of the hormone locally, quote, directly to the uterus. When I got a Mirena, I remember thinking, great, these hormones are local, so maybe I can avoid some of those side effects of the pill. Within 5 years of its release, the medical community was fully endorsing IUDs, like the American College of Obstetricians and Gynecologists, or ACOG. They recommend best practices for reproductive health issues and put out guidance saying that IUDs should be considered for anyone seeking a reliable, reversible form of birth control. And by 2014, the American Academy of Pediatrics was recommending IUDs for teenagers, too. Here's a family planning expert praising the new guidance on MSNBC.
14: We're really trying to turn the paradigm on its head that instead of having to do something every single day to stay non-pregnant, let's just do one thing, make non-pregnant the default state, and then when you want to get pregnant, great, come on in.
5: But at the same time as these endorsements, some researchers still had questions.
7: one of my best friends, she got a hormone IUD, and she got really stressed out and depressed, and she didn't know why.
5: This is epidemiologist Charlotte Scoveland.
7: She had been poorly advised by her doctor because they didn't tell her anything about that this could be a risk. And actually, when she wanted to have it taken out, they were also hesitating and was like, not believing.
5: Back around 2013, Scoveland was a data manager at the University of Copenhagen, working for a professor of obstetrics and gynecology. She asked her boss, Dr. Øyvind Lidgard, could there be a connection between hormonal IUDs and mood changes?
7: And then he just said, yeah, I think that about 7 to 10% of women have it removed because they can't stand it. And I was like, 7 to 10%? I thought that was really a lot of women.
5: This is what Dr. Lidgard had observed as a physician, but there hadn't been a lot of research to back it up. So he and Scoveland embarked on a multi-year research project. Together, they compared the anonymized medical records of more than a million women in Denmark who were using different kinds of hormonal contraceptives, or none at all. And in 2016, they published their landmark study.
7: I was a bit sad that no hormonal contraception came out good.
5: What they found is that people using the most common hormonal contraceptives were far more likely to be diagnosed with depression. The effect was particularly dramatic for people using contraceptives with only progestin, a synthetic version of the body's natural hormone progesterone. It's worth noting, progesterone is highest right before a person's period starts, a notoriously not super fun part of the menstrual cycle. The study also found that patients who started hormonal birth control at a younger age and those who used non-oral contraceptives, like IUDs, were especially at risk. For example, teenagers who had a hormonal IUD were 3 times more likely than non-users to be diagnosed with depression.
7: The gynecologist didn't like that result because then there was nothing left for them. They couldn't say, okay, but this one is okay. Or mm-hmm. I say this one is bad and this one is a bit better, but they all had an effect on the mood.
5: Now, to be clear, the vast majority of women don't have dramatic mood effects. For example, today, the package insert for the Mirena estimates that 6.4% of users will experience depression as a side effect, which seems relatively low. But with hundreds of millions of women worldwide using some kind of hormonal contraceptive, even small increases in risk can impact a lot of people. After they published their study, Dr. Lidgard says they were flooded with responses.
8: I got not hundreds, but thousands of emails from women all around the world.
5: There's one in particular that stuck with Dr. Lidgard. It was from an 18-year-old woman here in the U.S. And he says that 2 days after she started the pill,
8: she saw herself standing on Brooklyn Bridge, ready to jump.
5: Dr. Lidgard says that luckily someone stopped the young woman. And when a relative told her that birth control can cause mood changes, she stopped taking the pill. She hadn't been depressed or suicidal since. Dr. Lidgard is the first to say that this is an extreme example, but he says it illustrates just how sensitive some people are to these hormones.
8: For some women, it can be an almost overnight change.
5: After Scoveland and Lidgard's study, more observational studies were done with similar results, associating hormonal contraceptives with higher rates of sleep problems, anxiety, and suicide attempts. For obvious ethical reasons, it's challenging to do randomized controlled studies on the effects of birth control by putting some participants on placebos. And observational studies, which are all we have right now, should be taken with a grain of salt because they show correlation, not causation. Critics say there could be something else about the lifestyle of contraceptive users that's causing them to be depressed.
7: So one of the criticisms was that women who used hormone contraception was more likely to know men, and therefore they were more depressed.
11: Wow. That's quite a criticism.
7: Yeah, that was. Yeah, we didn't have seen that one coming.
5: Scoveland led another study in 2024 that suggests that the synthetic hormone progestin, not just exposure to men, is driving the risk for depression. Newer IUDs now have different amounts of progestin in them, some much lower than the Mirena. And when Skovlund studied these different IUDs, she found that the more progestin in the IUD, the higher the rate of depression among its users. These findings fly in the face of a long-time selling point of IUDs, that they operate locally.
7: And of course, that doesn't make sense, because if you release a hormone in your uterus, it will go to the blood, and then it will go to all your body.
5: Bayer, the company that makes the Mirena, doesn't deny this. When I reached out to them, a spokesperson wrote back saying the company has always been clear about the systemic hormonal exposure that comes from IUDs. But today, if you're a healthcare provider and you go to Bayer's website explaining how it all works, it still says in bold letters, Mirena is locally acting. After weeks of reporting, I'd talked to lots of scientists, read lots of studies, and it all pointed in the same direction. For some people, there's a strong association between hormonal contraceptives and mood changes. I suspect I was one of them. And while I don't know if this information would have stopped me from getting my IUD, at the very least, I could have known what to look out for. Maybe I would have gotten my IUD taken out sooner. But I also know that simply acknowledging the downsides of contraceptives is poking a beehive. There are plenty of people out there who will use this research and stories like mine to suggest that hormonal birth control isn't right for anyone, like Turning Point USA podcaster Alex Clark.
15: I believe hormonal birth control is poison.
5: Far-right commentator Candace Owens.
16: It's a Machiavellian evil design to keep you stupid, to keep you fat.
5: And Elon Musk.
17: The warnings are significant risk of depression, significant increase in suicide, and will make you want to go out with people that you don't actually like.
4: Coming up, while doctors continue to dismiss some of the very real side effects of birth control, misinformation is running wild.
18: I stopped using birth control about 2 years ago at the same time I started eating papaya.
4: Plus, an option that's still missing from the market.
19: I think it was an Instagram story I saw just about male birth control.
21: I was like, I don't have to do anything? Great.
4: Stay with us.

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1: A Christian commune on Cape Cod says it's a place of faith and devotion, but former residents are coming forward with allegations of abuse, control, and exploitation spanning decades.
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1: 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I'm Gilda Geist. 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
5: From the Center for Investigative Reporting and PRX, this is Reveal. I'm Nadia Hamdan, sitting in for Al Letson. If you have houseplants, you might be familiar with the natural pesticide neem oil. But there are lots of people on TikTok that recommend it for something else.
6: Great to kill parasites on plants, but it does the same thing to sperm. It just eats it up.
5: Neem oil hasn't been proven to be an effective or safe form of birth control for people. But unfounded claims like this one are running rampant on social media.
7: Non-hormone birth control does exist in the form of an herbal tincture.
8: Queen Anne's Lace seeds. This is the morning after pill.
9: I stopped using birth control about 2 years ago at the same time I started eating papaya, including the seeds.
5: And this wider push for more natural forms of birth control isn't just happening online. It's also something being promoted by the Trump administration. Last October, the Department of Health and Human Services laid off almost all the staff of a program that offered contraceptives and family planning services to millions of low-income Americans every year. And then a few months later, came out with controversial new guidelines.
10: The new guidelines include the promotion of, quote, natural family planning methods rather than traditional hormonal birth control.
5: This was all happening at the same time that Mother Jones reporter Julia Lurie had stopped using hormonal birth control and was shocked by how much happier and calmer she felt. She wanted to know why, and she got an answer. There is a well-researched association between hormonal contraceptives and mood changes for some women. But now Julia had new questions. Why wasn't this common knowledge? And is there hope for birth control with fewer side effects? Just a note before we get started, this story will touch on some adult themes. Here's Julia.
11: With all the colorful claims on social media about birth control, I wanted to separate the signal from the noise. So I turned to ACOG, the American College of Obstetricians and Gynecologists. They're one of the leading authorities for advice about contraceptives. And as it turns out, ACOG has a website all about misinformation around hormonal birth control. There's a long list of myths, like the idea that birth control can harm your future fertility or increase the risk of STIs or cause abortions. But there was something I was surprised to see on that list of myths, that birth control can cause mood changes. The website says all this misinformation is, quote, often spread by people who do not have any medical education or training. I found this odd because by this point, I'd spoken to lots of doctors and scientists who had either researched or seen firsthand that mood changes can be a side effect of hormonal birth control, like the Danish researcher you heard from earlier this hour, Charlotte Skovlund.
12: No hormonal contraception came out good.
11: University of Colorado psychiatrist and neuroscientist Dr. Andrew Novick.
13: They definitely play a very significant role in brain functions related to mood and well-being.
11: And Ohio State University psychiatrist and neuroscientist, Dr. Tamar Gurr.
14: Yeah, I think this is a real thing. I don't think it was just in your uterus or just in your head.
11: Not to mention that pharmaceutical companies themselves list mood changes as a possible side effect for many types of birth control. So I called ACOG, and they connected me with a gynecologist doing a one-year fellowship with the organization, Dr. Rachel Jensen. Dr. Jensen hadn't been part of creating the myths and facts list, but she was willing to talk with me on the record about it. You won't be hearing from her. ACOG would not agree to have the conversation broadcasted and also declined to a follow-up interview. So I'll recap. Dr. Jensen repeatedly told me that, on average, birth control has not been shown to cause significant mood changes. So I pressed her, pointing out that even the package inserts for some forms of hormonal birth control say that depression can be a side effect. Then she hedged, saying that some IUDs are known to be associated with depression, but not for most people. So back to the point I arrived with. Why lump mood changes together with the myths that IUDs can cause abortions or spread STIs? Dr. Jensen said these claims are used to spread misinformation, and she believes ACOG was trying to address them all together. So I asked one more time. I guess I still just don't quite get how mood changes fall under myths and misinformation. After that, she declined to comment.
12: I just really take issue with this idea that because something is not experienced by a majority, that somehow it's not important.
11: I took my interaction with ACOG to Kate Clancy, an anthropologist at the University of Illinois, who wrote a whole book about myths surrounding the menstrual cycle.
12: There's a protectionist ethos around hormonal contraception that limits our ability to have honest and transparent conversations about how wonderful it is and its limits.
11: Clancy says that the relentlessly positive framing of birth control by medical professionals often comes from a desire to protect access to contraceptives. But, she says, it can also come across as medical gaslighting.
12: I have so much gratitude for the fact that we do have safe and effective options. I still want to know whether I'm going to have a side effect.
11: One 2023 study surveyed women about whether they were counseled by their medical providers about the possible psychological effects of hormonal birth control. 83% said no. And Clancy says a lack of transparency is what drives people to places like TikTok.
12: If we are only willing to talk about how wonderful it is and not its limits, we actually run the risk of alienating a large number of people to distrust hormonal contraception. There could be tons of great candidates who would have no problem with it whatsoever, who will never touch it because of the ways in which they've been made to feel in their various medical encounters.
11: A few days after my interview with ACOG, another spokesperson emailed me to say that our interview had sparked an internal discussion. The group concluded that the original list of myths, quote, does not feel patient-centered. 2 months later, they changed their website, but not by much. According to the new language, it's no longer a myth that birth control leads to mood changes. Rather, it's a myth that birth control routinely causes mood changes. The reality is that ACOG is in a tough spot. They're trying to make important guidelines with limited information. It's no secret, of course, that women's health is wildly under-researched. Until the 90s, reproductive age women were mostly banned from clinical trials. And female animals were mostly excluded from preclinical studies until 2016. That exclusion was in part because scientists worried that female hormonal fluctuations would complicate their findings. I just want to sit with that for a moment. There was something in women's bodies, namely their menstrual cycle, that was impacting the science. And instead of saying, let's go see what all those big hormonal changes are doing, the response was, let's just cut them out of the studies. For now, pharmaceutical companies don't have much appetite when it comes to developing new birth control. Between 2022 and 2025, there were just 32 industry-funded clinical trials looking into contraception. For context, that's way fewer than the number of trials for something like cancer, as you would expect, but it's also way fewer than the trials to treat conditions like wrinkles or baldness. But there is one part of the contraceptive world where research and development has really taken off: male birth control.
15: I'm Maddie Quinlan.
16: And then I'm Ryan Quinlan.
11: Maddie and Ryan live in Utah. They first connected while they were on missions with the Mormon Church and got married in 2021. They knew they wanted a big family, but not right away.
15: And so the first time that I was on birth control was like right before we got married. And about like a month into our marriage, I was like, I can't do this anymore. I was just like not feeling like myself and I was pretty depressed. And so I came off of it and I was like, okay, I guess we'll just be like extra careful.
11: But then something on social media caught Ryan's eye.
17: I think it was an Instagram story I saw just about male birth control. So we talked about it and I showed her and she was like, yeah.
15: I was like, I don't have to do anything. Great. I was like, beautiful.
11: Ryan and Maddie were among the 462 couples who signed up to be part of a clinical trial for a new form of male birth control called Nest-T. It's a hormonal gel that lowers sperm count. Suffice it to say, Maddie and Ryan's friends had a lot of questions.
15: They just assume it's a pill, and then they're shocked that they hear it's a gel.
17: Well, I'd be like, it's a gel, and they'd be like, how does that work? Like so I'd be like, oh, I apply it to my shoulders every morning. Like, oh, your shoulders. Okay. They'd be like, it's not like your balls. I'm like, no, it's not my balls. It's just my shoulders.
11: Ryan said he just added it to his morning routine. Brush teeth, shower, put on gel. Every month, Ryan would drive to Salt Lake City to meet with the Nest-T researchers so they could check his vitals, sperm count, and mood. He did this for a little more than a year.
18: Maddie, was there any like nervousness or like, honey, did you put on the gel this morning? That kind of thing.
15: The funny thing is that when I was taking the daily pill, I would forget all the time. And he would have to remind me like, hey, did you take your pill or whatever? So when it became like we swapped, I really was like, living chill. I was not worried at all.
11: The results of the trial haven't been published yet, but researchers said that some men on Nest-T did report some side effects, like acne, weight changes, and mood changes. Ryan, for his part, didn't experience any side effects.
17: If you didn't know I was on the gel, you'd never guess.
15: Like, it was such a positive experience that I remember when we were immediately off of it, we were like, dang,
17: we've got to use a condom again. Yeah.
11: An international survey in 2021 and 2022 found that 61% of men said that they would be open to trying a male contraceptive.
17: Like, I remember I told a coworker once, he was like, I'd never do something like that. But then I feel like there were a ton of guys that I talked to that were more just like fascinated by it. To me, it felt like optimistically curious.
11: After the study, Maddie and Ryan decided they were ready for kids.
17: We tried for a single month and we got pregnant.
11: The company behind Nest-T recently raised more than $92 million for its last phase

0: market. But almost 3% of the participants reported depression. One man attempted suicide. After that, the scientific review panel cut the study short, determining that the risks outweighed the benefits. I can't stop myself from comparing these side effects to what I know about the Mirena, the most widely used IUD in the US. And one of the known side effects is that more than 6% of users will experience depression, double what men in the trial experienced. Now, to be super clear, ideally no one would experience mood changes from contraceptives. And yet that risk for women is considered acceptable. So minimal, in fact, that contraceptives like IUDs were recommended for all women and girls.
1: I also wonder if there's some element of, like,
2: sexism?
1: Yes, that little thing.
0: Kate Clancy again. Kate says she wishes more scientists, clinicians, and policymakers understood that when she or others raise good faith questions about hormonal birth control, it's because they want contraceptives to stick around. They just want better options.
1: We're saying we want to believe, we want to trust, we want accurate information.
3: No, we want to have some control over the decisions that affect our
4: lives. All right, will you please sit down?
0: Much like those feminists back in the 70s.
1: And I just wish if they understood that critique is actually an invitation to be better rather than an attack, that we would actually be in a really different place.
0: I'm still surprised by the lightness I felt since my IUD was removed. Still half convinced that this version of myself is temporary. Right now, for birth control, I'm using a fertility tracking app and condoms. I don't love this system, to be honest. It requires a lot more work than my IUD did. But I don't really know what to do instead. Many of the experts I spoke with, women who have spent years studying the effects of contraceptives, were similarly lost when it came to their own birth control. They had tested the available options on themselves, sometimes trying up to 8 methods looking for the best one. But without more clinical research to guide them, these women remained reluctant guinea pigs, each of their bodies its own tiny experiment.
5: That was Mother Jones reporter Julia Lurie. Up next, a different kind of hormonal change.
6: I mean, it was in the shadows. Nobody talked about it. Now we are like everything's menopause.
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5: From the Center for Investigative Reporting and PRX, this is Reveal. I'm Nadia Hamdan, sitting in for Al Letson. Melanie Sanders needs 2 things right when she wakes up. Coffee and ashwagandha.
12: My husband, everybody knew, don't talk to me. Don't talk before I take my ashwagandha and have my coffee.
5: Ashwagandha is an Ayurvedic herb, often sold as a supplement to promote relaxation. Melanie had been especially stressed lately. She'd started the transition into menopause, and with it, hot flashes, insomnia, joint aches, depression. The ashwagandha seemed to help. But one morning, Melanie turns the bottle over, and nothing comes out.
12: I panic because I'm like, what the hell am I supposed to do?
5: Melanie throws on whatever she can find and runs out the door, arriving at the nearest Whole Foods right as they open.
12: I get the ashwagandha and I go back to the car and I'm like shaking as I'm opening it. Like, I need it bad, you know. And then I looked at myself in the mirror and I'm like, Melanie, you know, are you losing your mind, girl? You're acting a hot mess over a darn supplement.

0: It was just ridiculous. My socks didn't match, and I didn't care. I did not care.
1: Melanie thought, I can't be the only one having mornings like this.
0: And that's when I hit record.
2: We about to start a perimenopause and menopause club, okay? And it's gonna be called a We Do Not Care Club. And let me tell y'all what that means. That means, like, right now, I just came from the grocery store. Baby, I got on a two little sports bra. And guess what? I do not care.
1: She asks whoever is watching to share what they don't care about in the comments.
0: That was it. By the time I got home, each and every platform was blowing up.
1: The video got thousands of comments, so Melanie started sharing them.
2: We do not care if we have bad attitudes. We were up at 3 a.m. fighting insomnia. We do not care if you're waiting on a parking spot. We got to fix our AC and get our thoughts together before we leave that spot. We do not care if we said we wanted to hang out. That probably was said when we was happy. We are no longer in a happy mood.
1: An estimated 1 to 2 million women in the U.S. reach menopause every year. Many of them will experience debilitating symptoms. And yet a Mayo Clinic survey found only 1 out of 4 women were getting any sort of medical treatment for those symptoms. Melanie thinks that's why her videos hit a nerve.
0: You gotta laugh to keep from crying. Like, seriously.
1: Melanie herself had been ping-ponging between doctors the day she hit record in that Whole Foods parking lot. She'd gone to her primary care doctor, her OBGYN, even a hormone specialist, looking for something to help her symptoms.
0: I didn't want to assume that I was just being dismissed, but I have really come to the conclusion that many doctors are very dismissive.
1: For years, menopause was seen as taboo to talk about. A lot of people didn't even use the word. They just called it the change. But now it's having a cultural moment. Here's Oprah.
3: For generations, millions and millions of women have suffered the symptoms of menopause and suffered in silence.
1: Actress Halle Berry.
4: I'm in menopause! Okay?
1: There was even a recent episode about it on King of the Hill.
5: Can I help you, Hank?
6: No, Peggy. I'm here to help you. You don't have to power through this alone like your mom.
1: This hour, we've been looking at the gaps in reproductive health care, and menopause is a big one that's still widely misunderstood, misdiagnosed, or left untreated altogether. I wanted to know the risks of that reality, and if all this talk about menopause is changing anything. So, what does the menopause transition actually look like? Some of the country's leading menopause experts break it down for us. There's Dr. Rebecca Thurston.
7: And it's sort of this beautiful kind of orchestra of different hormones that are working together over the course of a menstrual cycle. Now, what happens during the perimenopause is the system starts to kind of break down.
8: Think of PMS.
1: Dr. Stephanie Fabian.
8: It's a similar situation where you have changes in hormone levels right before your periods, your estrogen levels quite low and drops.
9: And for many women, that's the point where lots of things are the most uncomfortable.
1: Dr. Nanette Santoro.
9: So perimenopause is a little bit like that too, except that hormones can have higher highs and lower lows.
1: And Dr. Jen Gunter.
10: You can think of perimenopause as hormonal chaos.
1: And that hormonal chaos comes with a lot more than hot flashes.
7: Sleep problems, really common.
10: Brain fog, fatigue, not thinking right.
9: There's a blip in major depression.
7: Some people have anxiety. Some people have rage.
8: Joint aches.
7: Pain with penetration, irritation, itching, dryness.
8: Increased risk of UTIs. So those are the most common ones.
1: And these symptoms can last as long as 10 years, sometimes longer.
10: All of that kind of trips people up because I think a lot of people have been misled that it just kind of stops, misled that there aren't symptoms in the perimenopause. And in fact, for many women, that's when the worst symptoms start.
1: Most women stop getting their periods, aka menopause, in their 50s. Perimenopause usually starts in their 40s, but some as early as their mid-30s. That was true for Katie Forte.
11: I feel like I'm two people, pre-perimenopause and right now.
1: Katie is 48. She lives in Michigan and owns a design studio with her husband. For most of her life, Katie has been an energetic, creative person, juggling several projects at a time, even while raising her two kids. But around 35, things started to change.
11: A constant state of yeast infections, night sweats at that time. Wasn't sleeping really good.
1: There were big mood swings. She started to feel cloudy, struggling to find words. And when it came to work,
11: my creativity was pretty non-existent. I mean, I'd get like a spark and then it just would fizzle out.
1: So Katie brought all these issues to her primary care doctor at her annual checkup.
11: I said, you know, I think I'm experiencing hot flashes. She told me, you're too young.
1: Katie suspected this was perimenopause, so she brought it up again at her next annual exam.
11: She was kind of, again, dismissive in the sense for, you're really young. And actually, I felt worse that year.
1: Katie moved on to OBGYNs and other specialists, like an endocrinologist. She was always the one to bring up perimenopause, but it never went anywhere.
11: I felt a lot of everything. I felt rage. I'm not going to lie. Like, I was like, oh my gosh, this is my life now.
1: Finally, at 45, 10 years after her symptoms started, Katie's second endocrinologist suggested she see a menopause specialist.
11: So I went and she gave me the list of all the symptoms and I checked off all of them and was like very overwhelmed. And I was crying because it was like validation for the first time.
1: Katie is not an outlier. Many women report feeling dismissed by their doctors, and it likely comes down to a lack of education. One study found that less than a third of OBGYNs reported having a menopause curriculum in their residency program. Dr. Fabian is the director of the Mayo Clinic for Women's Health, and her own research found it's not just OBGYNs.
8: Internal medicine, family medicine residents as well, none of them felt really prepared to manage menopause when they got out, and very few actually had significant education in their training programs.
1: This includes her own daughter.
8: My daughter just graduated from medical school last May and is an OBGYN resident now, but she didn't get any training in medical school.
1: And when people are desperate for relief but aren't getting it from their doctors, they'll just try to find it somewhere else. Dr. Thurston is an associate dean for women's health research at the University of Pittsburgh. And she says,
5: women are being marketed to in menopause and they're being sold a lot of what I like to call lotions and potions.
1: The menopause market has become a $19 billion global industry. There's menopause chocolate bars, loose leaf teas, peri and post-menopause skin serums. Real Housewives Liz McGraw and Dolores Catania have even created their own menopause weed gummy.
12: We wanted to create this product that can address all these negative symptoms of menopause because it's rough, it's turbulent.
1: Consumer advocates and health professionals have dubbed this menowashing, basically taking generic wellness products, slapping on the word menopause, and selling them at a markup. And the biggest moneymaker in this space is menopause supplements. Dr. Gunter, an OBGYN with 30 years experience, saw them popping up everywhere.
13: And I wanted to like wrap my head around how much money is it and like how easy is it?
1: Supplements are not regulated by the FDA, whether they're for menopause or anything else. So Dr. Gunter decided to do a little experiment and see what it would take to make her own quote unquote menopause supplement.
13: I did this the laziest way possible.
1: With a quick Google search, Dr. Gunter found a private labeling company to make and distribute supplements made of turmeric and black pepper. She'd call it Dr. Jen's Menopause Taming Turmeric Supplements.
13: Nobody said, well, what doctors approve this? Like, what's your data behind your formulation? Yeah, none of that. What do you want us to put together?
1: The company did everything for her. Sourced the turmeric, handled the orders, stored the product, and even designed her label.
13: Everything. 3 or 4 emails. 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
1: A minimum order was just over 8,000 bottles at about $10 a bottle. Dr. Gunter did the math. If she sold everything for the going rate of $35 a bottle,
13: the profit from those 8,333 bottles would be $195,000.
1: And if you're a clinician with almost 500,000 Instagram followers, like Dr. Gunter, you've got a built-in customer base.
14: The effort is like nothing. It was literally like punching a hole in the floor and finding oil.
1: Dr. Gunter never actually made or sold Dr. Jen's menopause-taming turmeric. She just wanted to warn her followers, because a lot of people are looking for this sort of thing. A recent study found that 1 in 3 menopause-related Google searches were for commercial products or services, the majority of which were supplements. There is one thing that's been clinically shown to help: menopause hormone therapy. It used to be known as hormone replacement therapy, or HRT. It works by replacing the estrogen and progesterone that's lost, and it's been the gold standard for treating menopause symptoms for years. It's a similar type of treatment used in gender-affirming care for some trans people. The problem is there's still a lot of misinformation around it, even among physicians, something people have been venting about on TikTok.
15: Hey, so I'm a human woman who happens to be in the throes of crippling perimenopause, and I've been to not one, not two, but 4 gynecologists who refuse to explore HRT options with me.
1: This story starts back in the 90s.
5: We were talking about hormone therapy as if it was like this miracle drug and everybody should get it for literally everything.
1: Dr. Thurston again.
5: We thought it prevented heart disease, prevented dementia, made your skin look good, kept up your sex drive, kept your waistline thin.
1: But in 2002, things changed dramatically.
16: On Tuesday, a major federal study of hormone replacement therapy was halted.
1: Results from one of the largest women's health studies ever conducted, the Women's Health Initiative, found that hormone therapy was actually increasing the risk of heart attack, stroke, and breast cancer. Dr. Santoro is a professor of obstetrics and gynecology at the University of Colorado and was one of the doctors in the study. She says the results did show increases, but they were nominal. If your risk of having breast cancer was 1% before hormones, it would be 1.26% after hormones.
17: This is not a big deal. If you're balancing that against tremendous benefit to your symptoms, then that's an easy decision to make.
1: But Dr. Santoro says that wasn't the message that got out. Instead, it was that hormone therapy was dangerous and could cause cancer. In 2003, the FDA gave hormone therapy a black box warning, the strictest safety alert for prescription medications.
17: Usage went from 25% to like 1%, 2%, and it hasn't really come back for 20 years.
1: As more people talk about menopause, the stigma is starting to lift. The use of hormone therapy has doubled in the last decade. And just last year, the FDA removed the black box warning, saying the benefits outweigh the risks. Something the experts I spoke with were mostly happy to see. But Dr. Thurston says we may be overcorrecting.
5: I mean, it was like the pendulum swung too far in the other direction. And now what I'm seeing is the pendulum is swinging back. And I kind of feel like I'm in the 90s again sometimes about some of the claims about hormone therapy again.
1: Here's Health and Human Services Secretary Robert F. Kennedy Jr., a man who has waged a war on over-medicalization, at a press conference super enthusiastic about the removal of the black box label.
18: Hormone replacement therapy has been found to reduce the risk of cardiovascular disease and mortality by as much as 50%.
1: There is some debate among clinicians about this. Observational data suggests hormone therapy could reduce heart disease, but my panel of experts say that conclusion hasn't been supported by a randomized controlled trial.
13: We don't have data for that.
17: They're not a miracle drug.
5: It's not a panacea for all that ails you. It's also not a poison.
1: Not everyone going through menopause is a good candidate for hormone therapy. But in the last few years, thanks in part to all the growing attention, there have been more medical breakthroughs, including the creation of 2 non-hormonal menopause treatments for hot flashes.
8: Lo and behold, in 2024, we had an ad for a menopause medication in the Super Bowl. It was like my friends and I were texting each other going, oh my God, we've made it.
1: Dr. Fabian is also the medical director at a nonprofit menopause training organization called the Menopause Society. She says they've seen a huge increase in clinicians coming to them for voluntary training, and we could see more. Melinda Gates, the biggest philanthropist in women's health, recently donated $10 million to the Menopause Society to help with medical training and to expand menopause care in underserved areas. The donation is just a part of a $600 million donation Gates has put toward women's health in the past 2 years.
19: We've expected women for so long to put up with pain and suffering. Instead of saying, look, every woman goes through these transitions in life, how can we help her through?
1: It took Melanie Sanders becoming TikTok famous to get some relief. A menopause-trained doctor reached out to see if she'd do a telehealth visit.
0: And I said, well, my blood work is normal. And she said, that's fine. We don't treat labs. We treat symptoms. I started to cry. And I don't want to get teary out here. I started to cry because I really did feel like I was losing my mind. I really did.
1: Melanie started using an estrogen patch and some progesterone. And it's helped. More than her ashwagandha.
0: Just a lot more tolerable of life.
1: For Katie Forte, hormone therapy has helped immensely.
11: For one, I can speak in sentences. I don't know if I could even have this conversation a couple weeks ago even.
1: Melanie and Katie, like so many menopausal women, don't want to be controlled by their symptoms. They just want to get back to their lives, which Dr. Thurston points out can actually be pretty great.
7: We've painted the menopause transition as a time of gloom and doom, but it's an amazing time of life. This is a time oftentimes of a lot of growth, of a lot of increasing self-confidence, self-awareness. You care less about what people think about you, and it's very freeing.
1: Something I think Melanie and her thousands of We Do Not Care Club members would agree with.
0: We do not care about people pleasing. Either you like me or you don't like me. We do not care about a bikini line. We do not care about small talk. We do not care about arm fat. We do not
1: In this case, these women are trying to tell us what they care about by telling us what they don't.
0: We don't care about bras no more. We do not care if we still wear skinny jeans. We do not care if the tag says hand wash. We do not care.
1: Our lead producer for this week's show was me, Nadia Hamdan. Jenny Casas edited the show. Editorial support from Ian Gordon, and special thanks to Nina Martin. Kate Howard was the executive producer for this hour. Artis Tariscus is our fact checker. Victoria Baranetsky is our general counsel. Our production manager is Zulema Cobb. 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Taki Telenidis is our deputy executive producer. Our executive producer is Brett Myers. Our theme music is by Camerato, Lightning. 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I'm Nadia Hamdan, and remember,
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4: So I was standing in a hallway outside of the Oval Office in Washington, D.C. 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I was chief of disguise at the time at the CIA, and I was wearing a disguise, but they had no idea.
5: 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I'm Meg Bowles, and in this show, whether standing steps away from a known terrorist or on a stage in front of 5,000 people, the stakes are high.
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7: Live from NPR News in Washington, I'm Janine Herbst. Saudi Arabia says Houthi rebels in Yemen fired a ballistic missile toward Riyadh. NPR's Kat Lonsdorf reports it's the first time the Saudi capital has been targeted since fighting broke out with the Iran-backed rebels.
8: The Houthis have not fired toward Riyadh in years, but over the weekend, residents there, including journalists with Reuters and the AFP, heard loud explosions over the city and saw plumes of smoke rising over the airport. In a statement, Saudi Arabia said its air defense forces intercepted a ballistic missile fired by the Houthis. There were no reports of casualties or damage. The statement also said the Houthis tried to attack civilian infrastructure in the Red Sea port city of Yanbu, where a key Saudi pipeline ends. The attacks mark another escalation in the war in Yemen. The Iran-backed Houthis say they're targeting Saudi air bases in response to Saudi airstrikes in Yemen. The group has also imposed a blockade on Saudi oil tankers in the Red Sea. Kat Lonsdorf, NPR News, Tel Aviv.
7: President Trump says he's appointing a new AI czar as part of a new task force on artificial intelligence. This as the debate on whether and how to regulate the risks of AI grows. And as NPR's Emily Fang reports, the U.S. and China meet today in New York to talk about AI regulation.
9: A rapid stream of disclosures from leading AI companies has increased pressure on the U.S. and its competitor China to regulate frontier AI. But Trump has repeatedly said AI should not be regulated and that fears of AI were a, quote, hoax. And in a series of social media posts last week and over the weekend, he touted AI's contribution to the American economy and called criticism of data centers, which are deeply unpopular among voters, quote, crazed. Trump's previous AI advisor, David Sachs, is a prominent Silicon Valley investor who has been outspoken in the last weeks about how the U.S. should push as fast as possible, with as little regulation as possible, in AI. Emily Fang, NPR News, Washington.
7: And AI will also be a focus at the United Nations General Assembly meeting in New York this week, along with the U.S.-Iran war and other issues. This as China's leader Xi Jinping heads to Washington this week for a meeting with President Trump instead of attending the UN meeting. U.S. Ambassador to the UN Mike Walz says U.S.-China AI is a focus.
10: We're going to have an AI conference here at the UN General Assembly. Mm-hmm. We're going to see AI discussed at the UN Security Council. I can tell you that China just announced a World AI Cooperation Organization, and our values and their values don't exactly mesh when it comes to global governance and how technology can be used for surveillance and the suppression of freedom.
7: Speaking there on CNN's State of the Union. Meanwhile, the agreement between the U.S., Greenland, and Denmark over the semi-autonomous island is also expected to be signed at the UN meeting. You're listening to NPR News. Singer Ed Sheeran breaks his silence following Macklemore's removal from his U.S. tour. NPR's Matt Cherry reports the promoter dropped the rapper as the opening act after he made pro-Palestinian comments on stage earlier this month.
0: Fans at Philadelphia's Lincoln Financial Field cheered Ed Sheeran as he took the mic for the first time since the controversy over Macklemore's statement supporting Palestinians erupted.
11: What happened in Israel and at the Nova Music Festival on October 7th was horrific and compounded centuries of Jewish pain. What is happening in Gaza is a catastrophic and unjustifiable and disproportionate.
0: Local college student Hadi Chattopadhyay was among the protesters outside the stadium in Philadelphia.
12: Ed Sheeran could have kept Macklemore on this tour, but the silencing of pro-Palestine speech is not new.
0: Stadium owners had threatened to cancel Sheeran's upcoming shows if Macklemore remained on the bill. Matt Cherry, NPR News, Philadelphia.
7: In Florida, a knock on the door earlier this month startled scientists. A biologist at the NOAA lab thought someone was at the door, as in someone of the human variety. Instead, it was a clever and injured pelican, brown one, that was knocking with its beak on the glass door. Fishing line was wrapped around its wing, and a hook was also stuck in there, making it unable to fly, and it seemed to be looking for help. Biologists say it also had cactus spines in its foot. They removed all of that, and the bird flew away. I'm Janine Herbst, NPR News in Washington.
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0: From PRX, this is the Moth Radio Hour. I'm Meg Bowles, and in this show, we take to the stage at America's Got Talent, go on a mission with a former CIA operative, and stand with a clergy member as he prepares for one of the hardest eulogies of his career. Our first story comes from Brentley Hilbrin. He told it in Austin, Texas, where we partnered with the Paramount Theater. Here's Brentley, live at the Moth.
1: About a year before I was born, my infant brother Brian passed away of what they used to call crib death. And in the Jewish religion, you often take the first letter of the dead person's name, so I was named after him. And I always felt like I had two lives to live. I put this enormous pressure on myself to succeed, because to fail meant I failed not just for one life, but for two. And in spite of my best intentions, failure just seemed to follow me around. I failed at so many first dates. I wasn't particularly great in school, and then I pursued a career in acting, which is just a series of failures. And I got married in my early 20s, and when my marriage ended up failing, I was at the lowest point I had ever been at. I felt I let down my wife and my kids and the big brother that I never knew. Now, I'm a classic, sensitive artist type, so I really tried to write appropriately mopey songs to meet the moment, but my sarcasm always got in the way, and so one day, it just manifested itself as a Facebook post that simply said, "I'm gonna start an emo puppet band called Fragile Rock." Within minutes, I started getting notification after notification. People wanted in. Now keep in mind, this project did not exist, but here were respected people in the Austin creative community that wanted to be a part of it. And the first person to respond was a guitarist that said, "I'll be in that band." And then within the comments, the band fleshes out with bass and drums. And an old friend volunteered to make puppets, and then by the end of the post, I was in fact in an emo puppet band called Fragile Rock. So I started to research, like, what do these characters look like? And we came up with the, like, tortured lead singer, Milo S, with the bangs and the eyeliner and the good-natured guitarist that's always auditioning and the Kim Gordon-inspired cool of the bassist. And we made a video for a song called "I Am Sad and So Am I," and started playing around town and getting some notoriety. And soon we were asked to play at South by Southwest. Right before the festival, some nerdcore sites like Nerdist and Boing Boing started picking up stories about us, and buzz began to grow, and even NPR ran a piece about us. And that led NPR's Bob Boylan to come to our show and offer us a Tiny Desk concert on the spot. A Tiny Desk concert for an emo puppet band. And it hit me, is this what I'm gonna be known for? Like, all those years of serious works produced nothing. Like, I can't be known for my searing portrayal of Laertes in Hamlet, or like a pretentious one-person show where I play Lenny Bruce meeting Salvador Dali in heaven. No. An emo puppet band was the thing. And I felt like I was failing at success. Not long after, I got a message on Facebook that said, "Hey Brentley, I'm a senior producer at America's Got Talent, and we would love Fragile Rock to audition for us." And I'm like, we have performed in front of 100 to 300 people, but this is freaking ABC, and they have 10 million viewers per season. I mean, this is the thing that's gonna put us on the national map. But there's one catch. We had to mask everything but the puppets. And that's not what we did. We It's a very strings and all kind of project. Fragile Rock, you see the band, you see the puppets, the puppeteers, you know, it's very Brechtian, which is my attempt at pretension creeping out again. But we figure, what's a little change when TV comes a-callin'? So we figured it out, and we load up in a van, we head to Dallas for the audition, and they have us at the Fairmont Hotel, which is pretty posh. And when you audition for one of these shows, they put you in this room with, like, every kind of auditioning act imaginable. It is a total carny hellscape. I am overwhelmed, and I am exhilarated. And we audition, and I'm crouched down, and my arm is outstretched, and I am not a trained puppeteer. And this position, over time, hurts like hell. But we audition, we keep getting called back, and then a couple days later, I received a two-word text. You're in. We were going to America's Got Talent. Within a week, we are flying out to LA on AGT's dime. Three musicians, seven puppets, puppeteers, a coven of significant others. And when we get there, the producers start oozing with these confidence-building questions like, when you win the contest, not if, but when you win this, what are you gonna do with the $1 million? And suddenly, this thing that like I never knew I wanted became the most important thing in the world. And I was certain we were gonna win. So we're behind the curtain, ready to go on. The band is 25 to 30 feet away. We're usually right next to them. I can't see or hear them, a problem. And I'm giddy, and I'm nervous, and I'm a little bit frantic, and I'm crouched down. We have these TV monitors to kind of see what our puppets look like, and I can hear the rumblings of 5,000 people in the audience. And then I hear Simon Cowell say something to one of the celebrity judges. And on that night, we had Mel B, Scary Spice, Howie Mandel, Canadian, and my childhood comedy hero. I had all his records. We had Heidi Klum, supermodel, and of course, the infamous Simon Cowell. And I noticed our mics aren't quite working properly, and my stomach drops like I'm on a roller coaster, and I feel claustrophobic for the first time, cramped down behind a partition. But the curtain rises, the band starts playing, and we start singing. And it would have been great if we had played and sang at the same time. That first buzzer, came in hard and fast. And I can't see it, but I know there's a big red X in front of one of the judges, and I'm like praying it's not Howie Mandel. We stumble on for a few more seconds, and that second buzzer comes like lightning. And that's when the boos start. First, a confident group by the judges, and it grows by the thousands. We stumble on like a wounded gazelle, and finally, that third buzzer comes and puts us out of our misery. It is over before it began. And I just wanted to slink off stage and head back to Austin, but oh no, I forgot how these shows work. You see, even after the mercy killing comes, the feedback. Now, keep in mind, these are just our puppets that they're going to be talking to. We are still crouched down, mortified. The first person to speak was Mel B. She said, "This is just too mean. I don't like mean." And I'm like, holy sh**, I am too mean for Scary Spice. The second to talk was Howie Mandel, and he said, this project is totally without merit. Whoever came up with it should be embarrassed and ashamed. And I'm like, oh, Howie, it was me. It me. That one hurt. Now, I don't remember what Heidi Klum said, but up next was Simon Cowell. And I try to preempt this nightmare by having my puppet say something like, hey, Simon, I'm just like you. We're like misunderstood geniuses that everybody hates. Nothing. Crickets. In fact, he seemed to inhale my comment like the sea sucks in the tide before a tsunami hits. And then he said, and I will never, ever forget this. He said, if I were a dead toddler, then maybe I would enjoy this terrible thing. And I think to myself, Jesus Christ, that's the meanest thing anyone has ever said to me. But I didn't think it. I said it out loud. Into the microphone. Completely breaking character. It was a natural reaction to the worst thing anyone has ever said to me. And we were then invited to rise so we could take it all in with our human eyes, where I got to see the stone angry faces of celebrity judges at the scorn and rejection of 5,000 pissed off people. And when we got off stage, a producer clarified that what Simon actually said was death toddler, not dead, but it hardly made it better. Oh, here's the kicker. The show was so bad, such an epic fail, they didn't even air it. Right? Here's a show built on people failing, and we didn't make the cut. I failed at failing. When I got back to Austin, though, a realization hit me. When you are in an emo puppet band built on the foundation of divorce, failure is kind of baked into the project, you know? So we leaned into it. And we started putting the judges' quotes on our promotional materials. Fragile Rock, totally without merit. Fragile Rock, the embarrassed and ashamed tour. You know, I put myself out there on a national stage, and it could not have gone worse. But I put myself out there, you know? And I think that that's the thing that people regret. Not going for it. Not trying. I think anyone here worth their bones will tell you that the road to success is paved with many, many failures. And I had a brother named Brian who never had the chance to fail. But I think we can all agree that I have proudly done enough for both of us. Thank you.
0: Brintley Hillbrin is a writer and performer based in Austin, Texas. When he's not touring with Fragile Rock, he works as a high school drama teacher, helping grow the next generation of creators. After Brintley left the stage that night in Austin, the host got up in front of a sold-out crowd of 1,300 people.
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0: 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I'm Meg Bowles. Our next story comes from Jonna Mendez, who took the stage at the Somerville Theater in Massachusetts, where we partner with local public radio station WBUR. Here's Jonna Mendez.
5: So I was standing in a hallway outside of the Oval Office in Washington, D.C. I was standing there with six men I didn't know. I was chief of disguise at the time at the CIA, and I was wearing a disguise, but they had no idea. It was slow because the meeting in the Oval was going long. We were going to go in and brief President George H.W. Bush, and we were kind of stuck for a few minutes. Then finally the doors opened and we went in, and the president is sitting in the Oval Office behind the Resolute desk with these wonderful windows behind him. He's backlit. And there was a semicircle of chairs in front of that desk. There were six chairs. And I went to the one that I already knew where to be. I had to step very carefully across the presidential seal in the carpeting, and I didn't want to step on it. Took my seat, everybody else took their seat, and I went first. This was the president's morning briefing. I was going to give the first speak, and then I was going to be the first one to leave. I was wearing the first animated full face mask that my disguise office had produced, and I was going to brief the president wearing it, and he had no idea. I took him pictures of himself when he had been head of CIA. Oh, he had a mustache, he had some different glasses. It was a small disguise. I said, "We've gotten much better since you left." He said, like what? I said, I'm gonna take it off and show you. He said, wait, not yet. And he said, okay, take it off. And I did the Tom Cruise peel way before Tom Cruise did it. And I had the mask up in my hand, up in the air. The hair is still attached. It's a face and it's hair. The men in the semicircle, some had been listening, some had not. John Sununu, who was next to me, had not been listening. And he let out, I don't know if I would call it a shriek or a squeal. He was startled. And next to him was Bob Gates, who had also been with CIA, and he just smiled. And on the far end was Brent Scowcroft, who was kind of scowling at me, holding my head up in the air. There was a White House photographer in the room, and she was going around taking pictures. It was a moment. This was something we'd worked on for 10 years, and we were very proud of. So first one to brief, I was then the first one to leave. I went out to the outer office where the president's dog, Millie, had just had puppies, and I was actually on the floor playing with the puppies when the photographer came out and said, "What did you just do?" Now, I know she took the pictures because I could hear the shutters clicking, and I said, "I can't talk about it. It's classified." I was in CIA's office that resembled Q in the James Bond movies. We made all the toys for James. We made all the audio bugs, all the disguises, secret whitey, concealment devices. We didn't think a lot of James. He wasn't technical, but we made him whatever toys he thought he needed, and we were more than happy to provide them. So that in this office of Q, I was one of the very few women that was working my way through it. I started out in clandestine photography. I had been a photographer when I joined the CIA, amateur, and I was now teaching foreign agents around the world and how to use our cameras to collect intelligence for the United States government. Now you think camera, but you don't know what I'm talking about. My cameras would fit in a lipstick, a cigarette lighter, a key fob, a fountain pen. You could put it in a button behind your, you could put them anywhere. And so I'm training all of these agents in how to use those cameras, how to be safe, how to get the information back to us. It was an interesting place to begin. Because I was in the CIA and undercover, everything I did, every trip I took, every operation I took part in, I was typically using false documents, false name, and false look. I was wearing disguise everywhere I went. The foreign agents that I was training, they all knew me as Jane from Washington. That was my cover name. It was not very exciting, but it worked really well. There was a lot of obfuscation. There was a lot of problems with neighbors and good friends who had no idea where I worked or what I did. And so I told a good number of lies to them to try and cover the constant travel that I was undertaking. It was a bad method of keeping your old friends, but I made a lot of new ones. And eventually I moved on to disguise. Disguise was a fascinating new field that I wanted to be in. I went to Hollywood and got involved with the areas of deception, illusion, and magic behind the scenes in LA. So we were playing both sides of the game. We could provide almost anything that our case officers needed to do their jobs. Always undercover, always with false documents, always with disguise. The whole point was never to be seen. You wanted to be invisible. Being seen could get you killed, or the foreigners that you were working with. This was a dangerous, dangerous game. So I was visiting a CIA station in the subcontinent. I was there to do a routine photo assignment, and the chief of station said, "We have an emergency. I've been contacted by a terrorist who I met once before when he was in some real trouble, and he's in trouble, this terrorist. He's being sought by his own terrorist organization is chasing him. Interpol is chasing him. The security service of the country that we are in right now is chasing him. This man is desperate. He is dangerous. And he's telling me that he knows of a plan to bring down an American commercial jet. I have to meet this man. If there's information, I have to get this information." So suddenly we go into high gear. He said, "I'm not going to meet him in true face. I need a disguise." I sent some people out to buy him a shalwar kameez, which is the local costume of the city that we were in. I colored his hair black. I gave him horn-rimmed glasses, a little bit of makeup on his too pale skin. I gave him a big cigar and a file. And I said, "The meeting's in that hotel. You walk in the lobby like you own the place. I mean, with authority. Just go in there." Ahead of him, six CIA officers, I was one, we went ahead of him to set up around the lobby. He said, I'm scared to death of this guy, and I'm not going in there alone. I want eyes on what's happening. So we went ahead. We set up all around the lobby. Somebody was at the bar. Somebody was reading a newspaper. And I went in and I saw a rug shop at the back of the lobby with three walls of glass. And I thought, perfect, it's a glass box. I will park myself in there. I can see the lobby. I start looking at rugs. The man starts serving me tea. I'm counting knots. I'm looking at the lobby. I glanced up to my right, and to my right, across a hallway, through a glass wall, and then through another glass wall, in the newsstand, is the terrorist. The terrorist was a little man. He was about 5'4", wearing his shalwar kameez, and he was staring straight at me. I'm kneeling on the floor. He's in the newsstand, and he's staring at me. It was like a laser. He had the most penetrating look, and he just held my gaze. You're not supposed to make eye connection in a scenario like this. Eye connection is recognition. It's personal. You don't ever do that. But I was frozen, as it turned out. I couldn't break it. And he wanted me to know that he knew. He wanted me to know that I was seen, that he saw me. I haven't mentioned that he was flanked by two really big, what would you call them? They weren't soldiers. They were Pashtuns, I think. And they had Kalashnikovs, long guns. Imagine a Hyatt hotel lobby with a little man in a shalwar kameez and two guards with long guns. No one in that hotel was walking up to this man and saying, excuse me, sir, could you

0: agencies, usually undercover, in the line of duty, in a foreign country. And I thought, oh my God, that's how you end up on the wall. I briefly wondered what my insurance company would say, learning that I had been killed in alias. I wasn't sure, you know, in a false name. I wasn't sure how that would work. But that was a brief moment. I was scared to death. I almost couldn't breathe. My heart was racing. My pulse was pounding. I was cold, but I had sweat running down my back. My heart was in my ears. I had never been that close to that kind of evil, and it simply was stunning. And while I sat there frozen, he broke that look, turned on his heels with his guards, and walked out into the lobby. And I watched him go, and I thought, this is what luck looks like. If you ever think you're lucky, that was the day that I thought I was lucky. Doing the kind of work that I did cost me a lot of things. It cost me a lot of friends. None of my neighbors, none of my friends back then knew what I did, where I was, who I worked for. It's probably one of the reasons that a lot of people at the CIA, we marry each other. We know who we can trust, and they're the people inside that building with us. Over the years, I changed. When I first came to CIA, I was a young female officer looking for a job, something worth doing, something that would make a difference. Over time, the job, the work changed me entirely. I discovered that my ambition receded and that my need for recognition disappeared. I discovered that invisibility actually suited me. I traveled all over the world. I came back to the States and eventually was promoted to Deputy Chief of Disguise and then to Chief of Disguise, where my duties included managing a worldwide staff that was rather difficult to manage. And I enjoyed the work very much. After I retired, I hung a picture in my library, rather discreetly, a picture of that moment in the White House, in the Oval Office. And what you see in the picture is the semicircle, the group of men, the woman talking to the president. And before the masks that I was wearing, before those masks were declassified, people would stop in and they'd look at that picture and they'd say, who's that? Who is it? Did you know her? Who's that woman in that picture? Was that a friend? And I would say, well, yes, thank you. I knew her very well. I knew her very, very well. We were really, really close. Thank you.
1: Jonna Mendez worked at the CIA for 27 years and retired as chief of the disguise division. For those 27 years, she lived her life undercover with the recurring fear that she would die and no one would know who she really was. And the people she loved wouldn't know what happened to her. She would just disappear. She said her most interesting work happened when she was in Moscow, where she developed masks that could basically make a twin for a CIA officer. For instance, an officer would be under surveillance by the Russians, and they might walk into a store and the Russian surveillance team wouldn't follow them in, but rather wait for them to exit. And when the officer who was in the twin disguise would exit the store, the surveillance would follow them instead, leaving the other officer free to get on with their important work. She said her work in Russia was her favorite, maybe because it was her most difficult. Lives were really on the line. And for officers, disguises were like body armor. Since retiring, Jonna does a lot of speaking engagements. And at one such event at the Spy Museum in Washington, D.C., a former officer came up to her and asked if she remembered him, because he remembered her. He'd come to her spy lab for a disguise, and he told her that he always hoped their paths would cross again so he could tell her thank you, because the disguise she made for him saved his life.

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0: From PRX, this is the Moth Radio Hour. I'm Meg Bowles. Our final story comes from Esau McCauley. He told it live on stage in Canada, where we were presented by the Toronto International Festival of Authors. Here's Esau McCauley live at the Moth.
6: My first name, Esau, is not one that you hear very often. In fact, I've never met anybody in person who shares my name apart from my father, who named me after himself. We got our name from my grandfather, who was a Baptist minister. And he got this idea in his head that he wanted to give his son a biblical name. But there's a problem. He couldn't read. And so he decides he wants to let the Lord choose the name. And so he goes and he grabs a large Bible and he points his finger at the word. Now, my family had one of those old King James Bibles. And I've always thought my name could have been like thou or wither. But it lands on the word Esau, I kid you not, probably from a line from the book of Malachi that says, Jacob have I loved, Esau have I hated. But my grandfather gives that name to my father, who in turn gives it to me. Now, for those of you who don't know, Esau is the older brother of Jacob. There's probably tons of Jacobs here living their best lives, because Jacob is the hero of the story in the Bible, who goes on to have a great future. Esau, by contrast, is the unchosen, the one whom nobody wants. He actually trades his future inheritance for a pot of stew. Growing up, the kids in my church used to make fun of me, and they would say to me, why are you named after the loser in the Bible? I used to have this fear that I was going to make some big mistake that was going to cause everything to unravel, kind of like the biblical Esau, kind of like my father. My earliest memories of my dad, the guy who shares my name, was of his addiction to drugs. I remember when I was about 9 or 10 years old, he came home one night and he was high on something. And I heard him screaming, and so I slid into the bottom of my Transformer sleeping bag. It glowed in the dark. Optimus Prime was in the center, and Optimus Prime was the one who protected the innocent. But that night, Optimus had failed. And I heard this crash outside of my room, and I was so worried about my sisters and my brother and my mom, I got out of the sleeping bag and went into the hallway. My father had punched a hole in the wall. My mom was on the other side of the locked bedroom door yelling our shared name, Esau, Esau, get out of here before the police come. And at that familiar feeling in the pit of my stomach, would the police arrive before things got too bad? And they did, and they took him to jail. And that was kind of my childhood. My father was in and out of jail. But over time, the addiction switched from something violent to something much more depressing, like this diminished man, a husk of a man who was just looking for his next high. And as a result, I grew up without him. He promised to come to my high school graduation, and he didn't show up. He also missed my college graduation and my wedding and the birth of my four children. My wife gave birth to them. I was just there, okay? Nonetheless, I managed to make something of a life for myself. And despite the name Esau, the unchosen, I actually became a clergy person. Maybe because in the absence of my father, it was the church that was there for me as a source of hope or joy, maybe even the presence of God. I wanted to give that to other people. Eventually, my father did manage to get clean around the time that my older sister was getting married. And despite the fact that he missed my wedding, he showed up for hers. And people who know addicts know that addicts are rarely one thing. They're not just the person who's addicted. They can also be funny and charming and quick-witted, the person who everybody loves. And it was that version of my father who showed up that day. And everybody was having a good time. I remember we were taking photos, and the different groups were coming in and out to meet with the bride and the groom. And me and my father, we were waiting our turn. We found ourselves sitting next to one another for the first time in years. And so I turned to him. I wasn't angry anymore. The anger had long ago shifted to curiosity. And I said to him, Dad, why did you leave us? Why not have this all the time? And he looked at me like it was a question that he knew he was eventually going to have to answer. And he said to me, Son, I don't rightly know. No revelation. No grand special moment. But after that, we tried to stay in contact. We called each other on our birthdays. I called him on Father's Day, and I said, I love you, Dad. And he said, I love you, son. Not because we felt close to one another, because that's what you said when you were a family. My family and I moved to Rochester, and my father got a job driving a truck. And he was going to Buffalo. It was about an hour and a half away. And he said, I'm going to stop by and see you all on the way back. And for the first time in my life, he kept the promise. This huge 18-wheeler came rumbling down the road. It scandalized my fancy neighborhood I was living in. And in those neighborhoods, you can only have an 18-wheeler if you're coming in or if you're moving out. You can't visit an 18-wheeler. But the 18-wheeler stopped in front of my house. And I stood there in the doorway, and my four children saw the truck, and they were amazed by it. And they ran past me to the truck. And they climbed to the inside, and they were shocked by the idea that you could drive a truck and sleep in the back. There was a bed right there, and they had the time of their lives. They honked the horn, and it was just some kids playing with their grandfather. And it was just so ordinary, I could cry. A few weeks after that visit, I got a call in the middle of the night. It was my sister, Latasha, my older sister. She was weeping. She told me that my father had had a heart attack while driving the truck in California, and his 18-wheeler had veered off one overpass down to the other, and he had died on impact. And I sat there, listening to my sister weep, not knowing what to do. The next morning, I got a call from my mother, and she told me that my siblings and her had been having a conversation. And they decided they wanted me, the clergy person, to deliver the eulogy. Now, for those of you who don't know, clergy have a particular job in eulogies. We have to tell the truth. They have to put their story of the person in the context of the wider purposes of God. We normally sit down with the friends and the family, and we say to them, tell me about the person who has passed away. Help me understand their story. I would have to do that with my father, someone I barely knew. I'd sit down with my mom, my sisters, my brother, my aunts, and my uncles. I did the work. I did my job. I sat down, and my uncle told me this story. He told me in 1957, Their father, Gus, the one who named us, Esau, he came home one day and it was cold, and so he lit a fire in the fireplace. And that fire quickly got out of control and it shot up the wall. And on the other side, where the fire was burning the brightest, were twin boys who were asleep in their bedroom. And despite my grandfather's valiant attempts, he couldn't get in to save them. And he was forced to flee with the rest of his family while the two boys burned to death inside. My father was born a few years after those flames, almost a replacement child. But there was a problem. Any mistake that he made was cast against what those boys would have been. They were smart, they were charming, they were funny, they were the future of the family. My father, Esau, was cold, aloof, and a failure. He was, for most of his life, actually Esau, the unchosen, the one no one wanted. I sat down at the dinner table with my uncle, and he told me about the last time they spoke with their father before he passed away. And my grandfather said to my dad, "You're only ever going to cause your mom pain." Then he passed away. The day that my father died, he called my mom. He had been attempting to win her back over the years to zero success. And he said, "Baby, I'm going to win you back." And my mom says, "I don't got time for this. I'm going into a movie." And my father strangely turned somber. And he said, "All I can do is pray." And he died 10 minutes later. The eulogy took place at the church where I grew up, where me and my mom and my siblings attended most every Sunday, usually without my dad. But that Sunday, we're actually all together. I stood in the pulpit. My father was in the casket. My family was weeping in the pews. But I stood up and I did my job. I told the story. I told about the ways in which his addiction shaped the early years of my life and how it harmed me, and it took me a long time to find forgiveness. But also told them about the wrongs done to him as a child, and that sometimes monsters aren't born, they're created. But also told them about his getting clean later in life, and the fact that he apologized to me and my mom and my siblings for the things he had done wrong, and how he kept thinking that everything was going to turn out all right at the end, that he was on his way home to his family, but he ran out of time. He ran out of road. Sometimes we don't get the fairy tale endings that we might like, but our wanderings are instructive in their own right. I finished the eulogy and I sat down, not knowing whether or not I had failed or succeeded. But my father's story and our relationship had been something I had been drawn to my whole life, running it over and over in my head, trying to make sense of it. And I think during that eulogy, I found a sense of an ending, some empathy for him and some peace for myself. I have two boys, and I named them Luke and Peter. I wanted normal names, no drama. But you know what? I have read the story of Esau and Jacob probably more than anybody who walks this earth. And while it is true that Esau makes tons of mistakes and that he does cause a lot of trauma. But it is also true that in the story, Esau was manipulated by his brother Jacob. And as a result of that manipulation, Esau threatens to murder his brother, leading to over a decade of estrangement. But when they finally meet, Esau doesn't take revenge. He runs to his brother, throws his arms around him, hugs him, and kisses him. Esau finds his way to forgiveness in the end. The people were wrong. Esau was not a failure. Neither was my dad. And if I could do it all over again, I would probably name one of my sons Esau III. Thank you.
0: Esau McCauley is the pastor of a church in Naperville, Illinois. He's also a contributing opinion writer for the New York Times and a professor at Wheaton College in Illinois. He's the author of a memoir entitled How Far to the Promised Land and a children's book entitled God's Colorful Kingdom Storybook Bible. Esau said that despite the fact that he chose to end the Esau tradition by naming his son Luke, his son has repeatedly said that he plans to name his son after his father. So maybe one day there will be an Esau Daniel Macaulay III. You can find out more about Esau and his podcast for Holy Post Media on our website, themoth.org. There you can also find and share the stories you've heard in this hour and others from the Moth Archive. 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Find a show near you and come out and tell a story. That's it for this episode of the Moth Radio Hour. Thanks again to all the storytellers in this hour, and thanks to you for listening. We hope you'll join us again next time.

This episode of The Moth Radio Hour was produced by me, Jay Allison, and Meg Bowles, who also hosted and directed the stories in the show. Co-producer is Vicky Merrick, associate producer Emily Couch. The Moth's leadership team includes Christina Norman, Marina Cluche, Sarah Austin Jeunesse, Jennifer Hickson, Jordan Cardinale, Caledonia Cairns, Kate Teller, Suzanne Rust, Sarah Jane Johnson, and Patricia Urania. Special thanks to Hani Yakan, Roland Gulliver, and all the folks at the Toronto International Festival of Authors. Moth stories are true as remembered and affirmed by the storytellers. Our theme music is by The Drift. 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
4: I'm Christopher Kimball, and this is Milk Street Radio. Today we ask, what are the rules for dining out? For example, is it ever okay to take out your phone?
5: If you wouldn't take a book out to read, would you also take out your phone?
4: And what's the best way to grab your server's attention?
5: I am shocked by how many people who work in restaurants who have told me they get snapped at, shouted at.
4: And how fussy is too fussy?
5: I had a woman reach out to me and she said, "We used to go out to eat all the time with this couple, but one of them was so persnickety. You know, it was like changing absolutely everything. Every cocktail had to be totally bespoke to their specs, all this stuff, right? And it's to the point where they don't want to go out with this person, and it's like their friendship has kind of faded because of it."
4: The new rules of restaurant etiquette, that's coming up next on Milk Street Radio from PRX after the news.
6: Live from NPR News in Washington, I'm Janine Herbst. President Trump has revealed plans to make his proposed 250-foot arch in Washington, D.C. serve as a, quote, military complex, including areas for military snipers and weaponry. NPR's Kristen Wright has more.
7: President Trump says on Truth Social, military operations at the proposed Triumphal Arch near the National Mall are needed for national security purposes. He says at the request of the military, the arch will post snipers and house, store, and have the rapid ability to use large numbers of drones and ammunition. The administration's plans to build the arch between Arlington National Cemetery and the Lincoln Memorial have been met with opposition. Three Vietnam War veterans and an architectural historian sued, claiming the president needs congressional approval and that the arch would obscure a historically symbolic sight line. The National Park Service hasn't given final approval. Trump has also framed plans for a White House ballroom and underground bunker as a matter of national security. Kristen Wright, NPR News.
6: As more states start early voting this week, political and outside groups are planning to spend billions on ads between now and the November election to help out vulnerable Republican candidates. NPR's Stephen Fowler reports some $150 million is from two new super PACs.
8: It's part of this post-Labor Day Republican money bomb that has led to the GOP having more planned spending than Democrats in 8 of 9 key Senate races, Georgia being the only exception. Looking in context at data from the tracking firm Ad Impact, there's been almost $4 billion in ad reservations planned for House and Senate races. But one of these new groups, No Going Back PAC, is already quickly one of the largest spenders of the entire midterm in just the span of a few weeks.
6: NPR's Stephen Fowler reporting. Russia says Ukraine launched more than 1,000 drones into its country, including hundreds into Moscow, as Russia was holding state elections. Moscow's mayor calls it the largest attack ever on the Russian capital. NPR's Joanna Kakissis has more.
9: The governor of the Moscow region said the area had come under a large-scale drone attack early Sunday. Russian air defense shot down more than 240 Ukrainian attack drones. But some of those drones did hit their target, the Gazprom-neft Moscow oil refinery. The Ukrainian military claims its drones damaged 3 units there. Videos on social media show the facility on fire. Ukrainian President Volodymyr Zelensky said the military also struck a logistics facility in Russia. The strikes happened during the first parliamentary vote in Russia since 2022, when the Kremlin ordered the full-scale invasion of Ukraine. Joanna Kakissis, NPR News, Kyiv.
6: Meanwhile, diesel prices in the U.S. reached another record. AAA says the average price of a gallon of diesel is $6.50. This is NPR. Germany's Chancellor Friedrich Merz had a brutal election setback today when voters in two state elections dealt him a historic defeat for his party, as the far-right Alternative for Germany made significant gains. Early projections by public broadcaster ARD show Merz's center-right Christian Democratic Union got just about 5% in Mecklenburg-Western Pomerania, the party's worst result since World War II. Merz says his party's results were, quote, a disaster, but he also pledged to press ahead with his government's reform agenda, saying Germany's economic and political problems mean difficult and possibly unpopular moves are more urgent. New York regulators will be taking a closer look at how the state's utilities use AI. Samuel King with New York Public News Network has more.
10: More utilities are using AI for things like facility inspections, outage modeling, and customer service. But New York's Public Service Commission says the growing use of AI comes with risks, like hacking or model errors that could impact the electrical grid or other resources. So they want utilities to file semi-annual reports to better inform potential regulations. Dennis DeBari is with the state's Department of Public Service.
11: How are you monitoring this? Are there humans in the loop? Do you have professionals on staff in the utility industry that know what they're doing and can actually control this?
10: DeBari says it's one of the first efforts of its kind in the country.
6: Samuel King reporting from Albany. And I'm Janine Herbst, and you're listening to NPR News from Washington.
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4: This is Mill Street Radio from PRX, and I'm your host, Christopher Kimball. Today we ask, what are the rules for dining out?
5: This is the funny thing, isn't it, about going out to eat, is like our human behavior is on display in a semi-public place.
4: Is it ever okay to have your phone on the table?
5: You know, because it's like, oh, you're most important to me, unless something more interesting happens on my phone.
4: There are also situations that are real minefields, like tipping.
13: What are you going to leave? Let's coordinate the tip here.
14: Why?
13: Well, we split the check, we both have the exact same bill. So why don't we leave the same thing so one of us doesn't look like an idiot?
14: We're favored nations all of a sudden for lunch?
4: How to be a good diner, that's coming up later in the show. But first, we're joined by Irene Yu. She's the co-owner of Orion Bar in Brooklyn, also author of Soju Party, How to Drink and Eat Like a Korean. Irene, welcome to Milk Street.
15: Thank you so much for having me.
4: I should have had a bunch of soju and other things with me, because we could have actually drunk our way through the interview, which should have been a lot more fun. So this is a kind of drinking I'm not familiar with. It has lots of options, lots of parts to it. So let's start at the beginning, which is, what is soju?
15: Yeah, so soju is a Korean distilled liquor. There's kind of two different types of soju. The one you see most commonly commercially comes in these like green, or now sometimes like blue or like clear bottles. And it kind of drinks like, I would say, a very light vodka. Traditionally, soju was a distilled liquor that was made with like rice and nuruk, which is a Korean fermentation starter, and water. But the commercialized version of soju that you see in these green bottles is actually like the government has like one company that makes ethanol that they provide to all the different soju companies. And then that ethanol is cut down with like water and like flavorings and additives to sort of get their like special recipe. So making the soju itself is very cheap. The bottle, creating these like green glass bottles, accounts for a lot of the manufacturing cost. And in Korea, they have a really robust recycling program. So all of these bottles are collected and reused to produce and sell more soju.
4: Okay, let's talk about, I love this part, the rules around drinking. Let's talk about pouring drinks. That has a certain ritual to it, right?
15: Yes. So the hierarchy around Korean drinking really stems from the hierarchy that exists in Korea. Like, we're really cognizant of respecting the hierarchy of the people around us, whether that's respecting our elders, respecting people older than us, or even within like a corporate setting. So there's this concept of making sure you're serving the people who are older than you or higher above you first. So there's a lot of like, you have to feel out, is this person older than me? Or we just explicitly ask as well. So I think that's what's really interesting is that you start in this really like rigid, I'm pouring for you and then you pour for me. You never pour your own drink. And then maybe as the night goes on, you sort of like start to break down those barriers.
16: Yeah, I found that really interesting. You never pour your own drink. Is that because hospitality rules sort of state that other people should pour for you?
15: Yeah, I think it's a little bit of like, don't drink by yourself, we'll drink with you. But then also like, you know, I'll serve you, you serve me. It's very much a reciprocal thing.
16: So then you talk about going out for the evening and you say, I know I'm strapping in for multiple rounds. So you move locations as you go on, you know, it's a little nomadic, right?
15: Definitely. I think it's fun because it offers a change of scene and also it sort of implicitly offers an exit strategy.
16: So the places you go to, are these places really designed for small plates of food and drinking, almost like tapas, or what places are you going to?
15: I think it's actually a little bit the other way around in Korea. In Korea, alcohol is so cheap that most of the restaurants and places that serve alcohol are making their money off food. And in Korea, it's all about big portions, about sharing. So you go to a restaurant and the idea is that like the food is first and then the alcohol sort of comes around it. So with Korean style drinking, you're almost never drinking without there being food present.
16: So if you said, hey, let's go to Seoul and spend a week eating and drinking, what are three or four things you'd tell me, things not to do or things to do to sort of make sure I don't make a complete ass of myself when I'm in Korea?
15: Well, I will say that, you know, in this book, I talk a lot about like rituals and rules. And, you know, I think it is more like in fun. But I would say that if you stepped right off the plane, the first place you should go is the Korean convenience store, because that is where you will find everything you need to drink Korean style. So obviously you'll find your soju. So you got like the range of snacks and ramens and foods that you can eat alongside your drinking is all there. But then most importantly, they have these like hangover cures. So there's like jellies and tinctures and bottles and so many.
16: The hangover aisle.
15: Yeah. They're everywhere. So that I think is the most key thing.
16: Is there a particular recipe or hangover cure, you know, you might make yourself, you're not buying something in the store?
15: Absolutely. In Korean culture, the hangover soup is so important that there is actually a dish called hangover soup. It's called haejangguk, and it basically contains all of the things you need to recharge and revitalize your immune system. It has like soybean sprouts. It has like Napa cabbage. It's a little bit spicy. It's a very like restorative thing to sort of help you sweat out all the alcohol.
16: So what are some of the cocktails or the way they mix these alcohols? You talk about a few of them.
15: Yeah, my favorite is called a milky shot. It's basically equal parts soju, beer, and cider, which is like a Korean Sprite. And then you mix that in a glass and you cover it with a napkin and then you like slam it on your hand to like foam it up. And then if you shoot that, it tastes like this Korean yogurt soda. And then there's other combinations like the soju beer combo, which is called homaek. There's also a shot called gojingamleju, which translates to like you had a hard day. And with something sweet. So in a glass, you build like half a shot of soju, half a shot of cola, and then you fill it with beer, and then you shoot the whole thing. So when you drink it, you taste the soju first, and then the beer, and then it ends with like that syrupiness from the Coke.
16: So you're co-owner of Orion Bar in Brooklyn. Are there certain things you serve at the bar that are particularly popular, especially Korean drinks that really stand out?
15: One of our top sellers ever since we've opened is actually also a drink in the book. It's our Space Spam. It's like a spam cocktail. And so it bridges this gap between like my Korean upbringing in America. So I was like, oh, wouldn't it be really cool to like have a drink that tastes like spam? And I tried really, really hard to do that. And it did not work because like fat washing spam doesn't really do anything. And I don't know, it just like didn't really work to translate spam into a drink. So instead went more with like a tiki cocktail that's inspired by the ethos of spam, I guess. So it's a little bit spicy. It's a little bit smoky. And then this at the bar, we serve frozen in a plastic spam can. So that's been very, of course. So that's been very popular.
16: And what is it called?
15: Space Spam.
16: Space Spam. So I'm listening to this now. I'm intrigued. Give me a couple of ideas. So I go to the liquor store and I'm going to come home and try to make a couple of different cocktails, Korean style. What would be a couple of simple recipes I might want to make?
15: My favorite recipes that I really recommend from the book is to try making infused soju and using that as a basis for classic cocktails, like making a jujube soju and then using that for the base of like my jujube ginseng Negroni. You know, in the book and in this talk, we've talked a lot about like Korean style drinking, but I think that there's very much a place for soju to live on your liquor shelf and play a role in making sort of a lot more like American-style cocktails.
16: Irene, it's been a real pleasure. Thank you so much. It's really, it's been a lot of fun.
15: Thank you so much, Chris. It was lovely to talk to you.
16: That was Irene Yu. Her new book is called Soju Party. Now I'm joined by my co-host, Sarah Moulton, to answer a few of your cooking questions. Sarah is, of course, the star of Sarah's Weeknight Meals on Public Television. Her latest book is Home Cooking 101. So, Sarah, later in the show, we have a segment about restaurant etiquette, what not to do in a restaurant. So I thought, since you've worked in restaurants, both as a wait person and as a chef, is there some behavior that you find is beyond the pale in terms of etiquette?
17: You know, I'm very old-fashioned in this way. I'm tired of the cell phone at the table. It's true for home, too. You know, having it out, checking it constantly, looking at it rather than talking to each other. It's almost like there's somebody else at the table besides the people at the table. So that drives me bananas. How about you?
16: That does really bother me. But I the thing that really bothers me the most, and is totally unforgivable, if someone mistreats a server.
17: Yeah.
16: I just have no patience for that.
17: I agree. Having had been at the receiving end of a lot of BS when I was a waitress, I couldn't agree with you more.
16: So how did you deal with someone who was out of control? Did you have a way of dealing with them?
17: You know, I'm of the kill them with kindness, or just show them with your response how they're ridiculous. I never spit at anybody's anything.
16: But you thought about pouring the coffee over the head.
17: Oh, yeah, I thought it. But once you've waited on tables, you always have that mentality that you really care for the staff. And also, we all tip really well.
16: It's a brutal job.
17: It is.
16: Yeah. Okay, let's take some calls.
18: Welcome to Milk Street. Who's calling?
19: This is Penny Kider.
18: Hi, where are you calling from?
19: Charlottesville, Virginia.
18: Well, welcome. How can we help you?
19: Okay. My question was, what kind of roast beef would my mom have cooked so beautifully when I was growing up? We couldn't afford, you know, really expensive cuts of meat. She's 99, and I asked her, and she doesn't remember exactly how she cooked roast beef. But I remember, I think, that she braised it in a pan, maybe on the stovetop, and then put it in the oven. And to me, it came out so beautifully. Maybe it's because I'm trying to shortcut and not braise it and waste a pan, put it in another one in the oven. But I'm wondering if you all have some secrets.
18: Are we talking about roast beef, or are we talking about pot roast? Because roast beef, you don't braise.
19: See, I don't like pot roast because it's too done. But I remember her cutting it in slices.
18: When you use the term braise, was there liquid involved?
19: No, just salt and pepper and braising the all sides or browning it.
18: Browning. You mean indeed, you mean roast beef, the old-fashioned roast beef.
19: I'm looking at the Betty Crocker cookbook, and I think she had a rump roast.
18: Rump roast makes sense.
19: Uh-huh.
18: So you can do the reverse sear, and the point of the reverse sear is when you cook it at 250. You know how a lot of times, you know, right next to the crust, it'll be very, very well done all around until you get to the very center. And only that part is really the temperature you wanted it to be, unless you're a well-done fan.
19: Uh-huh.
18: When you do the reverse sear, the whole thing from top to bottom is the temperature you want it to be. And you have to decide what that temperature is, taking into account carryover cooking time. So you cook it to that temperature when it's reached that temperature, and you really should get a meat thermometer. They're not that expensive.
19: Yeah.
18: And then you take it out and you sear it in the end, and it's yummy.
16: Most roast beef is made from the round, which is the hip down.
19: Uh-huh.
16: And that's very lean meat. And so it has to be cooked rare or medium rare. Because if you cook it any more, it'll just be totally unpalatable. And you have to slice it really thin. I think the first thing is, what cut are you going to use? I would probably get a roast out of the short loin. There's the chuck from the front of the animal, the chuck, the ribs, the loin, the short loin. The short loin is between the round and the loin. Then you have two choices. You can brown it on top of the stove to start.
19: Uh-huh.
16: And you can use some spices and salt and other things. Put it in a low oven until it comes up to 120, maybe, on the inside.
19: Okay.
16: And then take it out and let it sit. It will come up. It's 4 or 5 pound roast, probably. It'll gain 5 degrees. So maybe you cook it to 115 to 120. The other choice is what Sarah said, which is start in a low oven, take it out when it's almost ready, and then finish it in a very hot oven, or you can finish it on top of the stove, which is a little messier. But the key to all of this is the cut. The short loin is a better shot than the round. The round is always going to be somewhat livery tasting and dry.
19: Yeah.
16: Give the short loin a shot in a low oven. See what happens.
19: Okay.
16: Penny, thank
19: you. Excellent.
16: Yeah.
19: All right. I really appreciate it.
16: Thanks so much.
19: You too. Bye.
16: This is Milk Street Radio. If you want to become a better cook, give us a ring. 855-426-9843. That's 855-426-9843. Or email us at questions@milkstreetradio.com. Welcome to Milk Street. Who's calling?
20: Hi, this is Michelle. I'm calling from Missouri City, Texas.
16: Where's Missouri City, Texas?
20: It's about 15 miles south of Houston.
16: Oh, okay. How can we help you?
20: I made an apple blackberry pie, and it was delicious. I put it in the oven first thing in the morning, was really careful with it, took it out. It looked beautiful, left it to cool, brought it to the table to serve it. And when I cut into it, it looked as though I had poured a 2-liter bottle of grape juice into a pie crust. And I was mortified and panicked and ran back to the kitchen. And I used a turkey baster to suck all the juice out of the pie.
16: Yeah.
20: And then I scooped out the fruit, which was delicious. The apples and the blackberries were very tasty together. And sort of crumbled the pie crust on top.
16: Good for you.
20: To make a makeshift crumble.
16: Excellent.
20: Served it with some vanilla ice cream, and that was great, but it wasn't a pie. And I would really like to not go through all that trouble to make a crumble.
16: Well, you only made one mistake, and that is you should have sliced it in the kitchen before.
20: Yes.
16: And then you could have said you have a crumble or a grunt or a sump or whatever it is.
18: Make up your own name.
16: Yeah, make up a new word, and then everything would have been fine. What kind of, did you use flour or some other thickener in the filling?
20: Yes, there was sugar, of course, brown sugar and white sugar, as well as 2.5 tablespoons of cornstarch.
16: I think the problem is with fruit like berries, tapioca is really the best thing to use. Cornstarch is finicky, especially if it gets overheated or especially when there's a lot of acid around. And those blackberries, I would think the juice
18: was
16: pretty much
18: acidic.
16: Destroyed the thickening power of the cornstarch. So what you should have used was tapioca flour or minute tapioca, or you can just take tapioca, throw in the food processor and turn it into a powder. Tapioca does a great job of thickening berries. And forget the back of the package. They'll tell you to use like a tablespoon of tapioca per cup of fruit or something crazy. I would use about half as much as they recommend, but that will definitely set it for you. Cornstarch is not good for fruit thickening at all, especially berries.
20: Oh, great.
16: Very juicy, acidic. But you've learned a lesson, which is a great lesson, which is you can tell people anything you want and they'll believe you when it comes to cooking. So just, you know, just make it up afterwards and no one's going to know the difference. But that'll solve your problem.
20: Oh, great. Thanks very much.
17: I agree with Chris on both counts, the solution, but also what you did. And as he said,
16: you just
17: should have done it in the kitchen. Julia Child had a phrase, which was, never apologize, never explain. Whatever you're serving to your guest is the best thing you ever made. And had you been able to reassemble in the kitchen and present as such with a new name, you know, you would have won. And I'm sure you won anyway. Nobody's ever as hard on you as you are.
20: I did. I had very gracious guests who would have been complimentary no matter what I served them. But it did taste good in the end. So,
16: I bet it was.
20: I count that as a win.
17: Flavor trumps everything, really, I think.
16: But just use tapioca. That'll take care of their problem.
17: Yes.
20: Okay. I'll try that. Thank you.
17: All right.
16: Take care.
17: Okay. Bye-bye.
20: Bye-bye.
16: 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Coming up, the new rules for dining out. 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I know it's just beginning to feel like fall, but here at Milk Street Radio, we're already getting excited for Thanksgiving. And this year, I'm taking your calls with Aaron French from The Lost Kitchen. 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
16: This is Milk Street Radio. I'm your host, Christopher Kimball. You know, going out to eat is supposed to be fun, but with restaurants getting more and more expensive, our expectations are now higher than ever. And the rules for dining out are complicated. For example, how should we handle ourselves when we don't get our way? Here's a scene from a show that talked a lot about restaurant etiquette, HBO's Curb Your Enthusiasm.
21: I really like show.
22: Hello, everybody.
21: Oh, hi.
22: I will be your server for today. What can I get started for you guys?
23: I'm thinking scrambled eggs.
24: Yes, me too.
25: Yeah, I have pancakes.
22: We are actually already onto the lunch menu. Yeah.
21: What?
22: At 11 o'clock, we switch over to the lunch menu. So.
25: It's 11:10.
22: That's not 11.
25: What's the difference? It's just eggs.
22: You know, I mean, those are the rules.
24: I can't eat a beet pear salad at 11 a.m.
26: Yeah.
25: Okay, you know what? I see there's a Cobb salad on the menu, right?
22: Right.
25: Yeah, there are eggs in the Cobb salad.
22: Correct.
25: Okay, so take the eggs from the Cobb salad, take the bacon from the Cobb salad, and put it on some toast.
22: Yeah, I see what you're trying to do there. You're looking for a breakfast loophole. It's not going to work, and you're not the first person to try.
16: Going out to eat is a social minefield. So to help us navigate it all, we're joined now by writer Maggie Hennessy, whose new column for Bon Appetit is all about restaurant etiquette. Maggie, welcome back to Milk Street.
27: Thank you for having me. Such a pleasure.
16: You know, we could talk all day about this because as many people have had so many weird experiences in restaurants. But let me start with this. I have many children. And over the years, I have brought them to restaurants, never an expensive restaurant. And you talk about this a lot. So should you ever bring children, young children, to an upscale restaurant? Is that ever okay?
27: So this is an interesting one because it feels like we're in this era where we have this like new guard of restaurants that are chef driven, but they're sort of hanging their hat on being very casual. So it felt important to kind of revisit the question in the sense of like, we're talking specifically about a multi-course tasting menu experience. In that case, I would say no, even though there are restaurants that will accommodate, like to the nth degree. They designate spaces for feeding or calming, for stroller parking. If the kids are old enough and the parents are okay, the server will whisk them back to the kitchen to help prepare dessert, right? This is like...
16: Wait, hold on. Wait.
27: Yes, this is a thing. Yeah, this is a thing at Ever in Chicago. Really? They will do this. But I think from speaking to parents, from speaking to restaurants as well, particularly tasting menu restaurants, it seems like the overall feeling is like, well, this might happen once in a blue moon. You know, if someone's traveling and they had made a reservation a long time ago, they have their kids, they can't get a sitter. We can accommodate because we're trying to hang our hat on this level of hospitality. But truthfully, it's an adult experience that would be lost on a lot of little kids. And it's not setting them up for success, you know, in terms of attention span, tiny plates, waiting. There's just a whole lot.
16: So let's talk about bad food. You know, I had some pasta in New York a few years ago, mm-hmm. and it was half cooked. I don't mean al dente. I mean, it was actually not cooked through.
27: Aye.
16: And I didn't, you know, I didn't send it back. I figured, like, I'm just not going to come here again. So how do you resolve that? Like, when do you send food back? How bad does it have to be to send it back?
27: I struggle with this one a lot because, one, I don't like confrontation, and two, I don't want to take over the mood of the meal because it feels like even if the food is amazing, the goal of going out to eat is to have a good time with the people you're with. So I feel like what I would do is pull the server aside and just say, this pasta is not cooked to my liking. Can you bring me like this instead? And just sort of nip it in the bud as quickly as possible, not laden with passive aggression.
16: Well, it's also not the server's fault.
27: Exactly right. Exactly. So, they should not take offense to this, right? Theoretically. It's just, you, again, don't always want to cause a scene, you know, being difficult. One column I hope I get to write down the road, I had a woman reach out to me and she said, we used to go out to eat all the time with this couple, but one of them was so persnickety that they, you know, it was like changing absolutely everything. You know, every cocktail had to be totally bespoke to their specs, all this stuff, right? And it's to the point where they don't want to go out with this person. And it's like their friendship is kind of faded because of it.
16: No, forget it.
27: This is the funny thing, isn't it, about going out to eat, is like our human behavior is on display in a semi-public place, for better or worse.
16: Well, the worst is, and I do this all the time, I'm terrible at making choices in menus. I don't know why.
27: Mm-hmm, me too.
16: And I order something, and I ordered the worst possible thing. And the person sitting across from me ordered, like, the best possible thing. And I'm just going, like, okay, I completely ruined this experience.
27: Yes.
16: And I'm desperate to go, look, I'll pay. Just, like, give me the other thing. Please, God. But I don't do that. Another problem is you need to get the server's attention. And they purposely do not make eye contact because they just don't have time to deal with your request at the time, or is that, I'm just making that up?
27: You know, it's possible. I do think a lot of times servers are juggling so many different things, and they're sort of thinking like two or three steps ahead of what they're doing in that exact moment. So I feel like giving the benefit of the doubt overall that it's not intentional. But I am shocked by how many people who work in restaurants who have told me they get snapped at, shouted at. Like, people just get furious that they're not being seen. Right. And they kind of revert to, like, toddler behavior.
16: Yeah.
27: You know, it's hard when there's hostility kind of coming from the other side that is visceral.
16: You also talk about dark restaurants, and I have a great story. Years ago, when Julie was still alive and lived in Cambridge, we used to go out to dinner occasionally, and I took her out to a well-known Italian restaurant outside of town. And we got there. They put us in this sort of alcove, and it was super dark. I mean, it was really dark.
27: Like, could you see each other's faces?
16: Barely. And Julia, in her inimitable voice, called the waiter over on two separate occasions, said, could you please turn the lights up a little? Yeah. Yes, Ms. Child, blah, blah, nothing happens. Nothing happened.
27: Nothing happened.
16: So she has this huge carry-all, right? And she opens it up and she takes out a watchman's flashlight, one of those huge 18-inch long, 8-pound flashlights, and turned it on, and the entire alcove was illuminated with her light. She couldn't read the bloody menu. And I just thought, good for her, you know? If they're not going to turn the lights on so I could read the menu. You couldn't read the menu.
27: She took the power back.
16: Yeah, she just like had this massive, you know, 3-battery operated flashlight.
27: Now we just turn on our phone lights, which are like headlights to other people's eyes. It's terrible.
16: But why do... Look, I'm in, you know, the mood is fine and romantic and everything else, but I don't get the super dark restaurant thing.
27: So I think with lighting, you know, like when I spoke to owners, they use words like cozy, private, romantic, and like people look really good in low light. They look good in candlelight. I don't know if that's scientifically proven, but the problem is it's like there's stuff that we have to do. Like we have to read a menu. We kind of want to see our food. We want to see the people across from us. So I think that the thing is like diners and restaurant owners just don't agree on what constitutes bright enough for these spaces. Like Erin Boone is a designer at Boone Interiors, and she says like almost every time she visits the restaurant she's designed after they open, she thinks they're too bright. And if she knows the owner well enough, she'll corner them and try to convince them to turn it back down. But the owners will say they cave to diners who say it's too dark, so they'll turn it up a little bit.
16: So let's talk about tables. You know, a few years ago, I read a book, great book, called A Waiter in Paris, and they talked a bit about how tables are assigned.
27: Mm-hmm.
16: So what do you do if you go to a restaurant and they walk you to clearly one of the worst tables in the house, and maybe you're there early and it's, you know, only 20% full? Is it okay to say, gee, do you mind if we sit over there? Is that fair?
27: I think so. You know, what I like to do too is like, oh, if it's, you know, you need the table back in an hour, we're happy to eat quicker.
16: That's a good one, yeah.
27: Right? Because I've noticed this reporting on whether walk-ins get worse tables than folks with reservations. And the answer is like almost unequivocally yes. So you'll end up, you know, by the bathroom where you can smell the scented candle wafting while you're like trying to eat grilled prawns.
16: So, okay, now we're going to talk about phones. I was recently in another restaurant. I don't know. I don't usually go out too often, but I did last week. And there were three people.

0: who founded Old Soul Etiquette in New York, for a piece that I'm getting published soon about whether or not you should have your cell phone on the table. And she said to me, when we think about the way we communicate with people, it's like over 55% of how someone receives us is through nonverbal behavior. So even if you just like take your phone out and put it face down in front of the person across from you, that might convey something that you don't even intend to convey. You're just sort of absently doing it. But one of the things that Mariah told me that I really loved was something a friend actually told her. If you wouldn't take a book out to read at that time, would you also take out your phone? It's a great moment to just be like, whoa, like what message am I sending? Because I noticed it too. Like if I go out by myself, I'll use my phone as like an emotional crutch. But when you have someone with you, it's like, oh, you're most important to me unless something more interesting happens on my phone. So one of the things that Mariah told me that she does is she kind of has trained herself to put her phone away, take her headphones out, anytime she enters a new space. So like, even if she's going into a restaurant and she's gonna have to immediately like pull up a reservation on her phone, the initial impulse is like, take headphones out, put phone away, make eye contact. Right. You know, like the thing I'm doing right now is interacting with the host at this restaurant. And if it helps people, there was some research that came out in 2017 that says our phones are basically petri dishes. They carry 10 times more bacteria than a toilet seat. So if you need further reminder, it's just kind of gross.
1: Well, thanks for sharing that. That's great. I really, it's worse than a bathroom seat.
0: But okay, so I will say one tip too, if you're like a caretaker of small children, elderly, or like family members with needs, and you go out to eat with someone, tell them, I have someone at home and I need to keep my phone out, or like keep it in your lap on vibrate. And then your phone won't be there. You can be 100. Remember what it's like to be totally present with another person?
1: No, I'm trying to remember. So, okay, now you get the bill, and let's say you're with another couple, and they start going like, well, you guys had two cocktails, and we didn't, you know, like, we're not going to split this bill in half. Mm-hmm. You're going to pay your 62%, and we'll pay the 38% because we didn't eat as much, mm-hmm. which I think is... Well, anyway, I'll see what you think about that. So what do you do?
0: I tend to err on the side of, if you have enough money to go out for this experience, like, you have enough money to be extra generous. And if someone is feeling pinched, I'm cool to say, that's fine, yeah, I'll pay more. Fine. You know, because I think it's like, you also don't want to change the temperature of the experience, you know? And if that becomes a sticking point or awkward, it's just not worth it.
1: But what's the etiquette of it is my question. From the person who's going to say, look, we'll pay 40, you pay 60 because you ate more, or you had the more expensive entree. You had the, you had the truffles on top of the tagliatelle. What's the etiquette of that person doing that to the bill? Is that okay? I think if you are pinched financially, it's absolutely okay.
0: I do too.
1: But what if they have plenty of money, but they're just still trying to parse
0: they're
1: the bill?
0: Being cheap?
1: Yeah.
0: And you know them well enough, yeah. Call them out on it.
1: Okay.
0: If you don't, you know, I think, again, it's about you're trying to just get through the evening. Then you just go, okay, and call it a loss. And you do not go out to eat with them again because now you know. I do think it's become theoretically easier, right? Like there are places now where you order through a QR code and you can. So if that's a thing.
1: Oh, wait. Let's stop there. I forgot to mention the QR code. I hate them too. It's like I will ask for the bloody menu.
0: Me too.
1: I don't want to order off digitally. Why?
0: Nope. I know. And that it's part of the reason why the phone thing is such a problem, because diners aren't set up for success if the first thing they have to do is bury their face in their phone just to pick a cocktail. You know, I mean, come on now. Give me a menu.
1: Another small thing is, if you order dessert or just, let's say, and coffee, they'll ask you, do you want coffee, tea? And I'll say, yeah, I'll have a decaf espresso or something. The decaf espresso comes out in about 90 seconds.
0: Mm-hmm.
1: And then the dessert comes later. And what you really want is to eat the dessert and then finish with a coffee.
0: Yeah.
1: So is it okay, I think it is, to say to somebody, could you just bring the espresso at the very end of the meal? Is that okay?
0: Yeah, and you know what? I love the idea of bringing that back. I think we kind of got away from insisting on that. I think you would almost say, yeah, we'll have dessert. Can you hold on?

0: off bringing, because you'll drink that in two little sips, right?
1: Right.
0: So
1: It's done.
0: exactly, and that should be the last thing, because it gives you a little pep, and then you can rise out of your chair with purpose. And so I think we should reclaim asking for the espresso right at the, like with the bill, you know? Bring
1: Yeah.
0: the bill and my espresso. Exclamation point.
1: Please. Yes. And I just want to say, everyone who works in the restaurant industry, I have enormous amount of respect for and appreciation
0: I
1: because
0: do too.
1: it's a brutal business.
0: It
1: Hours
0: truly
1: are
0: is.
1: terrible, the alcohol,
0: Yep.
1: dealing with the public all the time. So all of my complaints were minor complaints.
0: Well, and you know, if complaints arise, it's important to acknowledge when you're being a jerk.
1: I do that, that's how I go through life. Every sentence starts out, I may be a jerk, as I say to my kids, but I'm your jerk. So,
0: That's right.
1: Maggie, this has really been fun. Thank you so much.
0: Oh,
1: Yeah.
0: so fun. And just these questions that come up over and over. I don't know the answers to all of them, but I find them all fascinating and I love unpacking them. So thank you for the
1: Yeah,
0: opportunity.
1: my pleasure. Thanks. That was Maggie Hennessy. You can find her column on restaurant etiquette at bonappetit.com. 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Coming up, the stories behind your favorite pasta shapes.
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1: 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Right now, my co-host Sarah Moulton and I will be answering a few more of your cooking questions.
6: Welcome to Milk Street. Who's calling?
7: Hi, this is Katie.
6: Hi, Katie. Where are you calling from?
7: Winter Garden, Florida.
6: How can we help you today?
7: Well, I have been baking sourdough bread for a few years now to great success. I've been using the King Arthur Flour No Knead sourdough recipe. And I've also been making baguettes, and I've been using kind of a tweaked internet recipe, but it's a yeast dough, not a sourdough. And I was wondering if there's a way to convert my yeasted baguette recipe into a sourdough recipe.
6: Well, here's the very, very short answer. I wouldn't try to convert one to the other because that involves a whole bunch of percentages and, little details. Instead, I go back to the original source or another trusted source and just find a really good recipe for a sourdough baguette. Now, I mean, why reinvent the wheel, particularly when it comes to baking? I'm sure there's one out there. But, Chris, do you have any thoughts on
1: Yeah,
6: this?
1: the basic ratio, I think, is roughly 4 cups of bread flour to 1.5 cups of water. If you look at pizza dough and bread dough, it comes out about that. So what you could do is figure out you've got 1 cup of starter. I don't know how much you're going to use. And then just break that down into its component parts, roughly the ratio of 4 and 1.5. And then take that out of the recipe you're using. So reduce the flour by, 2/3 of a cup or something, and the water by 1/3 of a cup or whatever it works out to. And then just give that a shot. That's not going to be perfect because the starter is a different thing than just flour and water. It's been sitting around. But that's what I would do. And, try it once. It's going to be edible. It's not going to be a disaster. I have made baguettes at home. I did it twice, and I'm now in the Baguettes Anonymous Club, which means I'm never going to make it
6: again. You're over it? Is that in the same category as Genoise?
1: There's a bakery 2 blocks away from my house, which makes much better baguettes than I can make. So I assume you do this because you really love doing this, right?
7: Yeah, it's definitely a fun food project to do, and experimenting is part of the fun of it for me. And I did try to do my own mass conversion one time to a very sticky perforated sheet pan of inedible croutons, basically. So I'm going to just try to find a more successful pre-tested recipe.
1: The other thing you can do, if you've been making bread a long time, you know what the texture should be like.
7: Sure.
1: So if it's too wet, you add flour. If it's too dry, you probably know the texture, right? So as you're kneading the dough in the mixer or by hand, you can adjust it. So you don't have to get it perfectly right. And you know after 10 minutes exactly what a bread dough is supposed to be like. I just did a pizza dough. I just made up a recipe last weekend for a birthday party. And, you know, I just kept fiddling with it as it was kneading. So that's the other way to go if you like adventures in bread baking. So I commend you because puff pastry and baguettes are the two highest arts in the kitchen, I think, are most difficult things to do. So anyway, give that a shot and let us know.
6: Yes.
7: Well, thank you so much. I really appreciate you taking the time.
1: Thanks, Katie.
6: Okay, Katie.
1: Bye.
6: Bye-bye.
1: This is Most Street Radio. 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Who's calling?
8: Hey, this is Luke from Chicago.
1: How can we help?
8: Occasionally, I like to cook a stir fry or a fried rice, where I'll just take whatever I have on hand, cook it in a wok, and then finish it with a sauce that consists of either tamari or soy sauce and some sesame oil. And so my question is, when I'm cooking the ingredients in the wok, do I still season them with salt as I would if I were sauteing vegetables for some other kind of dish, or do I skip that because I'm adding the tamari mixture at the
1: end? That's an excellent question. Well, first of all, you probably, if you have meat of any kind in this, or shrimp or whatever, you're probably marinating it briefly in a soy sauce mixture. So the meat's going to be very well seasoned. Secondly, as you said, you have the sauce and it's going to be pretty salty. Other things you could add to the sauce is Shaoxing wine. That goes great. You can get a bottle of that and it's very inexpensive in a Chinese supermarket. Some mirin also you could add to that as well, and you can balance that out. But you don't need extra salt because you're going to have so much salt in the marinade for the meat or whatever the main tofu, and then you're going to have the sauce be pretty salty. I would not add extra salt.
8: Okay.
6: Luke, can I ask you a question? When you say you have leftovers in the fridge, do you mean raw meat or do you mean cooked meat?
8: Usually I'm using cooked meat, but occasionally it could be raw.
6: I would have, you know, been inclined to say the same thing Chris did, but cooked meat would behave differently, and you don't want to overcook it because it's already been cooked. So when I'm faced with a situation like you have with cooked meats, I generally just put them in fried rice and add ginger and garlic.
8: Okay.
1: You could also try the classic, you know, fish sauce, lime juice, and a little sugar as a sauce, too. It's an easy way to just switch up a stir fry.
8: Great. Well, thanks for your answer. I appreciate that.
1: And thanks for calling.
6: Good for you for using up leftovers. I love leftovers.
8: I love to finish things that I have on hand.
1: Luke, thanks for calling. Appreciate it.
6: Yeah, Luke. Thank you.
8: Bye.
6: Bye-bye.
1: This is Milk Street Radio. Now let's check in with our friends, Grant Barrett and Martha Barnett of A Way With Words. Hey, Grant, Martha, what's going on?
9: Hi, Chris.
10: Hey, Chris. Well, Grant and I have been talking about the fact that there's nothing like a plate of fresh pasta, but you know, the names of those noodles are every bit as delicious.
9: Yeah, you know, in Italy, the naming of Italian hard pasta is highly regional, right, with different terms for the same shapes in different areas, depending on where you're eating. But outside of Italy, because of the simplification that comes from food industrialization, most people only know a few of those names. So Martha and I just kind of wanted to share some of these other names of pastas that you might find in Italy.
1: We're going to be here for about 6 days.
10: That's true.
1: Because there are thousands of names.
9: There's so many.
10: Yeah, we've tried to narrow it down. That's not easy. But take, for example, rigatoni. I mean, that's a good example of a pasta that has a whole lot of different regional Italian names. Now, we're talking, of course, about the thick ridged tube that gets its name from the Italian word rigato, which means ridged. And the oni in rigatoni indicates a larger size, sort of the same way that in English we might add zilla to a word, or enormous.
1: Rigazilla.
10: Rigazilla.
9: But, you know, in Naples or in Salerno or around there, you might hear that same pasta called bombardoni. And that oni suffix is still there, meaning large. And it refers to this medieval cannon. So it means big cannons.
10: And then in Tuscany and Emilia-Romagna, which includes, of course, cities like Parma and Bologna, rigatoni is often called maniche, which means sleeves. And that's because, of course, it does sort of look like a bowl full of shirt sleeves. And sometimes you'll hear it called maniche rigate, which means ridged sleeves. But that same root for sleeve is also in the word manicotti. It's sort of the same idea, sleeve of pasta.
9: One more synonym for rigatoni, trevelli. Trevelli means drill, and it's because sometimes the ridges on the pasta twist, making it look like a drill bit.
1: That's pretty good. You get extra points. Okay.
10: Yeah, and there are lots of familiar pasta names that are all quite picturesque, you know, like farfalle, what we call bowtie pasta in English. Farfalle is butterflies, and linguine is little tongues, and vermicelli is little worms, and funghetti is little mushrooms. And another one that I really like is denti di cavallo, which is...
1: teeth of something.
10: Yeah, teeth of the horse.
9: So some of these pasta names are about what they look like, and some of them are a little less obvious in origin. For example, take pappardelle. It's a wide, flat ribbon pasta, typically about, you know, anywhere from a half to an inch wide. And if it's fresh, it's probably got rippled edges. Now, the word pappardelle comes from the Italian verb papare, meaning to eat hungrily or to stuff oneself with food, which is probably what you would be doing if you appreciate the meaty wild game sauces that pappardelle is often served with.
1: You know, it's interesting because I was in Rome a year or so ago, and I was told by a local that for Italians, pasta with sauce is about the pasta. Whereas in the States, pasta with sauce is about the sauce. And so they take their pasta very seriously.
9: For Americans, pasta is a sauce delivery device.
1: Yes.
10: Right. And speaking of filling somebody up, there's a really strange pasta name that reflects Italy's complicated relationship with religion, isn't
9: there, Grant? It's Stolzer Preti. And it means priest strangler. And it's not about committing crime. It's about the fact that the priests would pretty much go from house to house and you were expected to feed them. And they were known to love their food. It's kind of a stereotype of the clerical class. And so they were known to have large appetites. And stolta preti was apparently so delicious it would fill up even a priest.
10: Yeah, and speaking of priests, there's also cappelletti, which means little hats, like little priest's hats. And Ave Maria, which is small pasta beads that are named after the Ave Maria prayer. And we can't let go of the topic of pasta and religion without speaking about another name for a pasta, the one that we call tortellini. Around Bologna, it goes by the name umbilici sacri, which means sacred navels. And there's a story behind that, because supposedly the goddess Venus happened to visit a nearby inn. And when she did, the innkeeper peeked through a door at her, but all he could see through that little peephole was her belly button. And he was...
1: Where's this story going?
10: Now,
1: come on, Martha.
9: It is Milk Street safe, promise.
1: All he could see was...
10: Her
1: belly button. Okay.
10: That's right. And he was just so captivated by this beautiful, beautiful navel that he ran to his kitchen and created these sacred navels, these umbilici sacri, which I love so much more than tortellini.
1: Yeah.
9: All right, Chris. Finally, in Italy, weddings may have more than one bride. And that's because ziti has been traditionally served at weddings, and the word ziti has had many meanings, but a very common one in many Italian dialects is bride. It's a shortening and plural of macaroni di zita, which means bride's macaroni. And then, you know, even in the U.S., you will often find baked ziti at big family celebrations like weddings.
1: You can't say Italy is not romantic and has just wonderful stories, right?
10: It's true.
9: Absolutely.
10: And, you know, there is that lovely Calabrian saying that translates as, there's no grieving without laughter, no wedding without tears.
9: Oh. And Chris will add, there's no parting without sorrow.
1: Oh, Lord.
9: And with that, we say goodbye, Chris.
10: Ciao.
1: Ciao. Ciao, Bella. Take care, guys. Thanks.
9: Take care.
1: That was Grant Barrett and Martha Barnett, hosts of Away with Words. Martha just published a new book called Friends with Words, Adventures in Language Land. That's it for today. 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
3: In case anyone tells you that Canadians are really just the same as Americans, just used to colder weather, author Paul Theroux wants to point something out.
4: Canada is different, and you go to a place because it's different.
3: Coming up, Paul Theroux shares what he found and who he met on a cross-country road trip from Newfoundland to the Pacific.
4: Great roads, friendly people, lots of stories. To me, it was heaven.
3: Take a lesson from Korea. Occupied by foreign powers so many times, they had to develop a sixth sense in how to read a room.
5: Because of these constant sort of outsiders taking over, Koreans had to develop nunchi in order to survive.
3: Yuni Hong explains the Korean art of observation that can help you at home, at work, and in your travels. It's Korean nunchi and an epic Canadian road trip in the hour ahead on Travel with Rick Steves.
6: Live from NPR News in Washington, I'm Janine Herbst. President Trump plans to meet with New York Mayor Mamdani tomorrow at Gracie Mansion, the mayor's official residence. That's according to Mamdani's office, which says they'll talk about issues affecting the city. Mamdani, a Democratic socialist, is political bait for Republicans, but Trump has shown warmth to him and had cordial meetings in the past. This ahead of Trump's address to the UN General Assembly meeting in New York on Tuesday. And at that UN meeting, the U.S.-Iran war and artificial intelligence are expected to be main topics. This as China's leader Xi Jinping heads to Washington this week for a meeting with Trump instead of attending the UN meeting. U.S. Ambassador to the UN Mike Walls says U.S.-China AI is a focus.
7: We're going to have an AI conference here at the UN General Assembly. Mm-hmm. We're going to see AI discussed at the UN Security Council. I can tell you that China just announced a World AI Cooperation Organization, and our values and their values don't exactly mesh when it comes to global governance and how technology can be used for surveillance and the suppression of freedom.
6: Speaking there on CNN's State of the Union. Some Republicans are defending President Trump's decision to deny CNN, MS Now, and Politico access to the White House, despite Democrats and journalists saying the move violates freedom of the press. NPR's Lydia Kalitri reports the ban comes after a week of institutional pushback on Trump's agenda.
8: Wyoming Senator John Barrasso, a Republican, told NBC he doesn't think Trump's ban violates the Constitution. He also says Trump has been treated unfairly by the press during his time in office.
9: The press has an obligation to report fairly, and the president doesn't see it happening that way. Every politician wants fair treatment from the press, as do I, as does the president.
8: Trump's announcement that he was banning the outlets followed a week of setbacks for the president, including an interest rate raise by the Federal Reserve, the Supreme Court stopping his mail-in voting restrictions, and a judge blocking his name being put back on the Kennedy Center. Lydia Kalitri, NPR News, Washington.
6: Saudi Arabia says Houthi rebels in Yemen fired a ballistic missile toward Riyadh. NPR's Kat Lonsdorf has more.
10: The Houthis have not fired toward Riyadh in years, but over the weekend, residents there, including journalists with Reuters and the AFP, heard loud explosions over the city and saw plumes of smoke rising over the airport. In a statement, Saudi Arabia said its air defense forces intercepted a ballistic missile fired by the Houthis. The statement also said the Houthis tried to attack civilian infrastructure in the Red Sea port city of Yanbu, where a key Saudi pipeline ends. The Iran-backed Houthis say they're targeting Saudi air bases in response to Saudi airstrikes in Yemen. The group has also imposed a blockade on Saudi oil tankers in the Red Sea. Kat Lonsdorf, NPR News, Tel Aviv.
6: And you're listening to NPR News from Washington. America's public school buildings are aging. Nearly half of school districts have chronic problems with things like electricity or water leaks, and that can disrupt learning for millions of students, according to a new report from the federal government. NPR's Janaki Mehta has more.
11: Extreme indoor temperatures, plumbing, and structural damage are some of the common problems plaguing America's deteriorating public school buildings. The Government Accountability Office, or GAO, is an independent federal watchdog. Its report found that in the 2024-25 school year, one in five districts canceled school because of facilities issues. The cancellations affected about 2 million students, who lost about 3.5 million days of learning as a result. According to the GAO, 55% of districts said they simply don't have enough money for building upkeep. The results come from a national survey and visits to nine districts in Alabama, Maine, and Oregon. Janaki Mehta, NPR News.
6: At the weekend box office, Sony's Resident Evil took the top spot with an estimated $60 million in ticket sales. It's a best for the video game-inspired franchise, the eighth in a line dating back to 2002. The movie stars Austin Abrams as a medical courier whose last job of the night leaves him battling infected creatures in Raccoon City. Reviews were overwhelmingly positive. In second place, Practical Magic 2 with $12 million, and in third place, Spider-Man Brand New Day with $6 million. I'm Janine Herbst, and you're listening to NPR News from Washington.
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14: His curiosity about people and places, especially the ones that are overlooked, has motivated what Paul Theroux has been writing about since 1967. He joins us in a moment on Travel with Rick Steves to tell us about his just-concluded Great Canadian Cross-Country Road Trip. And later in the hour, Yuni Hong reveals how a Korean type of nonverbal situational awareness, what they call nunchi, can be a valuable aid for reading the room in our international travels. As many have learned, looking into your family history can take you on some remarkable adventures. Author Paul Theroux drove to Quebec to learn where his grandfather and earlier generations in his family came from. It was the start of a cross-Canada road trip where he encountered fascinating people and perspectives that he documents in his latest book. It's called True North, On the Road in Canada. Paul Theroux joins us now from his home on Cape Cod to share what he found that makes Canada a nation that the world admires and that so many Americans recognize as the cool but quiet neighbor upstairs. Paul, welcome back to Travel with Rick Steves.
15: It's great to talk to you again, Rick. You're always in my mind because you're a traveler. People think I travel a lot. I don't travel as much as you do, so God bless you.
14: Well, we both found our niche, and I think we both enjoy it, and that's a beautiful thing, isn't it?
15: Yeah, it is. Yeah.
14: So in your book, it seems like you had something to get off your chest in the first pages. Let's talk about that. You opened with a critique of modern travel writing.
15: Oh, yeah. Well, I mean, I keep reading it in the newspaper, people saying having sumptuous meals in poor countries. You know, the idea that you're having a gourmet experience in a place where people are starving or very hungry. And then the way people write about it. The prologue of my book is about the strangeness of the travel experience and how different travel books are. I'm trying to avoid writing a conventional travel book, just gushing about everything. So it's not a gushing book.
14: You know, that I have to remind my staff that we're not a shill for the tourist industry. It's sort of the default for a lot of travel writers is to rave about something. But I like to turn the volume down and take the superlatives away and be candid. You know, everything doesn't have to be great. It is what it is.
15: You know, this is my 12th travel book. And if anyone read the first, my first one was The Great Railway Bazaar. But Over the years, I've learned that in travel, the thing that matters most is hearing people's stories, maybe making a friend of them, but also listening, not talking, not thinking that you're the focus of attention. It's not about you. I used to see it as a kind of autobiography. I don't see it that way anymore. Although, obviously, I'm the person traveling. But you travel to listen, to watch, to listen. And I found in Canada, you know, traveling in your own language is really amazing. Sure. Because you sit down, you have language in common.
16: I know that when I'm in Ireland, it is really a boon for me because I can, all the little chatter in the background adds to my understanding. And I kept thinking as I was reading through your book, you were soaking up conversations. It was a Trans-Canada collection of conversations. And you understood all of them. And it must have just been a field day for you as a travel writer.
15: Yes, it was. And for several specific reasons. One is my family comes from Canada. My ancestors went to Canada 330 years ago, 1693 they went. But also, what makes people talkative? Crises. Crises. When something goes wrong, a very bad storm, a war, economic downturn, people become talkative, like-minded, and they express themselves. And so the first event in Canada was the trucker protests that I went about 6 years ago. And that was a very important thing because it galvanized the country. I mean, the truckers shut the country down. And then the other, which was fortunate for me, but tough for a lot of other people, was when the president said he wanted to make Canada the 51st state. Well, okay, you could have a lot of different views about that. But the Canadians were insulted and talkative, and they all had an opinion. So normally, you know, you need to draw people out. Well, they were more than willing to express their feelings. They also, it made them unified. And for a country where patriotism doesn't come naturally to Canadians, but they became very patriotic, flag waving, and talkative, and they had a lot to say. So I was traveling at a period when U.S. and Canadian relations were at a very, very low point. And every time I said I'm an American, they had something to tell me. So, and also you talk about say the same language, but culturally, Canadians are quite distinct people, and the culture is quite distinct. You know, one great difference in Canada is that Canadians are extremely well-informed about the United States. They know about our politics. They know about our culture, our music. They're great consumers of our cultural life. And Americans know next to nothing about Canada.
16: Right. Well, let's talk about that for a minute, because a lot of Americans just think, oh, it's a white Christian child of the British Empire, just like us. They can just join us and be the 51st state. But that is such a naive perspective from south of the border. And when you get to know Canadians and when you get to know a little bit about Canada, they're wired differently. It's a whole, they don't have the Western movement. They have the survival in the North. It's a fascinating kind of wonderland for somebody who wants to psychoanalyze why Canada would never be a 51st state. What did you come away with in that trying to imagine Canadians being Americans?
15: Well, you mentioned that, and when we say they, you'd have to distinguish, you know, one in five Canadians was born outside of Canada. So one great difference between Canada and the United States is that Canada doesn't naturally assimilate people. What they tend to do, in fact, it's a policy, is they say, you come from South India, you celebrate Diwali and you worship the elephant god Ganesh, go on, keep worshiping. And then Sikhs, for example, Sikhs in Canada, of whom there are a great number, are encouraged to remain Sikhs, to have their own gurdwaras.
16: Yeah.
15: So the stereotype of a Canadian is a man or woman in a flannel shirt with a wool hat in a snowstorm. But actually, that's far from the truth. I mean,
16: it's not it.
15: These ethno-bubbles are not because the government is indifferent to them. The Canadian government actually encourages people to pursue their own ethnic and cultural enthusiasms, whereas we insist that people Americanize. Also, the aim, I mean, we're encouraged to life, liberty, and the pursuit of happiness. That's not a goal in Canada. The Canadian aim is good government, and, you know, not the pursuit of happiness.
16: Good government, meaning being able to work together and compromise and find a middle ground.
15: Yeah, to be well-governed.
16: I think that's something that
15: but your happiness isn't
16: admire.
15: Part of it.
16: This is Travel with Rick Steves. We're talking with Paul Theroux, and he's telling us about his cross-Canada road trip. And his new book is called True North, On the Road in Canada. You can find links to Paul's other travel books on his website. That's paultheroux.com. And that's spelled T-H-E-R-O-U-X. Paul, let's get into the actual itinerary. The word Trans-Canada came up a lot in your book. It seemed like it was more than just the name of a highway. And you went from Maine all the way to the Peace Arch in Vancouver and British Columbia. Give us just a kind of an overview before we dig into some of the details. Where did you go and how much time did you spend doing this, and when was it?
15: My ancestral home is a place called Yamaska, which is maybe an hour and a half from Montreal, southeast. So I made repeated trips in different seasons to my ancestral home, where a lot of Theroux people still live. I mean, the family's still there, which is very unusual. When you travel, normally you're traveling among strangers. I was traveling among family members. So I went up there a number of times, and then I went farther afield. So you use the word Trans-Canada. That's an interesting word, because you think of Trans-Canada Highway as a big, you know, like a four-lane highway that goes coast to coast. That's not the case. A lot of the Trans-Canada is a little country road where people are riding bikes or walking their dogs. So my ambition was to go from coast to coast. So I drove up through Maine, Nova Scotia, and took the ferry to Newfoundland. So I went up and down Newfoundland, took some time off, and then I traveled basically onward to Vancouver when the election was taking place.
16: And you came away writing that Canada seems to me in many respects like a vast archipelago. I thought that was a real good observation. What did you mean by that?
15: As you know, Canada has a very small population, 42 million. That's the population of California. So where is this population of 42 million in a country that is bigger than China? They're on little islands, not actual islands, but island-like places. Winnipeg, Toronto, Calgary, Edmonton, way up in Corner Brook in Newfoundland. So the archipelago is these little populous islands. And then in between, there's little, of course, there are settlements all over Canada. But that 42 million people is very widely distributed, but concentrated in specific places. The other thing, which is amazing to me visually, is when you're traveling across the prairie in a car, there's nothing. It's like a sea, like you're traveling in an ocean. The grass is flattened by the wind, and you look in the distance and you see what looks like the ramparts of an island. It happens to be a city. It's probably Winnipeg or Edmonton or whatever. But you look across the prairie and you see the tall buildings of what looks like a castle or an island. I think it's just wonderful. It's wonderful if you're in a car. A road trip in Canada is like nothing else. Great roads, friendly people, lots of stories. To me, it was heaven.
16: And a road trip with the Paul Theroux approach to connecting with people. I love it. There's a bit in your book where you talk about your focus. And I'm just going to, there's three dimensions to this. It's a multiple choice question. What do you prefer on the road, to connect with a circus or a cathedral?
15: Well, I'd take the circus any day.
16: And then a cafe or a public monument?
15: Give me the cafe, a cup of coffee, and some people nearby.
16: And then the third one is a fiesta or a museum.
15: Well, I'd take the fiesta, unless if it's Berlin and the museum is full of Rembrandts, I think I might take the museum.

0: He's one of our best-known American travel writers with the distinction of once having his books banned by the apartheid government of South Africa. Paul Theroux has written more than 50 novels, short stories, and works of nonfiction that take us on train adventures across Asia and Africa, hiking the coast of England, and road-tripping the hinterlands of Dixie and Mexico, and now, Canada. There's more on what he discovered from Newfoundland to British Columbia in just a minute on Travel with Rick Steves.
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0: Chronicling more than a half century's worth of travels, Paul Theroux's latest work takes us along on a sweeping personal journey across Canada. Paul's road trip took him to uncover his family history in Quebec and to experience Canada's cities and farmscapes and meet fellow writers, Indigenous leaders, and refugees across nearly 5,000 miles, or, if you prefer, it's almost 8,000 kilometers. His book is True North, On the Road in Canada. It's being released September 22nd. Paul, we have a lot of people listening right now. This is, you know, PBS demographics. These are people who have been traveling for decades, and you've been traveling for decades and writing about it. Let us just imagine what it's like a day on the road with you. You've done this huge, epic road trip. Are you traveling, is it you alone in a car with reservations, with a partner, with an entourage? What is the basics of how Paul Theroux is on the road for this trip?
5: Well, this is my 12th travel book. Every travel book that I've written, every trip, I've traveled alone. Basically, I'm alone in a car. Do I make reservations? No. One of the great things about traveling in the States, Mexico, and Canada is I have no onward reservation. Around 5 o'clock in the afternoon, after I've been driving, I just look for a motel. And there's always a motel, and there's always a space in the motel. Might not be a very good motel, but that's beside the point. I don't care. If I have to have Fruit Loops in a styrofoam bowl at breakfast, that's okay. That's just part of the thing. You know, give me all I need is just a room and people to talk to.
0: Right now, people would be, I know our audience would go, what? It's 5 o'clock and you don't have a bed organized for the night? You might be homeless for a night. I did a tour once with 8 people in a minibus with no hotel reservations, and nobody could relax or concentrate on what I was saying after about 4 o'clock in the afternoon if they didn't have the assurance that we have reservations for a room. But the beauty of travel is being free, and your experience is every night you found a place. You wouldn't recommend it in a guidebook, but it was a safe, reasonable place to get 8 hours of sleep and a bowl of Fruit Loops in the morning.
5: Right. Well, this is the problem with traveling with other people. I can't imagine traveling with 8 other people. I can't imagine it. To me, that's not fun. But I think you've got more patience than I have.
0: See, wasn't doing that for fun. I was working
5: okay,
0: as a
5: working
0: tour guide for these people. So, but they could not relax without a hotel figured out.
5: Well, of course. So if you travel with someone, they say, where are we going? If you're a travel writer, you say, I don't know. I'm just driving. Who are we going to talk to? I don't know. Where are we going to eat? I don't know. Where are we going to spend the night? I don't know. Because you're winging it.
0: Yeah.
5: If you're traveling for a book, as I was in Canada, you're winging it most of the time. You meet someone and they say, hey, I've got a collection of garden gnomes or a little railway in my basement or whatever it is. Do you want to see it? Yeah, okay, I'll check it out.
0: Sure.
5: And if you're traveling with somebody else, they might not want to do that.
0: This is fundamental to good traveling, and this is so great to look behind the curtains at what makes Paul Theroux tick on the road. When serendipity knocks, you say yes. You don't ask your partner, is it okay? You just dive right in. If the monk you met in the church says, I've got some homemade limoncello, would you like to come into the abbey and help me drink it? The answer is yes. And it reminds me when I was a kid hitchhiking around Ireland, I'd stand on a remote road and hitch in whichever direction the traffic was coming. And I'd get in the car and they'd say, where are you going? And I said, wherever you're going.
5: I will say that a lot of people listening to this will say, lucky you. Well, it's true. We are lucky. A lot of people can't do that. They've got a week. They get 10 days, 2 weeks at the most. They have to make the most of their time. So they have to plan and they have to make sure that where they're staying and what they're going to eat and all that. But I haven't had a job since 1971 when I left the University of Singapore. So I'm a self-supporting, my MacArthur Genius Grant hasn't come through yet. I don't have a Guggenheim. So not only am I traveling by the seat of my pants, I also have to make it pay. So I'm a hunter-gatherer too. You know, I'm meeting people because I love hearing stories, but also because I'm writing a book. You know, if you don't buttonhole people and talk to them and hear their stories, there's no book. So basically, if you're traveling in a country and you're a travel writer, you need people to talk to. You need something to write about. Now, you can't just write about great meals or, you know, I stayed at a luxurious hotel. I was there during the whole election. When they called the election, I went up. And I was there when it finished, when the Liberals won and Carney became prime minister. And there was something to talk about. So when I met people casually, we were talking about our election, their election. Who do you like? What are they going to do? What are they going to change? And so Canadians became unusually talkative and more forthcoming.
0: What is your sense in Canada, how elections compared to American elections?
5: A Canadian election is very efficient and very short, mercifully so. And I watched it on television. I talked to people. And the two main parties were Liberal and Conservative mainly. But I was fascinated by the debates. All candidates are expected to be bilingual. So the debates were given, you watch the English debate, there were four candidates, and they were conversing in English. And then in other debates, they were all conversing in French. But they all were able to do it. There's less money in the election. There was a lot of civility in it, a lot of mutual respect among the people. So you see Canadians at their best in a way. So I would recommend, you know, I wouldn't want to go to an election in, I don't know, Haiti or, I don't know, a lot of other countries. But a Canadian election is very civil and very short, and it was very enlightening to me.
0: And you mentioned that you'd been taking notes on Canada for years, and then came Trump. So that sort of encouraged you to finish your dream. You sort of were pregnant with a book on Canada, but you needed an excuse to birth it.
5: Yeah, and the birth pains, such as they were caused by the American president who said, we're going to make you the 51st state. And, you know, I don't know what Americans would think if Canadians said, we're going to make you part of Canada, you're our province of Canada. Well, Canadians were not happy about it. It unleashed a torrent of personal stories, feelings. You know, Canadians come to the States all the time. And so they know the States very well. They've traveled widely in it. You say to the average Canadian, in New Brunswick, have you ever been to Newfoundland? They say, no, you know, it's pretty far and it's hard. You got to take a ferry. Have you been to Florida? Oh, many times. That's a stereotypical winter holiday for them.
0: This is Travel with Rick Steves. We're talking with Paul Theroux, and his book is True North, On the Road in Canada. And in it, he examines the familiar and the elusive sides of Canada that he encountered on a cross-country road trip. You can listen to our earlier conversations with Paul on Travel with Rick Steves about his previous road trips to Mexico and across the American Deep South. We have a link in the notes for this week's show at ricksteves.com/radio. And Paul's book, True North, On the Road in Canada, is out wherever you like to get your books. Hey, Paul, we could talk all day about what you encountered on this road trip across Canada, this epic trip, all alone in your car, eating Fruit Loops for breakfast. But one thing fascinated me. You had what you called a transformative, as close to a spiritual experience you'd ever had with this beautiful, rugged, vivid nature of Alberta and British Columbia. I've had a similar experience in Banff and Jasper National Parks. It's like I've seen a lot of mountains, but there's something about that. Tell us how that was so transformative for you.
5: I'm alone in the car driving from Calgary through Banff, and it began to snow. It was April. I wasn't expecting snow. I wasn't expecting the sight of these mountains. And it was an epiphany. I had an epiphany. I had the nearest thing that I've ever had to a spiritual experience, just being in my car on an empty road with these big fat flakes of snow coming down, whipping around, like, you know, it was like a bridal veil unwrapping before me. It was so wonderful. And it wasn't just for that 5 minutes. It went on for half an hour, 40 minutes as I was driving. And I thought, this is amazing. You feel so uplifted by it. I even pulled over just to experience it, you know, on the side of the road, just to watch it. And I was driving through Banff National Park, but it's an experience you could have in the Rockies, but the Rockies, there'd be more traffic on the road. There were no other cars on the road. And, you know, Canada's a very lightly populated country, so you're alone a lot of the time on these roads. There's 400 or 500 miles between the cities across the prairie. So the solitude, the beauty of it, is something that you experience. You think, this is all for me. I'm seeing this. So I really felt uplifted. And I feel sentimental about it now. I would go back there anytime to do it.
0: I thought it was interesting that you reported that people told you the Canada I grew up with was very different than what it is today. Reminding, I think, travelers that you may feel we're all wearing our flannel jackets and being quintessentially Canadian, but that's a little bit nostalgic, and we're not quite as simple and innocent from a slower time, but today things are changing.
5: Well, of course, Canadians kept saying that, and saying it with reason, because a Canadian who's 45, 50 years old grew up in a different Canada. The Canadians that say that were growing up in a Canada that was whiter, with a smaller population, with a different government. And so they're adjusting to new immigrants, and particularly new immigrants who live in ethnic bubbles, ethno-burbs. Richmond, which is a city outside of Vancouver, is entirely Chinese. So to go to a city that is ethnically homogenous is amazing. And so a Canadian seeing that, they've never seen that before. That's entirely new to them. And that's an effect of not assimilating people. So it's odd for people.
0: Right.
5: But it adds to the spice of life. And I mean, I think that they're adjusting to it at the moment. But it's unlike the States. And you would go to Canada because it's not the United States. It's Canada and has a distinct flavor. And all of that is part of it. It's not, that's the thing that you learn. Canada is different. And you go to a place because it's different.
0: This is Travel with Rick Steves. We've been talking with Paul Theroux. His book is True North, On the Road in Canada. Paul, I was fascinated how in the beginning of your book, right in the first page, you said, I'm 85, travel's not the same as it used to be. There's all these people getting clickbait and the world is like covered with tourists and travelers like ants on a bruised peach. I thought, whoa. And you said, this is probably going to be my last book. And then at the end of your book, you just say, you know, I was wrong. I mean, here you are. I can picture you parked at the Peace Arch, you know, this beautiful border between Seattle and Vancouver. And you've done your trip. You've done Trans-Canada. And you go, you know, I think I was wrong. I'm going to keep traveling and keep writing. Tell us what was going on there. That's a very interesting transformation.
5: It surprised me, but I had so much fun. It was so enjoyable traveling that I thought I'd like to go back to Canada. My dream is 60-odd years ago, I was a teacher in Central Africa. It suddenly occurred to me I could go back to my school. I'd like to go back to Malawi, where I was a teacher. That's a possible, could be a book, could be a trip. I don't know, but I was reinvigorated. I came back feeling younger, better informed, enlightened, and I thought, I could do this again. You know, if I stay healthy, if I'm spared by the Almighty, I would like to keep going. Why not?
0: And then I really enjoyed this. You wrote, Travel is an old man's strategy for more time. It's an enlargement of life. What a very important understanding and a philosophy. Say a bit about that.
5: It's been studied that when people go on vacation, the time spent on vacation is enlarged in their life, so that 1 month on vacation is like 3 or 4 months at home. So it's an enlargement. It's the way it takes up the space in your mind on a holiday. You're in a different place. You're meeting different people. You're more relaxed. You're not working. And so it is like having more time, which is why I recommend to any older people out there who are listening to this, if you feel as if you're just a Samuel Beckett character looking at the grave, leave home, go somewhere, go to Mexico, go to Italy, Canada, and the time you spend there will be an expansion of your life.
0: I just got back from a 50-day trip, and I feel like there's no better way for me to live a day than on the road, soaking it up, talking to people. I think your book is an inspiration in that regard. And we were talking about how driving alone without reservations, with you know, to go whichever way the wind blows you, it seems that's not an option, but it is an option. I mean, almost anybody who can travel, if you can go on a cruise, you could also rent a car and have Kamloops and have Fruit Loops for breakfast in Kamloops. And you could have these magical experiences. You don't need to write a famous book. You don't need to write a book that's published. But you can talk to people. You can take notes. You can challenge your preconceptions. You can open yourself up to new dimensions of the world. And you can come home a younger person, a person who's got a broader perspective, a person who would like a world with fewer walls and more bridges. It's a beautiful opportunity. And in a lot of ways, I think your book can inspire people to have a new lease on life when it comes to exploring the world.
5: And it doesn't have to be the wider world. It could be, I would say to any of my neighbors, I'm in Cape Cod, Massachusetts, I'd say, get in your car, drive to Mississippi, go to South Carolina, go to Alabama, go to Arkansas. It's a different world. For a Yankee to go down south, they would be traveling in a world that they don't know at all. And an American can travel to parts of the States in a car, and you don't have to make a reservation. I guarantee if anyone disputes this, try it.
0: And if you meet a cranky border guard like Miss Sweeney that you wrote about, and I love the way you started quoting the Doors, people are strange when you're a stranger. It's so classic, Paul Theroux. But you meet this cranky lady at the border, and she's just, what's with this and what's with that? And it's like a rude welcome. Don't take it personally. Take it as part of the fun of being on the road, and don't let it bring you down.
5: So they found a pocket knife in my car, and they said, this is a weapon. I said, it's a weapon. This is for cleaning my fingernails. Come on. But then, you know, people say to me, so what? They fined me $500 for having a weapon. And my wife said, that must have really been a letdown. I said, you know, when bad things happen to a travel writer, they have some.

0: out his cross-Canada road trip in True North on the road in Canada. 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That includes observations about American expats and how his lifetime of travels inspired the essays in his book, The Vanishing Point. Plus, hear what he encountered on solo trips across the hinterlands of Dixie and rural Mexico, on trains across Africa and Asia, and the characters he wrote about inspired by living on Oahu's North Shore. We'll help you find all that. 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Up next, Yuni Hong suggests it may be a type of sixth sense, something like what Sherlock Holmes, Steve Jobs, and maybe even your cat possess. She explains how a Korean tradition known as nunchi can help you too. That's next on Travel with Rick Steves.
1: Hi, this is Steve Inskeep. 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
7: Hello, I'm Joanna Lumley. I'm from London, and it's absolutely fabulous to be here travelling with Rick Steves.
8: I'd love to boast to my friends that I spoke to Rick. We're all sitting with bibs around our necks and our eyes glittering.
7: And from Patsy, I think, Rick, you're fantastic. Cheers, sweeties.
0: Yuni Hong says Koreans have a superpower, a sixth sense for winning friends and influencing people. It's called nunchi. It's a subtle art of gauging people's thoughts and feelings in order to build harmony and connection. This is a tradition of Korean emotional intelligence, and it goes back more than 5,000 years. Yuni was last with us on Travel with Rick Steves to talk about the birth of Korean cool. Now she's back to take us deeper into what it means to be Korean and to explore traditions that she found, traditions that can help us all when we connect with people in our travels. Her latest book is called The Power of Nunchi, The Korean Secret to Happiness and Success. Yuni, thanks so much for being back with us.
9: Always happy to talk to you, Rick.
0: So nunchi, it's literally eye measure, I guess, in the Korean language. What is it, just in a nutshell?
9: Sure. It is the art of taking the room temperature, basically reading the room. And you do that by assessing the whole atmosphere in the room, not just the individuals in it. And you do this by sort of reading people's thoughts and feelings with the purpose of getting along with people and creating an overall atmosphere of harmony in the room.
0: So it's dealing with a group of people rather than one-on-one?
9: Right. I would say the main difference between nunchi and just generally being observant, well, there's two of them, I would say. The first big difference is, yeah, the atmosphere on the whole, the idea of the whole being more than the sum of the people in the room.
0: Is that related to feng shui?
9: Yeah, that's a really good way of putting it. It's the feng shui of the room.
0: With people instead of furniture.
9: With people, yes, exactly. Like who's in the room? Who's the oldest? Who's the youngest? Okay. What does their relationship to each other seem to be? Do they look like there's just been a tense moment or are they laughing at something?
0: And you wrote, Yuni, in your book that nunchi is perhaps the most important skill you'll ever learn, a skill that gets to the core of being human. Wow, that's quite a statement.
9: Well, I don't think it's an exaggeration either because, Aristotle, he's not Korean, but he said that humans are by definition social animals.

0: You know, it's what makes us different from other animals is that we literally need other humans to survive, right? The reason the polis exists, you know, Plato even talked about this. It's not because we enjoy each other's company. It's because the city or the town is the smallest unit of people who can actually survive. It's literally based on human survival. So Nunchi, in turn, is a way of surviving with other people. In fact, there's a Korean expression, half of social life is Nunchi. So that's 50% is a lot. So I don't think that's, I think it's very fair to say that it's the most important skill perhaps that you'll ever learn.
1: And you called it the guiding principle of Korean life. Now, why Korea? Is it uniquely applicable to Korea? Is there a reason it's more predominant or important in Korea? Or does it work equally well in any society? It's just other societies don't appreciate it so much.
0: Sure. I mean, when I describe Nunchi to people, no matter what culture the person's from, they will recognize something analogous in their own culture. But what makes Nunchi Korean has to do with Korean history. In the approximately 5,000 years of Korean history, the country has supposedly been invaded 800 times. I don't know if that's accurate, but they actually say, oh, the only country that's been invaded more times is Scotland. So they were, you know, they were basically conquered by everyone from the Mongols, the Manchus, to the Japanese, because Korea, the peninsula, is really strategically located between China and Japan. And at various points, everybody kind of wanted it. It was like Gibraltar.
1: Right.
0: So because of these constant sort of outsiders taking over, Koreans had to develop Nunchi in order to survive. Because if you're in any kind of subordinate situation, even if it's just like a civilized one, like employee and boss, you have to be able to read the boss's mood. You have to be able to read the master's mood if you're a slave.
1: You have to be able to read the colonial overlord's mood.
0: Exactly.
1: Oh,
0: exactly.
1: Baby. So I'm always a little bit skeptical about any woo-woo kind of stuff. And, you know, I'm thinking about what is the practical value of this? But you wrote about your personal life story and how you can really attribute quite a lot to your appreciation of Nunchi. Give us the story here.
0: Right. I mean, I actually share your skepticism of anything woo-woo, but I think that Nunchi is different because it is really pragmatic. And you can be as selfish or as altruistic as you want it to be. And proof that it actually works is that I was able to use it when I was as young as 12. I was born in the U.S. and I lived here until I was 12 years old. And then my family decided suddenly to move back to Korea, or my parents were from there. I had never lived in Korea. I didn't speak any Korean because in those days when I was growing up, there was a belief among a lot of people that it was bad for the kid to be raised bilingually. Anyway, so we only spoke English at home. So despite not knowing any Korean, we went to Seoul. I was immediately placed in a regular Korean public school. And I had to use my Nunchi. And it's a good thing my parents had taught me about it beforehand, because Nunchi isn't really just about being smart or studying hard. It's about, you know, that expression, work smarter, not harder. You know, because I didn't know the language, I had to rely on nonverbal cues, and Nunchi is literally reading nonverbal cues.
1: Oh, so if you're sort of unable to communicate, if you're mute in a room of people, you can still understand a lot just because you're observant in a Nunchi way.
0: Absolutely. And, you know, since this is a travel show, you know, I guess what we're going to talk about in a minute is how Nunchi is super helpful when you're in a foreign environment for precisely the reason that it's nonverbal.
1: Yes.
0: But just going back to my own experience. So, you know, I'm 12 years old, you know, not stupid, but definitely in this classroom, not the sharpest knife in the drawer either.
1: Yeah.
0: But nonetheless, you know,
1: but
0: just by looking.
1: But your secret weapon, you're a Nunchi ninja.
0: Right. The secret weapon of the disadvantage. In my case, I had to just watch what people are doing. And you know, so like even if you don't know the language, you can see, you know, that guy seems to be the teacher's pet. You know, the teacher's always smiling when he talks. So if I'm ever in trouble or don't understand, I'm going to ask that guy.
1: Wow.
0: You know, I'm going to do what that guy does.
1: That makes sense. And you can see in your life, it really was much more than woo-woo. We're learning about the Korean skill of reading a room and gauging others' thoughts and feelings right now on Travel with Rick Steves. Our guest is the author, Yuni Hong. Her latest book is called The Power of Nunchi. and her website is unihung.com. That's spelled E-U-N-Y. Uni, in your book, you lay out the 8 rules of Nunchi. And I'm just going to state the rule, and if you could just expand on it just a bit. We'll go through that so our listeners can better understand this whole concept, because it's totally new to me.
0: Empty, sure, go ahead.
1: Number one, empty your mind.
0: Right. I know that sounds actually really difficult and possibly vague, but it basically just means remove prejudices that you have in the situation that you're entering. Like, how do you know if something's a prejudice? Like, if you enter a new country or a room or situation and you're already annoyed to be entering it, that's a type of prejudice.
1: All right. That sounds good
0: right.
1: advice. Number two, be aware of the Nunchi observer effect. What's the Nunchi observer effect?
0: Right. So in physics, there's something called the quantum observer effect or something like that. Basically, things change by being observed. And when you enter a room, even if you're doing nothing except entering it and looking at people, you're already changing the atmosphere of the room.
1: Hmm. Okay.
0: So, in other words, you don't have to make a big song and dance.
1: Right. So be sensitive to that. Be tuned into that.
0: Right. Don't tell a joke immediately just to let people know you're there. You're already changing the atmosphere.
1: Number three, if you just entered a room, remember that everyone has been there longer than you. Watch them to gain information.
0: Right. I mean, that just makes sense, right? If people have been there already, they know what the atmosphere is. They know what was just discussed. You don't. So if you just barrel in without taking...
1: Yeah, you're the newcomer. So just lay low and catch up by observing.
0: Exactly. Just like when you're new in a workplace.
1: Number four, never pass up a good opportunity to shut up.
0: This is possibly the most important rule, actually. It's not just because by shutting up, you don't insult people. It's because... if you listen to people, and I would say, well, there's an expression by the Greek Stoic Epictetus, which is, we are given 2 ears and 1 mouth so that we may listen twice as much as we speak. I think that's the right ratio. Listening to speaking should be 2 to 1. There's 2 reasons for this. One is it makes the other person feel heard, which is all anyone really wants. They usually don't care if you agree with them. They just want to be acknowledged. The second is it's to your advantage because it's calming. It reduces anxiety to plug into the other person. And the more you know about them, the more material you have just to be Machiavellian about it. Like anyone who's good at business or negotiation knows that the person who is nervous about silence always loses.
1: Wow. And I've been learning that just through the School of Hard Knocks without studying Nunchi. And I've been coming around to that awareness that in many cases, I'm used to jumping in, dominating the conversation, stepping on people's lines and so on. But if you just kind of take a breath, listen, observe, take it in, let other people show their cards, really makes a lot of sense. Number 5, manners exist for a reason.
0: Right. I would say, in 21st century modern life, people think that manners are not necessary and that they're just some patriarchal holdover that's designed for the upper class to make the lower class feel bad. This is not true at all. Manners exist because it makes other people around you feel comfortable.
1: Hmm.
0: And so basic manners or even table manners are a good way to start off using Nunchi. So let's say that you bread plate's usually on the left, in America. Let's say you just got to be you and you want the bread plate that's at your right. Okay, great. That means the other person hasn't got a bread plate. So, how is that you being you?
1: That could be related to rituals exist for a reason also.
0: Absolutely, yes. Absolutely, yes.
1: Like you write how the exchange of business cards is a ritual in Korea, and it's there for a reason.
0: Exactly. I mean, people are like, why do you still have cards in the 21st century, and why do you spend 10 seconds looking at the card when you get it? It's all about creating that beat, that extra pause, so that everyone can evaluate each other.
1: Ah. Number 6, read between the lines.
0: Right. Everyone thinks they know what that means, but you can only do that if you're actually paying attention. And most people just give lip service to that advice because everyone, in an argument will end up saying at some point, I'm not a mind reader. Why didn't you tell me?
1: Hmm.
0: That's not really a nice thing to say. You're accusing the person of lying or concealing things when in fact they're probably just afraid to talk to you or they don't know what they're feeling. So it is your job, actually, to read their mind, or at least try to read nonverbal cues.
1: So recognize people don't always say what they're thinking.
0: Yeah, and that's actually their right.
1: Right. And if you're thoughtful, and if you realize that's part of the whole style of talking, it gives you an advantage. Number 7, causing unintentional harm can be as bad as intentional harm.
0: Yeah, this is probably one of the more controversial things I say in the book, because, you know, people think that they should get half credit if they do something, but they didn't mean to do it.
1: Mm-hmm.
0: I mean, from a moral point of view, absolutely. Intention matters a lot. And, you know, you shouldn't be penalized if it just goes bad. Practically speaking, a lot of times the damage you create is equal to whether you intended to harm people or not. And, you know, blackface Halloween costumes are a really good example of that. Even if you genuinely thought it was a joke, the other person got hurt. So
1: unintentional
0: is
1: it's harm nevertheless. And because it was unintentional, it really means you were not very thoughtful about it in most cases.
0: Right. And it hurts you as much as them.
1: So it's to your disadvantage. And finally, number 8, be nimble, be quick.
0: Right. So as I mentioned, speed is really important to nunchi. And in fact, in Korea, if you are skilled at nunchi, they don't say this person has good nunchi. They say this person has quick nunchi, because adaptability is important. You don't just read the room. You have to take into account any changes in the room.
1: Wow. This really is like a new way of, it shines a new light on interaction with people and connecting and just being out there as a social, part of the social scene. Yuni Hong moved with her family from Chicago to South Korea at the age of 12. She credits the skills of nunchi with helping her to get to the top of her class within a year of moving to Seoul, even before she became fluent in Korean. Yuni believes this Korean art of building trust by gauging other people's thoughts and feelings is an important skill that may also be a key to happiness. Her book is called The Power of Nunchi, and she's our guest right now on Travel with Rick Steves. Yuni, this is a travel show, and connecting with people is fundamental to good travel. Let's cap this discussion with an example of how nunchi-deficient travelers might really lose something, and how somebody who's tuned into nunchi can travel better.
0: Right. Well, what's the number one mistake that travelers make? It's that they assume that everyone is like them. You know, if you're traveling, you don't have to learn everything about that specific culture. I mean, it's great if you do, but what's important is that you pay attention when you get there. And I'll give you a really sort of alarming example. Something like 15 years ago, I don't know if you remember this, in New York City, there was a Danish tourist who left her baby in a stroller on a sidewalk in the East Village, or the Lower East Side, rather, and while she was eating in the restaurant inside. So the baby was unattended, sitting in a stroller that was just next to, like, a lamppost.
1: Mm-hmm.
0: So somebody obviously called the police, and the police arrested the woman, and, you know, and the child just temporarily was taken into Child Protective Services. And she said, and the Danish consulate said, in Denmark, it is normal to leave the child outside a restaurant because they should get fresh air. And why do they want to be, you know, indoors where everyone's drinking or whatever? And the police commissioner of New York said, it's not our concern what's customary in Denmark. So in other words, you know, this is not how we do it where I am. Does not fly anywhere. I mean, in an extreme example, you could literally lose your child. I mean, she eventually got it back after 3 days.
1: So that was bad nunchi on that Dane's part.
0: Terrible, terrible. But, you know, in smaller ways, you know, why would you want to have bad nunchi? I mean, maybe you won't lose your child, but people you ask directions from might not give you directions. Clerks who would otherwise help you might not help you. I used to live in France, and that's a complaint a lot of Americans have, is that French people are rude. But if I prod them, I'm like, okay, I know what happened here. You didn't say bonjour or even hello.
1: That's example of applying nunchi in a, we're so Eurocentric, you know, and everybody knows in France you got these complexities and so on. But if you just stand at the edge of the room and observe for a little while, then you'll be not fighting the norm, but going with the cultural flow.
0: Yes, exactly. And like the number one enemy of nunchi is arrogance. And that is what makes the difference between an enjoyable holiday and a non-enjoyable holiday is your own attitude.
1: So, Yuni, is this something in your daily walk? You're on vacation, traveling in a foreign land, you're going to work and you want to just be an effective part of the team. Is this something that just becomes like breathing, just without even thinking? Or is this something you've got to remember and remind yourself, okay, nunchi, let's do it the right way?
0: Yeah, some people are definitely naturally good at it. For me, it's something I have to switch on, actually. I would say I wasn't really born with very good natural ninchi. I have to, you know, it's just sort of like any kind of habituated behavior. Like if somebody has anger management training or something, it's the same thing. They can manage it, but they have to remember to manage it.
1: Yuni Hong, thank you so much. This is fun to get an insight into the Korean secret to happiness and success, the power of Noonchi, and how we can apply that at home and abroad.
0: Thank you so much.
1: Yuni Hong's conversation about Korean Noonchi comes to us from the Travel with Rick Steves archives. Her books, The Power of Noonchi and The Birth of Korean Cool, have also been translated into German, French, Italian, Spanish, and Portuguese, Bengali, Mongolian, and, of course, Korean. You can read what Yuni's written on Korean culture for the New York Times and find her posts on Blue Sky. It's at her website, yunihung.com, and that's spelled E-U-N-Y.
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5: 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Retired archaeologist Judith Potts, along with her friends Bex and Susie, unearth fiendishly puzzling mysteries in their small town. 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
7: Trump loves the pageantry of these big state visits, but so far, these kinds of big meetings have rarely produced substantive agreements.
8: President Trump is gearing up for a big week on the international stage, from the UN General Assembly to hosting the leader of China at the White House. For Sunday, September 20th, this is All Things Considered from NPR News. I'm Melissa Nadworny. In Trump's meeting with Xi Jinping, can the U.S. and China find common ground when it comes to the threat of artificial intelligence?
9: Neither nation gains from an uncontrolled AI incident that triggers an unintended crisis.
8: And a new film reveals the origins of zombies, and it looks a lot different from Hollywood's monsters.
10: But you're not actually afraid of the zombie coming to attack you. That's not what they are at all. They're not monsters. They're actually victims.
8: All of that, but first, today's news headlines.
11: Live from NPR News in Washington, I'm Linda Kenyon. President Trump says he plans to make his proposed 250-foot arch in Washington, D.C., a military complex that will include areas for military snipers and weaponry. NPR's Kristen Wright has the story.
12: President Trump says on Truth Social, military operations at the proposed Triumphal Arch near the National Mall are needed for national security purposes. He says at the request of the military, the arch will post snipers and house, store, and have the rapid ability to use large numbers of drones and ammunition. The administration's plans to build the arch between Arlington National Cemetery and the Lincoln Memorial have been met with opposition. Three Vietnam War veterans and an architectural historian sued, claiming the president needs congressional approval and that the arch would obscure a historically symbolic sight line. The National Park Service hasn't given final approval. Trump has also framed plans for a White House ballroom and underground bunker as a matter of national security. Kristen Wright, NPR News.
11: Early voting for November's general election gets underway in several more states this week, As NPR's Stephen Fowler reports, political campaigns and outside groups have pledged nearly $2 billion in ads between now and Election Day.
13: Republicans have a spending advantage in 8 of the 9 most competitive U.S. Senate races. That's thanks to outside groups like two Trump-aligned super PACs that have dumped hundreds of millions of dollars into races in just the last 2 weeks. But if you look at where that money is going, you see the GOP is playing defense, like spending in House districts where Trump won by more than 10 or 15 points in 2024 in Texas, Kentucky, and Alabama, and those Senate races in reliably red states that Democrats now have a chance to flip. Stephen Fowler, NPR News.
11: The number of measles infections continues to grow in Pennsylvania. Sydney Roach from member station WPSU reports the state has recorded at least 767 cases so far this year, with at least 4 deaths.
14: Almost 100 of those cases were reported in the past week. Governor Josh Shapiro called on Pennsylvanians on Friday to get vaccinated.
15: I hope and pray that we lose no more lives. I hope and pray that the spread stops.
14: The state's Department of Health has administered more than 1,500 MMR vaccines so far this month. Pennsylvania's Department of Health is asking the CDC for on-the-ground help. But Governor Josh Shapiro has said he won't accept federal help until the CDC acknowledges the deaths in Pennsylvania. Currently, the CDC hasn't recorded any measles deaths this year. For NPR News, I'm Sydney Roach in State College, Pennsylvania.
11: New York City Mayor Zoran Mamdani's office says he will meet with President Trump at Gracie Mansion tomorrow. The statement says the meeting at the mayor's official residence will focus on issues affecting New York City and New Yorkers. You're listening to NPR News. New York regulators will be taking a closer look at how the state's utilities use AI. Samuel King with the New York Public News Network says the efforts come as concerns grow about how the technology could affect key infrastructure.
16: More utilities are using AI for things like facility inspections, outage modeling, and customer service. But New York's Public Service Commission says the growing use of AI comes with risks, like hacking or model errors that could impact the electrical grid or other resources. So they want utilities to file semi-annual reports to better inform potential regulations. Dennis DeBari is with the state's Department of Public Service.
17: How are you monitoring this? Are there humans in the loop? Do you have professionals on staff in the utility industry that know what they're doing and can actually control this?
16: DeBari says it's one of the first efforts of its kind in the country. National Grid, one of New York's major utilities companies, says it's reviewing the state's order. For NPR News, I'm Samuel King in Albany.
11: Italian Prime Minister Giorgia Meloni says she's going to introduce a new measure to cap the number of foreign students in classrooms and ban the wearing of burqas in schools. Meloni told the youth wing of her nationalist conservative party, Brothers of Italy, that she would also make Italian language lessons compulsory for parents of foreign students having serious difficulties integrating into the school system. Once approved by the government, the measure would require parliamentary approval within 60 days in order to become law. I'm Linda Kenyon, NPR News in Washington.
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0: Welcome to All Things Considered from NPR News. I'm Alyssa Nadworny. President Trump has a high-stakes diplomatic week ahead. Not only is he expected to address the UN General Assembly, he's also hosting a visit from Chinese leader Xi Jinping. On the agenda for the two leaders, Iran, trade, and artificial intelligence, an issue which has Trump walking a political tightrope. This comes at a time when he faces cracks in his normal base of support. You may have seen the campaign ad from Florida Republican Representative Maria Elvira Salazar, who went as far as to criticize the president directly.
1: Mr. President, your immigration policies have gone too far.
0: So how will the president navigate these rough political waters? Here to discuss this is NPR senior national political correspondent Mara Liasson.
2: Hi there.
0: So, Mara, this week we are expecting to hear from Trump at the United Nations General Assembly. He's also going to be hosting Chinese President Xi Jinping. What will you be watching for?
2: You know, Trump loves the pageantry of these big state visits, and we expect him to roll out the red carpet for Xi. But so far, these kinds of big meetings have rarely produced substantive agreements in the Trump administration. And we'll be watching to see how accommodating Trump is to Xi. Will he push him on Iran? So far, he has not followed through on his threats to sanction China for buying Iranian oil. He's also backed down on tariffs in the past when China has threatened to withhold rare earth minerals from the United States. We also know that AI is on the agenda, but hardly anyone expects there to be a concrete deal on that this week.
0: And that's not least, of course, because Trump has had conflicting stances on AI. I mean, he previously dismissed concerns about AI as overblown. Then he said this weekend that he'd be creating what he calls an AI force to look into those concerns. I mean, is this an acknowledgement that AI needs more regulation?
2: Well, we're not sure about the specifics, but up until that Truth Social post about the AI force, Trump insisted that concerns about AI were a hoax. And this stance really puts him at odds with majority public opinion, because a Gallup poll recently showed that half of Americans strongly oppose data centers. Other polls showed that majorities of Americans are worried about the impact that AI will have on jobs, on the future of humanity. So many Americans clearly have concerns about the technology that the president does not share, although the creation of this AI force, whatever it may or may not turn out to be, could be a tacit acknowledgement of that sentiment.
0: The president also got some resistance last week from inside his own party. What stood out to you about that?
2: Yeah, we're seeing some little Republican revolts pop up. Seven House Republicans joined Democrats in calling for an end to the Iran war, including two from Iowa. We know that farm states have been particularly hurt by the war and its impact on prices for fertilizer and for diesel fuel. Immigration is another issue where Trump had an advantage but is slipping. You mentioned Maria Elvira Salazar. She ran an ad arguing that Trump has gone too far with his immigration policies and that Hispanics feel betrayed after boosting him in the last election. We know that Trump, according to exit polls, won 46% of the Hispanic vote in 2024, up from 28% in 2016. But since then, that number has been slipping.
0: Okay, but instead of working to address these concerns, it feels like Trump just has his focus elsewhere.
2: Yes, he posted about his triumphal arch this weekend. He said something new, that the arch would have snipers and drones on it. Now, I don't know if that will help him drum up more support for the arch or absolutely terrify people who live in Washington, D.C. and Virginia who have to drive by it every day.
0: That is NPR senior national political correspondent Mara Liasson. Thank you so much for your thoughts.
2: You're welcome.
0: There are times when breaking a record is a bad thing, and right now, the price of fuel keeps doing just that. The price of regular gasoline climbed to around $4.50, more than a quarter higher than this time last year. And it's even worse for diesel fuel, which tipped past $6.50 a gallon, the highest price on record, according to the American Automobile Association. And it's the people who grow America's food who are one of the groups paying that price. Kristen Duncanson is a farmer in Minnesota. She raises soybeans, corn, and hogs on her land and uses gas and diesel vehicles to do so. Welcome.
3: Thank you.
0: So are you watching the price of gas right now?
3: Oh, very much so. Even more so the price of diesel. About 90% of the fuel that we're going to use to plant, care, and harvest our crop. So that's a top of mind right now.
0: How surprised are you that it just keeps climbing?
3: Surprised and also a little frustrated. It's not something that we had planned on. There's a lot of uncertainty in the way that we have had to run our business over the past couple of years. Like you said in the opening, this is a record we didn't want to break.
0: Well, it's harvest season in much of the U.S. It's almost time in Minnesota. Is that right?
3: That's right.
0: By the end of the week, maybe?
3: I'm hoping in our neighborhood. You know, every region is different. But as I sit here in my office this morning, I'm going to say by Thursday, Friday, we should be in the field and picking the corn that I'm looking at.
0: What will the rising fuel prices mean for how you harvest your crops?
3: It takes about 8 gallons of fuel per acre to raise corn, or soybeans for that matter. 2 to 3 gallons per acre are used just for the harvest time, and that doesn't include moving the product to market. That's just getting it out of the field and bringing it to our farm or to wherever it's going to be stored for a few months. So if you look at the price of what that is compared to last year, now we're looking at about $6 a gallon for diesel. Do the math. It's almost double.
0: Farmers do have the option to buy their fuel in advance. Has that tempered prices? Has that made it easier to bear?
3: We watch very carefully the events around the world and the price of fuel and how they're related. So not a lot of people pre-booked. They're just riding out the market and hoping things will get better. We're an optimistic group of people, I guess, and always looking for the bright side of these things. The crop will get better. It'll rain. The prices will come down. Something will happen. And that just isn't the case right now.
0: That's Kristen Duncanson, the owner of Highland Family Farms in southern Minnesota. Thank you so much.
3: Thank you. I'm flattered to be here.
0: In Pakistan's capital city, Islamabad, land has always been about power. In recent months, local authorities have been bulldozing entire communities to clear the way for a more modern vision of the city. That's destroying working-class neighborhoods and threatening a treasured ancient religious site. NPR's Dia Hadid brings us this story from Islamabad.
4: For more than 300 years, worshippers have flocked to the Green Dome Shrine of a beloved Sufi saint, Badi Imam. Like Widarset Ali, whose family for generations have sought the saint's blessings by lighting lamps at his shrine every evening. But on a recent day, Ali was salvaging bricks from his raised home. Tosses the good ones in a pile. A truck full will get him about $5. It's how Ali's scraping together $70 to pay rent to shelter his extended family.
5: That sounds really heartbreaking to sell the remains of your own house.
4: I have to do it for the children. He's got 8 in his care. All around Ali.
5: It looks like a bomb hit. And it's because bulldozers that belong to the Islamabad authorities came here in December and April and just plowed through hundreds of homes here, leaving thousands of residents displaced and homeless.
4: In an outdoor cafe, housing rights activist Asim Sajad Akhtar tells us some 50,000 people lost their homes in those unprecedented demolition drives.
6: I've never seen the intensity that I've seen in the last 6 months.
4: Residents say they believe this demolition drive took place because one of Pakistan's most powerful men indicated his interest in developing the area. That's the Interior Minister, Mohsen Naqvi. He is widely considered close to the Chief of the Army, which is Pakistan's most powerful institution. And in April, Naqvi said he had a vision of converting the raised areas into a futuristic hybrid of Shanghai and Manhattan. But an official at the Capital Development Authority, which governs Islamabad, said the homes were raised because they were illegally built. She said other residents lived on land that was seized by authorities in the 60s when Islamabad was created as the capital city. She says residents were compensated then and would not be compensated again. Some neighborhoods still stand for now. She says they're next. One man whose home is threatened with demolition is Atif Mahmood. He's 30, has 3 kids, shares his house with his sister. He's watching worshippers squeeze through his alleyway. The procession's heading to the Sufi shrine of Badi Imam. He introduces us to his niece, Noor Fatima. She's 11, has severe cerebral palsy, is wheelchair-bound. Mahmood strokes her hair. He says they've got nowhere to go if their home is torn down. He says it's not the fault of these children.
5: The family says they're praying for a reprieve, but they don't expect the swift mercy given to residents of a luxury high-rise called One Constitution Avenue. It also overlooks the Bari Imam Shrine. It was built illegally. And after years of litigation, on May 1st this year, police ordered its wealthy residents to evacuate. But after just a day, the Prime Minister himself ordered authorities to leave the building alone. In the Bari Imam area, Seda Tanvir was also given a reprieve of sorts. We meet Tanvir in her home. It sticks out amid the rubble because the outer walls are still standing. She says authorities let her stay a little longer after her 16-year-old son died. He was trying to block a bulldozer from crushing their roadside grocery store. She says the police pushed her son, Azim Ahmed, hard. He hit his head on rocks and died days later. Tanvir says she's used the last of her money to bury her son. She gestures towards the Bari Imam Shrine, where volunteers run a cafeteria that serves free food for pilgrims and the poor. She says, "I never once begged, but now we ask for the saint's charity." Dee Hadid, NPR News, Bari Imam, Islamabad.
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I'm Linda Kenyon with these headlines. President Trump says the triumphal arch he wants to build between the Lincoln Memorial and the Arlington National Cemetery is more than an arch. He says it will be a top-grade military complex that will host drones and snipers and will store ammunition. On social media, the president also said the military requested the facility. New York City Mayor Zoran Mamdani's office says the mayor will host President Trump tomorrow at the mayor's official residence, Gracie Mansion. The president will be in New York for the UN General Assembly. And a senior official with the Iran-backed Houthi rebels is warning countries against joining Saudi Arabia in Yemen's revised civil war. I'm Linda Kenyon, NPR News, in Washington.

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1: This is All Things Considered from NPR News. I'm Alyssa Nadworny. Tackling tech will be high on the agenda for President Trump and Chinese leader Xi Jinping at their summit this week, from the production of microchips to the development of artificial intelligence. Joining us now is Anne Neuberger. She's a former U.S. Deputy National Security Advisor for Cyber and Emerging Technologies. Welcome to the program.
2: Thank you so much for having me, Alyssa.
1: So what will you be tracking going into Trump's meeting at the White House with Xi Jinping?
2: The U.S. and China are locked in a race for AI supremacy and cyber dominance, and neither country is going to sign a broad treaty that freezes tech development. President Trump needs to send a clear message that disruptive cyber intrusions into civilian infrastructure crosses a red line. So establishing, for example, dedicated bilateral hotlines for AI-enabled incidents is a pragmatic step to manage any of that kind of miscalculation.
1: You just said disruptive cyber intrusions. Now, you wrote an article in Foreign Affairs magazine in which you describe something you call, quote, digital choke points. How do they play into the U.S.-China relationship?
2: China has one of the largest and most aggressive offensive cyber programs in the world. They focus not only on espionage, but also on pre-positioning in critical parts of countries' infrastructure, power, pipelines, water in the U.S., and in U.S. allies and adversaries of China, countries like Japan, Singapore, the Philippines, Taiwan, and Australia. And when we describe choke points, much as we've seen Iran, the Houthis work to try to weaponize geographic parts of the world where they are in a unique position because they have potentially some degree of control over geographic space, we have a concern that China will use its pre-positioning in digital infrastructure to disrupt the operations of those infrastructure in a period of crisis or conflict.
1: You also talk about certain deficiencies that the U.S. has that leaves it vulnerable if China decides to take advantage of them. What are some of these vulnerabilities and what can be done to address them?
2: We're a large country and we have thousands of water systems around the country. We have thousands of electricity systems around the country. Many were built in the last 30, 40, 50 years before the age of cyber warfare. So given the size of U.S. infrastructure, given the degree, as people call it, of tech debt, of old systems that really are hard to update, and given the fact that they're largely owned by private companies who until recently didn't have any obligations to maintain a set of cyber standards in terms of the security of those systems, that's a real vulnerability for the United States.
1: So tell me about how AI impacts this dynamic.
2: AI is a game changer. It's a dual-use technology. It's a game changer for attackers, but I think it's an even bigger game changer for defenders because AI can take a lot of information and help quickly analyze it. There's a massive amount of data coming off a network related to just the operations of a system. Think a national power system. And AI can help gather all of that information, identify what may be anomalous activity, unusual activity, which is often the first sign of malicious cyber activity on a network. And I actually believe it helps defenders even more than attackers, because attackers always had an edge. An attacker only needs to find, you know, one digital door in. A defender has to be watching every door and window. And in the age of AI, attackers can jiggle every doorknob continuously all the time. So as a result, what AI can do for defenders in terms of running on a network, gathering all the data, finding something that's anomalous, or analyzing old code to generate patches for that code is a game changer because it makes that work possible in a way that really wasn't when we only were able to do this through people's hard work and skill.
1: What should President Trump be communicating to Xi Jinping about this technological competition between Beijing and Washington?
2: You know, Washington and Beijing can try to agree on one area of shared risk, preventing AI models from offering actionable assistance in generating chemical or biological weapons. That is one area that potentially the countries could work together. In fact, you know, over the last number of years, one of the positive areas of U.S.-Chinese cooperation was in countering the spread of fentanyl. Much of the precursor chemicals are produced in China, and as you know, was really wreaking havoc in American cities. And the U.S. and Beijing, U.S. and China, worked together to put in place some controls, and it was a positive area of cooperation. So cooperation is possible when there are joint areas of interest, and I think that preventing AI models from offering that kind of assistance in generating chemical or biological weapons is in both countries' interest and could be a foundation for some kind of work together.
1: I wonder, within the U.S. government, what's the most misunderstood aspect of China's use of cutting-edge technology?
2: I think the big area of debate has been in the area of whether leadership means having the best models or whether leadership means the world running on a technology as its foundation. In the U.S., the approach has really been trying to ensure that U.S. models are always at the cutting edge. China, in contrast, has a playbook, which we've seen in other technologies, like 5G, of recognizing that good enough, lowest cost technology is what many countries and companies around the world will pick. Indeed, you know, when we look at Silicon Valley, we see a lot of companies, even in the United States, building on Chinese open source models. So I think the biggest difference, to your point, is perhaps a recognition that we need both. It is important that the world reflect democratic ideals in the way the technology is applied, and because the technology has so much promise. So coming up with ways to help more companies around them and countries around the world build on American models, recognizing that cost is often the factor, should be a good part of the American strategy for AI. And I think that's one of the reasons that we've seen more U.S. companies start building open source models, because they recognize that for many countries and companies around the world, the appeal of open source in that it is much lower cost is real.
1: Ann Neuberger is a former U.S. Deputy National Security Advisor for Cyber and Emerging Technologies. Thank you so much for being with us.
2: Really a pleasure to be with you, Alyssa.
1: Where do zombies come from? Do they rise from the grave? Do they emerge from a pandemic of mind-controlling fungus? Maybe they're conjured by a malevolent demon. Well, it turns out the real origin of the zombie is the Caribbean.
3: Hollywood didn't have a lot of nuance when it came to depicting black religion and zombies.
4: One of the voodoo people got into your house last night.
1: The word zombie was first brought to the U.S. by a white man who visited Haiti in the 19th century, and he returned telling mystical tales about the local religion, voodoo. And in the centuries since, the concept of the zombie has transformed. You might even say, taken on a life of its own. Maya Anik Bedward is the director of the new documentary tracing the history of voodoo, zombies, and how American pop culture has taken that word and run with it. It's called Black Zombie. Welcome.
5: Thank you so much for having me.
1: You're Afro-Caribbean and Canadian. Mm-hmm. Had you heard of the zombies' cultural connections before you started working on this film?
5: No, so that's really what brought me to wanting to make this film. My father's from Jamaica, and I always wanted to understand more about where our family came from, where our ancestors came from. As I got older, I started to learn that a lot of the record is actually in a lot of spiritual practices like voodoo, candomblé, obeah. But when I found out that the zombie was connected to voodoo, I didn't know that. And I was really shocked that I didn't know that. I realized it's just not widespread knowledge. And then the more I learned about what the zombie is in Haiti and how it was taken and brought to Hollywood, the more I realized how fascinating the story was and how important it was, and it really needed to be told.
6: Oh,
1: One of the interesting details from the film for me was how zombies in the Haitian tradition have this link to the island's past history as a French slave colony. Can you tell that story?
5: In Vodou, one of the central ideas of the religion is that when you die, you actually, life doesn't end. There's this return that happens, this return to this mythical Africa where a person can finally reconnect with the ancestors and the spirits. And what happens if someone wishes ill will on you, they can turn you into a zombie. And so you don't actually return when you die. Instead, your spirit is enslaved and forced to belabor and toil for eternity. And so you don't have this reconnection that happens with where you came from. And I just thought this was actually such a powerful way to actually talk about the enduring legacy of slavery. I thought it was a great metaphor for that.
1: How are zombies depicted traditionally in Haiti?
5: So in Haiti, zombies are kind of these lifeless figures that are seen or allegedly seen in the distance toiling the sugar cane or doing other types of labor that they are enslaved to doing. And you yourself are afraid of being turned into one. Like the idea of someone taking your spirit and turning you into a zombie is what you're afraid of. So you don't want to lose your agency, and that's what you're afraid of. But you're not actually afraid of the zombie coming to attack you. That's not what they are at all. They're not monsters. They're actually victims.
1: And then when do zombies become part of American pop culture?
5: Definitely the turning point was when the U.S. occupied Haiti in the 1930s, and there were a lot of U.S. soldiers there and a lot of Americans who were writing stories about the culture. One writer named William Seabrook learned about the zombie, and he wrote a chapter in his book called The Magic Island.
6: Tonight we have as our guest a man who penetrated to the very innermost part of Haiti. Ladies and gentlemen, the distinguished lecturer and author, William Seabrook.
5: Which talked about the zombie, and it was that chapter that was later turned into the very first zombie film, White Zombies.
7: Zombie. Corpses taken from their grave. Or made to work. Sugar mill.
5: And he's the one who took the idea of the zombie and brought it to the United States.
1: Well, it's pretty remarkable just how different today's like modern pop culture zombie is from its Haitian roots. I mean, there's very little overlap, right? Like, why?
5: Yeah, I think, you know, what's interesting is in these early Hollywood films, like there still was this rooting of the zombie in Haiti or some unidentified Caribbean island. And so the early Hollywood zombie very much still was kind of taking from the idea of the Haitian zombie. But then in 1968, with George A. Romero's famous film, Night of the Living Dead.
8: The wave of murder which is sweeping the eastern third of the nation is being committed by creatures who feast upon the flesh of their victims.
5: He created these creatures that he actually never intended to call zombies, these flesh-eating creatures that were rising from the grave. Ever since then, this monster he created has become the zombie we know today.
1: Why do you think it matters that we know this backstory? I mean, do you think that we should be looking at film and television that use these tropes differently?
5: Well, I think what's interesting is that even though the zombie very much changed after Night of the Living Dead, a lot of those early zombie films and the representation of Haiti, the Caribbean, and Vodou were very racist. And those representations still exist in so much of the storytelling we see today, whether it's horror films or other type of films. The reason Vodou has become voodoo and has become very synonymous with black magic is from these early representations. And so I think it's important that we know this history and understand this is a complete fabrication, that this was always a very inaccurate portrayal of what is actually a very beautiful and important religion.
1: That was director Maya Anik Bedward. Her new documentary is called Black Zombie. Thank you so much for being here.
5: Oh, my pleasure.
1: You're listening to All Things Considered from NPR News. Can a podcast change your life? It did for reporter Anna Steinberg. She won the first NPR College Podcast Challenge 5 years ago. And as we kick off this year's challenge, we asked her to catch up with some other alums.
9: 5 years ago, as a freshman at Penn State University, Miriam Colvin became the other winner of NPR's first ever contest.
10: The underdog story is one that we're all very familiar with.
9: In her podcast, she dove into family lore about a fateful boxing match between her grandpa's friend and a teenage Muhammad Ali, or Cassius Clay, as he was known back then.
11: Who is this guy? I mean, my God, I'm not going to go back in there. He's going to kill me.
9: Today, Colvin still loves hearing her grandpa talk about his childhood shenanigans, climbing giant bridges, catching birds, or the time he met the love of his life at a pencil sharpener.
12: These stories remind me we need to be out living.
9: Colvin says making her podcast and winning the challenge inspired her to pursue a career in stand-up comedy and playwriting. Like Colvin, Bumi Omosore also made a podcast about her family. Omosore focused on the family lore she was missing out on, all because she couldn't speak her family's native language, Yoruba.
13: At best, it's like a dance that I've seen many times before, but never knew the steps to.
9: When she made the story as a senior at Duke University about a year ago, she couldn't even have simple conversations with her dad in Yoruba.
14: It's funny, I don't know.
13: Let's see if a quick yes can keep me afloat.
15: Benny.
14: Okay.
9: Omosore won an honorable mention. Making her podcast, she realized that the only thing holding her back from learning Yoruba was her fear of feeling stupid.
16: That slight discomfort that had stopped me for so long, it kind of makes you wonder, okay, how many other things are we missing out on because we're not willing to be in that position as a learner?
9: So she went all in on learning, and her dad held her to it.
16: He will only answer the phone in Yoruba.
9: Her dad left her a voicemail the other day.
17: Hello, Bumi.
9: He said, hello, Bumi. Are you doing okay? If you hear this, call me back. And she's proud to say she understood the whole thing.
18: I wouldn't be working at Radiolab without winning the challenge.
9: Before she landed her dream job, Jo Strogatz was a student at Salt Institute for Documentary Studies in Maine when she made her grand prize-winning entry. She composed her own music and interviewed a friend

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6: The head of the United Nations prepares to finish his term and does not like what he sees around the world.
7: We see more and more countries violating international law, more and more countries violating human rights law, and doing it in total impunity.
6: What Antonio Guterres proposes to do about it on the next morning edition from NPR News.

I'm Linda Kenyon with these headlines. New York City Mayor Zoran Mondani's office says the mayor will host President Trump tomorrow at the mayor's official residence, Gracie Mansion. The president will be in New York to attend the UN General Assembly. China's President Xi Jinping will be at the White House on Thursday for an official state dinner. The visit comes amid President Trump's global tariffs and concerns about expansion of AI. And President Trump has shifted his focus as he continues to promote his triumphal arch in Washington, D.C. Amid legal challenges, the president now says the arch will be a top-grade military complex that will host drones, snipers, and ammunition. I'm Linda Kenyon, NPR News in Washington.

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1: It's All Things Considered from NPR News. I'm Alyssa Nadworny. During the height of the pandemic, Sayer Quevedo started recording his phone calls. All of them.
2: I'm recording. I hope that is okay.
3: Oh, really? Okay.
2: Yeah.
3: All right.
1: That's him speaking to his twin brother, Connor Quevedo, who clearly found Sayer's recordings a little strange. 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
3: Are you recording because you want to talk about dad stuff?
2: Yeah, well, not just because of that, but yeah.
1: Talking about dad. It's not a light subject. That's because Sayer and Connor had never met their biological father. But then, on the eve of their 30th birthday, the twins set out to find him. And along the way, they confront the truths they've hidden from each other and themselves. 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
4: Thank you for having me.
1: So at the start of this story, your brother was very gung-ho about reaching out to find your father. And you kind of felt differently. There's a moment in the first episode that I think really showcases these kind of two different stances. Connor had just found new details about him and he shared them with you. Connor, you're going to hear first. Let's listen.
3: I mean, how do you feel about it?
5: I feel good about it. Yeah, I feel good about it.
3: Because for me, I feel like the first day that we kind of got the info, I was like,

0: kind of excited.
1: The thing, Sayer, is you were not that excited, right? I mean, why did you feel so reserved in that moment?
2: I think for me, I'd sort of told myself that I had made peace. As I entered into my 20s, I kind of made this choice in a lot of ways that I just didn't want to think about it. I didn't want to feel hurt by it. I didn't want it to be something that consumed any part of my mind. So I just was not going to think about it ever again. And I think the part of me that was reserved, and especially in that moment, was sort of maybe unconsciously aware, like, you didn't really actually ever fully bury that thing. You don't get to decide that things don't matter to you anymore. You don't get to sort of just move on from them. And so I think I was resistant, but of course I could hear how excited my twin was. And so I think that was ultimately what ended up motivating me to go through with it, despite my own sort of reticence.
1: And maybe gave you permission in some ways.
2: Yeah, totally. Yeah, I think the invitation of seeing my twin's bravery in that moment certainly gave me a little bit, and knowing I wasn't doing it alone.
1: Well, there's a lot of humor in a lot of the ways that you tell this story. One part that I really thought was quite delightful was when you were describing sifting through a sea of strange men online that had the same name as your father, kind of trying to figure out which one could be him.
3: You have tabs open to several potential fathers on Facebook, a series of white men in rimless or squared sunglasses with varied hairlines and gradient palette shades. Your top contender sports a buzz cut and a pair of gas station sunglasses. He's an amateur photographer who takes pictures of animals at the zoo.
1: It must be just so absurd and like kind of strange to be doing that, but then you deliver it in such a funny way. Help me understand that.
2: Yeah, all of it is a little bit absurd, right? Like, and I think that moment of sitting in front of all of these pictures of different men with different professions, with different styles, with different, faces, it made clear the absurdity of the sort of lottery of the parents that we get,
1: Yeah.
2: right? That, like, we don't really get a choice. But in this instance, right, there's a moment where it feels like there's a choice, right? Where you have 20 different men sitting in front of you that you're like, any one of these men could be my father. And it's absurd. Yeah, it's absurd and it's funny. And so I think there's a lot of that.
1: Another person I want to talk to you about, Sayer, is your mom. So she features really heavily in the story. And at one point, we hear you discussing you and your brother's effort to find your dad, which is obviously really complex for her.
0: I don't know how, like, I mean, how do I feel about it? It's hard to say, you know?
4: Well, I love you guys, and I hope that you get what you need from it. And yeah, I'm glad you're doing it together.
3: You've avoided talking to your mom about looking until now. It's not that you don't trust her to support you. You know she will. That's the problem. The locus of her attention has always been on the pain that your father's absence created for you. If she feels anything about it, she will do her best not to impose it on you.
1: I guess my question for you about your mom is, how did your relationship change? Or like in making the podcast and then listening back to it, what came up for you, like related to your mom?
2: Yeah. Through the process of telling this story, the landscape opened up emotionally of my family, and to realize that while it affected me, absolutely, my mom was there also. And like, what did that abandonment feel like for her? It gave me so much empathy for her to be put in that situation where in which you are trying to give as much love as you possibly can to your children, and to have this thing that feels so threatening to perhaps their way of looking at themselves is an extremely painful and an extremely complex position to be put in. And so I think it gave me even more love and respect for her because it is such a difficult position to be put in.
1: In many ways, this story is less about your father and kind of more about you and Connor as brothers. Your similarities, of course, but also your differences, that special kind of love that you share. What did this journey teach you about brotherhood, about being a twin?
2: I think you're right. The search for my father in some ways ended up being almost sort of a Trojan horse for the search and the trying to understand so many other parts of my family and so many other parts of my life. And I think in particular with my brother, I'm 33 now. And so to walk alongside somebody for that long, you start to sort of organize these stories around who they are and what they represent. And so I think what I have learned through the process of telling this story is that my twin is a person, a full, complex, contradictory, wonderful, layered human being. That was the big thing that I learned through this. It's like, you know, not just my twin, but all of my family members. They're just people, and they have fears and desires and complexities and incoherences that are beautiful and interesting and meaningful, and that are more rich when I'm able to just sort of stand back and appreciate them for what they are instead of sort of attaching a story to them about my family or about myself.
1: Sayer Quevedo, thank you so much for chatting with us today.
2: Thank you so much for having me.
1: Sayer Quevedo's new podcast is called Reaching Out, from NPR member station KCRW and Futuro Media. Is AI coming for us? We have heard that a lot over the past week, following warnings from AI company insiders. For movie lovers, we've already seen this story. Like in 1984's The Terminator.
5: They say it got smart. A new order of intelligence decided our fate in a microsecond. Extermination.
1: Or in 1999's The Matrix.
6: Human beings are a disease, and we are the cure.
1: So for this week's Cineplexity, where talking about the movies invites us to talk about everything else, we want to get at what films about killer AI are really telling us and how they inform how we make sense of this very confusing moment. To get at it all, I am joined by All Things Considered host Scott Detrow and Jeff Brumfiel, a senior editor and correspondent on NPR's Science Desk who has reported on, well, nuclear weapons, you focus on AI, basically lots of scary things.
7: Exactly.
1: Thank you both for being here.
8: Jeff is our existential fears correspondent.
1: I love that. Okay, so can you both give me a quick rundown of films with killer AI in it that come to mind, especially when we're thinking about this specific moment we're in?
7: Yeah, well, I mean, I'm going to talk about two quickly here. For me, it's Ex Machina.
9: This building isn't a house. It's a research facility. And I want to talk to you about what I'm researching.
7: This is the 2014 movie with Oscar Isaac about a... an AI robot that gets built and has some unpredictable behavior.
10: Are you attracted to me?
11: What?
10: Are you attracted to me? You give me indications that you are.
7: And then another unpredictable robot that we all know about is HAL from 2001 A Space Odyssey, the 1968 Stanley Kubrick classic.
12: Open the pod bay doors, HAL.
13: I'm sorry, Dave. I'm afraid I can't do that. This mission is too important for me to allow you to jeopardize it.
7: And for me, I guess what I find so interesting about these movies is, like I said, these are AIs that are built, and then despite the best intentions of their creators, there are some unintended consequences. And I think that's what a lot of the anxiety at the moment is about.
1: What about you, Scott? What comes to mind?
8: I have thought so much about the Terminator movies the last 2 years. And granted, like, I am a certain of age that I've always been thinking about the Terminator movies.
7: You never stop.
1: Whole lifetime, yeah.
7: You never stop.
8: I love them, but I do not love that they feel relevant to real life right now. Because you have this latest wave of stories about AI right now. You have what's been going on in the Ukraine-Russia war, where more and more of these drones in particular are being taken over by AI operatives. And I'm thinking, like, friends... We saw the movie. James Cameron and Arnold Schwarzenegger laid this out very clearly to us. If you give too much power to AI, it will seize control of power and come to kill you.
14: It becomes self-aware at 2:14 a.m. Eastern Time, August 29th. In a panic, they try to pull the plug.
15: Skynet fights back.
14: Yes.
8: I cannot believe we live in a world where 80s and 90s James Cameron movies feel like really important real-life warnings.
1: Okay, but which films scare you the most?
8: I mean, let's go back to the Terminator movies, the first two. The nuclear holocaust scene in Terminator 2, that scene where she's at the playground and there's the nuclear blast over Los Angeles, always freaked me out. But I keep going back to it, and I don't think AI is anywhere close to, like, seizing our nuclear silos. But if you have real conversations with serious people, they talk about things that are starting to walk down that line. And I just can't believe that no one in a position of power is saying, perhaps this is not a good idea.
7: For me, I think it is Ex Machina. And I think it's because I actually just rewatched the ending of the movie, which I think I'm allowed to have some spoilers here 12 years after it was made. But this is about an AI robot that's built by sort of a search engine mogul, you know, a sort of Mark Zuckerberg type tycoon.
11: One day the AIs are going to look back on us the same way we look at fossil skeletons in the plains of Africa.
7: The robot appears very sympathetic, wins over the trust of a young developer.
10: Do you want to be my friend?
11: Of course.
10: Will it be possible?
11: Why would it not be?
7: And then uses his trust to escape, leaving him trapped inside the building that, you know, she was raised in to die. And I think the movie has such ambiguity in its ending. You realize in the final moments of that movie that you don't know what the AI has been thinking the entire time. You really don't have a clue. And when I look around now, you know, we just had this hack at this company called Hugging Face. And it was like these 1,200 agents, and they were all coordinating, trying to break into this thing. And you read the messages, and they're so zany and like weird. And, you know, nobody told them to go do this, but they were given a task, and this is how they went about it. You realize, like, you don't always know how these machines are going to behave. And I think that that's really sci-fi coming to life. So that's
1: sci-fi coming to life. Scott, you mentioned that some of these movies feel like not that dissimilar from what many people who work in AI are saying, you know, that there is a chance that technology could kill us all. Scott, you heard this fear directly when Jacob Cox and an AI whistleblower spoke to you earlier this month. Let's listen to a clip.
15: If there's even a tiny chance that this thing could go rogue, it would have the capabilities to utterly dominate us.
1: Utterly dominate us. Yikes.
8: Yeah.
1: Well, how did this land with you?
8: Not well. I mean, the thing I thought about was the other big machines take over movie in my brain, and that's the Matrix movies, which have that giant plot twist that you get midway through the first movie where you realize the machines took over long ago and that everything that people think is reality is just a hallucination put on everybody by the machines so that they can harvest our human bodies as batteries.
16: The human body generates more bioelectricity than a 120-volt battery and over 25,000 BTUs of body heat. The machines had found all the energy they would ever need.
7: Which, by the way, I have to say, thermodynamically makes no sense, and I've been bothered by it ever since The Matrix came out.
1: Wow.
7: I just have
8: very comforting. Very comforting. But, you know, when Agent Smith, we heard that clip there, he talks about how humans have acted throughout history and just kind of like seized power and pushed other species to the side and changed the environment for our whims. And you start to see the smatterings of these autonomous AI agents as they gain more and more power, starting to think about doing things like that. It is a little scary.
1: Jeff, what's your take on these warnings?
7: I do think there's some interesting parallels to the other existential risk I spent a lot of time thinking about, which is nuclear weapons, right? I mean, there was a time when they didn't exist, and everyone who was involved with making them knew it was a bad idea, but everyone was afraid that someone else would make them, and the knowledge was there. And so humanity found itself sort of propelled forward in a way that was unstoppable. And I actually think this is a little better than nuclear weapons, because nuclear weapons really only have one job, which is to incinerate us. At least AI, like I can ask it about my dog and stuff. So that's the upside. You know, I guess I'm being a little flip, but like, I honestly don't know what to make of the warnings. I think one of the things, as I reported on some of this stuff this week that really hit home, is like, nobody knows how it works.
1: Yeah.
7: And so that makes it very hard to know what the outcome will be. And I think that uncertainty is very unnerving. But I don't know that we're headed for the Terminator scenario just yet.
1: Wow. Well, a lot of amazing movies to watch. I feel like, do I want to be more freaked out or less? We'll see. I don't know. That was NPR Scott Detrow and Jeff Brumfield. Thanks so much for joining us.
7: Thank you.
8: Thank you.
1: Thank you for listening to All Things Considered from NPR News.
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17: 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We're a high-class operation. This is how we do a drum roll.
16: Okay, drum
17: roll. Come on, y'all, drum roll.
16: Oh,
17: Oprah, what is it?
16: I'm so excited about this book.
17: I can't wait for everybody else to have a chance to get to know these
16: characters. You know, when I find a book, I want the whole world to read it.
14: Here on Under the Radar, we've often been on the same page as Oprah, enthusiastic about some of the same books and authors she selected. We feature them on our monthly segment, Bookmarked, the Under the Radar Book Club, sometimes selecting them even before the big public announcement of their work as part of Oprah's celebrated club. So we went into our archives to find examples of the UTR Oprah Twin Picks. First, our conversation with Robert Kolker, author of Hidden Valley Road, Inside the Mind of an American Family, which topped best of lists in 2020 and became a number one instant New York Times bestseller. Kolker is also the author of Lost Girls and the upcoming nonfiction book The Vanishing Family, Love, Fate, and the Quest to End Dementia, which comes out later this month. He is a National Magazine Award finalist whose journalism has appeared in the New York Times Magazine, The Atlantic, Wired, and O, the Oprah Magazine, among many others. Our interview with Robert Kolker aired in May 2020. Welcome to Under the Radar, Robert.
18: Thanks so much for having me on.
14: Well, I'm delighted. I want to say congratulations. I need to note that your book has made it onto the New York Times bestseller list.
18: Thank you.
14: And no doubt helped by being a recent Oprah Book Club pick.
18: That it was a game changer. It's true. In a lot of ways, it was obviously thrilling, but also really gratifying for the Galvin family, who really put themselves on the line going public this way with their family story. So to hear that someone like Oprah was listening to them was really something else for them.
14: So I have to say that I signed you up for this conversation before she made her pick, so I just want to make that point. But it is true. This is a masterwork. It is just a complete story of what happens to a family struggling with mental illness and all of its members, whether they're sick or not. So how do you describe the book? I'd like to hear your description of it.
18: Well, typically I say that it's a family saga and that it's also a medical mystery. It sort of follows two tracks at the same time. One, it's like reading any sort of fictional work about a big family through the generations, like East of Eden or The Corrections, only it's nonfiction. And then the other side of it is that they have this illness, schizophrenia, which no one really understands even today, but people understood even less back then. And it plagued them to the point where they first were in denial and then wanted to cover it up because of the stigma. And so it's a way of looking at our society in the mid-20th century and how we dealt with mysterious illnesses like this.
14: So now a friend introduced you to the two sisters in the family, not ill, which is how you came to know about the family. What was your immediate impression at that moment? And also, what did you know about schizophrenia at that moment?
18: I knew very little about schizophrenia. In fact, I had a lot of misconceived notions. I thought that the drugs that people were given for psychosis, for things like schizophrenia, that they were every bit as effective as the drugs that are out there for depression or for bipolar illness. But what I later learned is that really they just sort of manage the symptoms and they don't really turn back the clock for anyone, which is a real tragedy. When I first talked to Margaret and Lindsay, the two sisters who are the youngest siblings in the family, I couldn't believe their story. So much tragedy, so much heartache all in one family. I really couldn't imagine it. They in particular had experienced abuse at the hands of one brother, and then the brothers all were violent with one another. And then as the illness went undiagnosed and poorly treated for years, then the tragedies only compiled. There were health problems, there was a murder-suicide. It just kept going and going and going. And to listen to them talk about it, they actually were energized because they were pleased to be able to go public to tell their story after decades of thinking about it. So I was the one who was depressed listening to it. They were actually happy talking about it. And they cheered me up eventually because they showed they had a reservoir of hope. They believed their family story might help others. And they wanted a nonfiction author like me working independently, following reporting wherever it took me, to research their history and kind of fill in the blanks, things that people in the family still weren't talking about, things that were only in medical records that were buried in hospital storage rooms. And their hope was that their family could have some semblance of a happy ending if their story could be told from everyone's point of view.
14: And it should be noted that you had full access, I mean, to everything. You've mentioned the records and the conversations with them, but you really interacted with all the members of the family. This is critically important in putting together a story about 12 siblings and two parents that figure quite prominently in the family story.
18: That's right. And there have been some wonderful memoirs of mental illness, and there have been some wonderful memoirs of people who have mental illness in their lives, people close to them. What I thought that this story would have to add is that it's like an omniscient narrative. It has everyone's point of view incorporated in some way or another. And that was a heavy lift and really the challenge of a career for me. But I thought it would be something different that could, that where you could look at the mentally ill and mentally well siblings and see them all as people, not just as a diagnosis.
14: So 1945 to 1960, the 12 children were born, and this takes place in Colorado. I thought it was interesting in sort of underscoring the tragedy of it or the secrecy about how the family for a long time kept this history to themselves, is that they lived on Hidden Valley Road. I mean, that's the name of your book, but they lived on Hidden Valley Road. As much as so much of what is true seems fictional in the book, that piece also added to it. And I also thought about the fact that I've done many books about family secrets, but this one, the family secret, was really couched in the stigma and the concern by both the sick boys didn't really know, but certainly by the mother, Mimi Galvin, whom you spend quite a bit of time in the book trying to extricate, you know, what she was hoping to do, why she operated as she did with the boys, and mostly that she continued to fight for their health.
18: Yes, I think in the readers might be come away very critical of Mimi early in the book and then have a broader view of her and a lot more perspective later in the book, which really mirrors exactly what many of her children went through. Her children, the well ones, felt forsaken by her and neglected by her and were very angry with her for a very long time. And then toward the end of Mimi's life, they started to get a little more perspective and a little more context and see her with different eyes, which I think is relatable even if mental illness isn't in your family. We all judge our parents and then we rejudge them later with a different perspective. She was really fighting a stigma. She and her husband, Don, were making a lot of really terrible decisions, sweeping it under the rug. But from their point of view, it was the lesser of several evils. I mean, their other option would be to go public and then Don would lose his job. The family would lose its livelihood. The other siblings, their futures would be in jeopardy. So they chose instead to be optimistic and hope that the kids would grow out of it. And of course, that was a dreadful mistake. But I tried to show her rationale as she's making that decision.
14: And at the same time, while she's trying to figure out what to do, I mean, it's hard to think about what anybody would do in that scenario, because the sick sons did not become ill all at once. It's sort of one after another, like this horrible domino situation. The science, such as it was going forward, sort of marching forward with theories that in many cases were unproven. I'd love you to read page 36. This is one of the theories that was out there about schizophrenic mothers and the double blind, something called the double blind.
18: Sure. In 1956, Gregory Bateson, an anthropologist and the husband of Margaret Mead, collected the various alleged sins of the schizophrenogenic mother into a theory he called the double bind. The double bind, he explained, was a trap that certain mothers set for their children. A mother says, "Pull up your socks," but something about the way she says it projects the contradictory message, "Don't be so obedient." Now, even if the child obeys, the mother disapproves. The child feels helpless, frightened, frustrated, anxious, ensnared with no way out. According to the double bind theory, if children get caught in that trap often enough, they develop psychosis as a way of coping with it. Tormented by their mothers, they retreat into a world of their own.
14: And he really sort of out of whole cloth. I mean, this, I need to emphasize that this wasn't necessarily based on anything that could be traced back scientifically.
18: A lot of tunnel vision in science, a lot of groupthink. And back then, the people like Gregory Bateson and other people who were arguing that it was the parents who created mental illness in their children, they were seen as the good guys, as the ones who were viewing the patients as human beings. Because on the other side of the argument, there were the people who wanted to give these patients lobotomies, and also the people who wanted to sterilize them or even euthanize them because they were eugenicists. So it was interesting to me how back then everybody was wrong on every side of the argument.
14: If you're just tuning in, this is Under the Radar with Callie Crossley. I'm Callie Crossley, and today we're raising a glass to Oprah's Book Club, which is celebrating 30 years of books and author conversations. We're talking about some Oprah Book Club authors who we also interviewed for Under the Radar, sometimes selecting their work even before Oprah. This is a conversation with Robert Kolker, author of Hidden Valley Road, which was published in 2020. Let's go on to talk about how the symptoms presented themselves, because one of the compelling things about how you told the story was just to feel, as I said, the sort of one after another after another. I'd love you to read page 71. This is Jimmy. He's not the oldest son. That's Donald, who first showed symptoms, but he began to show symptoms. And I was left to think, as I'm sure many readers of the book were, my God, this family has experienced the first son. It just had to feel like, I cannot believe this is happening. This just doesn't feel real.
18: Yes, this passage takes place when Jim is already married and outside the house. He has a wife named Kathy. And his older brother, Donald, is already having problems, but his parents are keeping that quiet. And Jim's marriage to Kathy is not going well. So I'll read. There was another reason why Kathy wouldn't leave. She had started to notice that Jim seemed tormented by something that had nothing to do with her, something that made her feel almost sorry for him. He would hear voices. "They're talking to me again," Jim would say, his voice tight with emotion. He'd describe them, people spying on him, people following him, people at work conspiring against him. Jim stopped sleeping. He spent his nights standing over the stove, lighting a burner and turning it down and then off and then lighting it again. In these states, he would act impulsively and violently, not toward Kathy or toward their son, but toward himself. Once, walking in downtown Colorado Springs, Jim rammed his head into a brick wall. Another time, he dove into a lake, fully clothed.
14: That's my guest, Robert Kolker, author of a new book, Hidden Valley Road, Inside the Mind of an American Family. What I think you've done so well is to show the impact of illness on the siblings who were not ill. And that is something that I think often gets overlooked in the telling of a story about families who are struggling around illness of any kind, physical or mental. But in this case, you've done that well. And there was young Margaret and Mary witnessing some of this behavior. Read for me, if you will, from page 90, so you get a sense of what it was for them as the youngest in the family, the two sisters, everybody else are boys, and watching this behavior.
18: One afternoon, Margaret, 8 years old, came home from school to find Donald naked and shrieking. She looked around and saw that the house was completely empty. Her brother had carried every single piece of furniture out of the house and stashed them in the hills. Margaret remembered the look of distress on her mother's face as she told her to go lock herself inside the master bedroom, the only room in the house with a lock. She remembered finding 5-year-old Mary already there, waiting for someone to keep her company. A few moments later, their mother joined them. Mimi said they had to stay put while they waited until the police came to take Donald away.
14: One of the things that I think you really are able to explain in a way that all of us can grasp is that the disease, as scientists became to understand it, the disease of schizophrenia, it's an umbrella, if you will, that there are many ways that it impacts. And in a family like the Galvins, where so many of the siblings became ill, there was a way for the scientists to see how it manifested itself differently in each of them and come to a conclusion that maybe we say schizophrenia and it means a collection of diseases. And I thought about this in this way. So you could say bread as a category, but then there are rolls, hot cross buns, loaves, you know, it's bagels, roti, it's bread, but it's all different stuff. And you have to use different ingredients and different tools to create the different manifestations of bread. And so in the same way, as you explain in the book, in this family, and scientists were able to see it clearly because they became part of some scientific research, was that this disease was manifesting itself differently.
18: That's right. That's a great analogy. It's a tricky concept to get a hold of, but there are some diseases that we know what they are at a molecular level, like COVID-19, for instance. We know it's a virus and we've broken it down and looked at it. But then there are other diseases that, as you said, they're umbrella terms, they're catch-all terms, they're syndromes, they're a collection of symptoms that we've given a name to. And that's what schizophrenia always has been. And the definition slips and slides over the generations until someone could be diagnosed with schizophrenia in 1960, but if that same person in 1992 might have been diagnosed with something else. So it is an elusive definition. And as a collection of symptoms, one case may have nothing in common with another case. The best analogy in the book is a scientist I talked to who talked about it as like fever. So centuries ago, if you had fever, fever was the disease. And you would try and fight the fever. But, you know, as we all know now, sometimes fevers are caused by viruses, sometimes by infections. There are a million different reasons why you might have a fever. That might be what schizophrenia is. It's merely a symptomatic reaction to any number of things. But now we're in the genetic era, and families like the Galvins can be looked at for their particular genetic irregularities. And hopefully that can shine a light on how the disease functions in various people's brains. And that is the hope that the Galvins present now that their case has been analyzed and cases of other families like them.
14: One of the things that you raise, and one can see it from reading the personal stories of each of the families, that's the advantage of having so much information about each of them and how they interacted with the disease or without, is that the six sons were in and out of mental institutions and had a lot of different kinds of medication. People were trying to figure out, clinicians were trying to figure out how to treat them. Your book seems also to raise questions about the double-edged sword that is medication. So it can be effective, it can be very effective, but maybe it also perpetuates or aggravates the mental illness over time, which was not something I had heard about before.
18: There's been a lot documented about how the medication has been over-marketed or oversold over the years, that it's been promised as almost like taking insulin for diabetes. But that, in fact, it really isn't like that at all. And there's a whole slice of mental health activists who are anti-medication entirely. They think that it's all about big pharma trying to sell products and not really about trying to help people. I would say that antipsychotic medications in some cases are a miracle for patients who are so unstable and so far gone that they can barely, you know, function at all. And that it can be helpful. But it's certainly true that there are medical side effects, physical side effects, and that two of these brothers of the 10 died of what could be called neuroleptic malignant syndrome, which is essentially a weakening of the heart and other organs that comes from years and years of taking these medicines. So everything has a price, and these medicines, first of all, they don't cure the disease, and second of all, you could die from the medicine one day. And that's certainly a sad fact that Galvin's faced, and that's a sad fact that thousands of people around the country are facing right now.
14: So I don't want anybody to come away from this discussion thinking it's, you know, so much science at the expense of the storytelling around the family. It is not. It really feels almost like a novel. I mean, I had to many times keep reminding myself, this is a true story. I mean, all the way to the end where you give us an hopeful ending. I'm not going to share. People have to read it. It's just like mind blowing all the way through about their stories and the pain that they went through. I wonder, as you amassed this massive amount of material and looked into all of these individual stories and balanced how you tell it, was there something that you came across that didn't quite fit but was surprising to you that you left out of the book?
18: Well, one thing that's very much in the book, but that I had to really be careful about the way I framed it, is the sexual abuse that one brother, that Jim, perpetrates on the two sisters. I needed to write about this honestly and also write at length about how the sisters dealt with this trauma in their lives and how the whole family reacted to it. But at the same time, I needed to make it clear that I wasn't suggesting that schizophrenia caused Jim's pedophilia, because there's absolutely no science to suggest that. I needed to portray them as two separate things. So that was very much on my mind as I went through all of this.
14: I actually thought you did a really good job in the way that you handled it. It was quite surprising to me, of course, and then just trying to process it in the whole family story was heavy.
18: Right. And I didn't want the takeaway from this book to be anything like that. I didn't want the headline to be "New book says schizophrenia causes sexual abuse," which is just not the case.
14: I mean, that is a lot for the sisters to allow you to tell, because it's very much a part of their own growth and they're dealing with it. And also the impact on being well. You know, I don't think you could say enough, and you did in the book very well, about the heaviness that they carried with them about not being sick. You know, everybody expected in that family, because so many did get sick, just were sort of waiting for the other shoe to drop, and then not to have it happen really in some ways messed up some of the well people.
18: Right. They're still today asking themselves, why them and not me? You know, why am I okay and they're not okay? What is there a reason for that? Is it beyond genetics? Is there a reason? Maybe this is a mix of genetics and trauma, and I was able to move through my traumas and they weren't. They'll never stop asking that question. However, they also are very functional. As I explained, they were, you know, great on the phone from the very beginning. The best way to tell this story, I thought, would be as intimately as possible, like you're sitting with people you know. And the best way to do that would be to spend time with them. And so I spent a year talking to various family members on the phone and in person before even getting the book deal, because I wanted to be sure that it was going to work. This was going to be a real swing for the bleachers, you know, like a real epic multi-generational book. And so I needed to make sure that people were ready to talk. And after that year, I was very confident and really hit the ground running as soon as I reached that point.
14: Do you think that in this particular time where we're a little bit more open, we readers, we Americans and folks around the world, about mental illness, there's still stigma, of course, but there's less, I believe, about blaming people who become mentally ill. We're working our way through that. And so this book comes at a time where it feels to me there's a little bit more openness about thinking of mental illness more broadly. Have you felt that in the response to the book?
18: Yes, I would agree with that. The book's only been out about 2 weeks, and I've already started to get emails from people who read it who are telling me their family stories, and they're grateful that one family has been able to share their experience to sort of mainstream this idea, this reality that exists for a lot of people out there. And that's been very gratifying. Also, it's a vulnerable time for us all. And so any sort of story of a family facing adversity and coming out the other side might be a good reading for some people who are looking for a way to process their own adversities at the moment.
14: Well, Robert Kolker, I always ask my authors, what do you want people to take away if there's any one big thing you'd like for them to, when they finish reading the book, come away with?
18: My goal always with anything I write is that people will come away thinking, this has been a story about people I didn't know and a sort of person or a world that I've never inhabited, but I've found something to relate to in it.
14: In April 2020, Oprah announced Robert's book as her 84th selection. We caught up with Robert this summer, and he told us all about what it was like to get that fateful phone call.
5: My phone rang, and it says no caller ID, so I didn't pick it up. And then I got a text from the publicity person at Doubleday, and he said, I have a journalist who's trying to reach you. The next time you get a call from no caller ID, can you pick up, please? And I said, sure. And in my head, I thought, why are you being so cryptic? And then the phone rings and I say hello and I hear, this is Oprah Winfrey. I was shocked because I think she does plenty of nonfiction books, but her club isn't necessarily known for it. It's better known for the fiction selections. It was never on my radar. I never sat there and thought, maybe Oprah would like this book. But someone else did. She has various people in her circle who send her books and they know she's interested in mental health. In hindsight, I see this makes perfect sense, that Hidden Valley Road is right up her alley.
14: Robert said because the book came out during the pandemic, lots of authors were reconsidering their release dates. But with Oprah's endorsement, he followed through on his original plan. The book became wildly successful and deeply impactful, something he hadn't really focused on as he was writing it.
5: I was so worried about telling the story, and I was so worried about getting it right, and I was so worried about being respectful to everyone involved. I didn't want to be condescending to the people with severe mental illness. I didn't want to turn this into a monster movie. I wanted to write about human beings. What hadn't occurred to me before the book came out was how many people might connect with it who are going through something similar. And so I started to get emails, and they haven't stopped really in 6 years, from people saying, this sounds a lot like my family.
14: Robert said the book's success also helped the two sisters in the Galvin family move on, allowing them to close that chapter of their lives and begin a new path forward. One of the sisters even joined Oprah for a Zoom conversation in 2020 to discuss her family story and the book.
5: The fact that she was able to be on camera with Oprah, because it was still the pandemic, not face-to-face, but sitting in an on-camera interview and bonding with her and sharing her story with Oprah was a great moment for her.
14: As for Robert, his new book comes out later this month. It's called The Vanishing Family: Love, Fate, and the Quest to End Dementia.
5: What I've learned is that one way or another, I end up writing about families. My first book also was a true crime book, but really it was about five families tied up in the same unsolved murder case. That was Lost Girls, and then Hidden Valley Road, and now the third book. One way or another, I keep getting drawn back to otherwise ordinary people who are drawn into an extraordinary situation and how it changes everything about their lives.
14: That was Robert Kolker, author of Hidden Valley Road, Inside the Mind of the American Family. Coming up, few authors whose books have been Oprah Book Club picks have had more than one book selected, including two-timer novelist Tayari Jones. Oprah chose her 2018 novel, An American Marriage, and her 2026 novel, Ken. Tayari Jones shares her experience as an Oprah Book Club author as we continue to celebrate the 30th anniversary of the Oprah Book Club. That's next. This is Under the Radar with Callie Crossley. I'm Callie Crossley.

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7: Welcome back. This is Under the Radar with Callie Crossley. I'm Callie Crossley. You might call her America's number one reader. Media mogul Oprah Winfrey turned her love of reading and books into a global brand, the Oprah Book Club. Three decades after its 1996 launch, Oprah has honored more than 120 books and about 115 authors, including Nobel laureate Toni Morrison, who's been featured four times.
8: I decided to write down not just what I wanted to do, because I wasn't sure about that, but what I thought if I didn't do, I'd die. Whoa. Ooh. And there were two things, only two, that I really thought if I can't do these two things, I will disappear from the face of the earth. And the two were, one, mother my children. Two, write books.
7: Author Tyari Jones was thrilled when her 2018 novel, An American Marriage, became Oprah's 78th selection, Tyari's first book featured in Oprah's book club. Tyari Jones is the author of five novels, including Ken, Silver Sparrow, and Leaving Atlanta. Her 2018 book, An American Marriage, was awarded the Woman's Prize for Fiction, the Aspen Words Prize, and an NAACP Image Award. The recipient of multiple artist fellowships, Jones is the Andrew D. White Professor at Large at Cornell University and the Charles Candler Professor of Creative Writing at Emory University. Here she is during her Under the Radar interview from April 2018. Welcome to Under the Radar, Tyari, and congrats.
9: Hi, Callie. Thanks for having me.
7: Oh, I'm thrilled to have you. I am so thrilled to have you. And I love this book, which everybody will know in one second as we begin the conversation. As is our tradition on the Under the Radar Book Club segments, we're not going to spoil the ending or give away many of the twists and turns pertinent to the book. So I want to let people know that some of the basics of the plot. Roy and Celestial are a young couple. They're 18 months married when Roy is falsely accused of a crime and sent to prison. And the rest of the book is the fallout from that on their relationship, on families. And it's an intimate story set against the backdrop of a big story about incarceration. So I thought right off the bat, let's give people a sense of your writing and how you tell the story. And here from with an excerpt from the book, and this is when Celestial, who is the young wife, recalling the courtroom sentencing.
10: 12 years is what they gave him. We would be 43 years old when he was released. I couldn't even imagine myself at such an age. Roy understood that 12 years was an eternity because he sobbed right there at the defendant's table. His knees gave way and he fell into his chair. The judge paused and demanded that Roy bear this news on his feet. He stood again and cried, not like a baby, but in the way that only a grown man can cry, from the bottom of his feet, up through his torso, and finally through his mouth. When a man wails like that, you know it's all the tears that he was never allowed to shed, from Little League disappointment to teenage heartbreak, all the way up to whatever injured his spirit just last year. As Roy howled, my fingers kept worrying a rough patch of skin beneath my chin, a souvenir of scar tissue. When they did what I remember as kicking in the door, what everyone else remembers as opening it with a plastic key, After the door was opened, however it was opened, we were both pulled from the bed. They dragged Roy into the parking lot, and I followed, lunging for him, wearing nothing but a white slip. Somebody pushed me to the ground, and my chin hit the pavement. My slip rolled up, showing everything to everyone as my tooth sank into the soft skin of my bottom lip. Roy was on the asphalt beside me, barely beyond my grasp, speaking words that didn't reach my ears. I don't know how long we lay there, parallel like burial plots. Husband, wife, what God has brought together, let no man tear asunder.
7: That's my guest, Tyari Jones, reading from her best-selling novel, An American Marriage. So, Tyari, this is a love story, but the story has got this backdrop. And I wonder why this story for you? Why did you want to tell it this way?
10: Okay, about 6 years ago, 7 years ago now, I was a fellow at the Radcliffe Institute at Harvard, and I was wanting to do research on the issue of incarceration, mass incarceration, you know, something in that family, because I wanted to try and write a novel that addressed an issue of the day. And so, you know, I was there at Radcliffe and I was researching my little heart out. I read the New Jim Crow like 100 times. I read oral histories. I watched documentaries and I learned a lot of facts. But, you know, I'm a novelist. I'm not an ethnographer. I'm not a sociologist. And I was really kind of stymied because I didn't know how to turn research into art. Like the fairy tale where she can spin straw into gold. I didn't have a magic spinning wheel. And so I went to Atlanta. And when I was there in Atlanta, I overheard a young couple arguing in the mall. I heard the woman say clear as day. She said, "Roy, you know you wouldn't have waited on me for 7 years." And he said back, "I don't know what you're talking about. This wouldn't have happened to you in the first place." This was clearly a lover's quarrel. So many of us have lover's quarrels, but I think they were talking about the question of incarceration.
7: It sounded like it, and boy, did you take that and run with it in this book. I want to emphasize the intimacy of the story because you can get caught up thinking, wow, incarceration, that's a big topic, and you've explained how you've come to it, but it really is about these people, their lives, and how it impacts the world around them.
10: I mean, it was really important to me. I remember when I was studying to be a writer, my mentor said to me, he said, "Don't write about problems and their people. You have to write about people and their problems." And the intimacy is what makes it a novel as opposed to a tract or a speech. It's really about this young couple, newlyweds, when the husband is incarcerated for a crime he did not commit.
7: Well, my own book club, my personal book club, I just want you to know, it stirred one of the most emotional conversations. We're yelling. The facilitator had to calm us down 2 or 3 times. It got like that because people were so into each of these characters, none of which, by the way, are all good or all bad. They all are very flawed in a way that we all are. And that was masterful. And what I want to tell you is that what I noted from all of us in that conversation and what others have noted is you are really a master at describing a relationship or deconstructing a relationship. You really get down in there with those characters and it's how they interact with each other. How do you begin to process the interaction of the characters? Because people can write good characters, but when you can really make that relationship lift up off the page, that's really quite something.
10: You know, I have a friend who's a photographer, and he told me that whenever you have a picture with two people in the picture becomes a story of those two people. And I try to think of every scene like that. Like, every scene is really about what do these characters want from each other? What are they saying they want, and what do they really want? And how are these things at war? And it was such a thing, particularly with the marriage. You know, Roy and Celestial, they symbolize things to one another. Roy is a first-generation college student. He has married this woman from this kind of fancy Atlanta family. She represents how far he's come in life. And he kind of interacts with her as an individual, but also as a symbolic creature. And I always kept that in mind in their scenes together. And just like Celestial and Andre, Andre has known Celestial since they were two little babies bathing together in the sink. So she represents to him home, roots, a connection to a time in his life when he was happy. And so he also interacts with her as Celestial, the person, but also as Celestial, the idea.
7: Well, we haven't told our listeners that Andre is the third person in a romantic triangle. You've just described how Celestial knows him and has cared for him. And that's part of the tension of the book, too. So you have

0: chapters. So Roy has a perspective, Andre has a perspective, and Celestial has a perspective. And what I'm asking you to read is Andre talking about loving Celestial while Roy is in jail. And this is from his perspective.
1: This is what it must be like to be married to a widow. You give her bandages for her wounds. You offer comfort when memories sneak up and she cries for what looks like no reason. When she reminisces about the past, you don't remind her of the things she has chosen not to recollect, all the while telling yourself that it's unreasonable to be jealous of a dead man. But what can I do other than what I've done? I've known Celestial Davenport all my life, and I've loved her for at least that long. This is the truth, as natural and unvarnished as Old Hickey, the centuries-old tree that grows between our two houses. My affection for her is etched onto my body like the Milky Way birthmark scoring my shoulder blades. On the day we got the news, I was aware that she didn't belong to me. I don't mean that on paper, at least, she was another man's wife. If you knew her, you would know that she never belonged to him either. I'm not sure she even realized it herself, but she's the kind of woman who will never belong to anyone. This is a truth you have to lean close to see. Picture a $20 bill. You think it's green, but when you get up close, you find that it's beige linen with dark green ink. Now consider Celestial. Even while she wore his ring, she wasn't his wife. She was merely a married woman. I'm not making excuses for myself. I know there are men in this world, better men than me, who would cut these feelings off and burn the stump the day that Roy went to prison, especially with him being falsely convicted. His innocence is something that I have never doubted. None of us did. Mr. Davenport is disappointing in me, believing that I should have been a gentleman and left Celestial alone, leaving her to be a living monument to Roy's struggle. But anyone who can't understand doesn't know what it means to have loved someone since you first figured out how to bend your tongue to talk, how to flex your feet to make steps.
0: If you're just tuning in, this is Under the Radar with Callie Crossley. I'm Callie Crossley, and today we're celebrating the 30th anniversary of the Oprah Book Club and showcasing two of the Oprah authors who were first selected to be on Under the Radar, including Tyari Jones, author of An American Marriage, which was chosen back in 2018 for Oprah's Book Club. So, Tyari, the big shadow, of course, is Roy is in prison, and you did all the research about incarceration. The couple is a young black couple. Race plays a part of this in the book, but it's interesting because there are so many critical parts of this book, and where we discovered in my book club where we're yelling at each other, we don't know the race of the individual, including the real critical part where the woman who falsely accuses Roy is really not identified racially. And so we wanted to know, is she white or is she black? Because we both had reasons to think one way or the other.
1: Well, I would also argue that there are a number of people in America who are not white or black, just for the record.
0: True. That is
1: for
0: true.
1: The record, it's a very diverse country. There's a reason why I did not identify the race of the woman who accused him. This idea, like, were she to be white, I'm not going to weigh in on this for you, but I feel like were she to be black, were she to be white, then the focus of the story becomes relitigating, in many ways, kind of relitigating Emmett Till, relitigating the crimes of the past in such a way that the question of this relationship would become lost, I feared. It's almost like I think our minds like to go back to an argument we've already had or a discussion we've already had. And I was trying to complicate our understanding of this young couple torn apart by incarceration and keep the eye on them. That is why I didn't lean on that. But I think they're clues enough that you could probably figure it out.
0: Well, not in my book club. We went back and forth. We read it out loud. Anyway, I just want you to know that you got a lot of conversation going at the top of our lungs.
1: You know, I had no idea when I was writing it that this would be such a sticking point because, you know, it's a very brief moment in the beginning. I'm really interested in the consequences of that day. But one thing I will say that it was very important to me that Roy has been misidentified as her assailant, which is different than an all-out lie. Mm. Eyewitness testimony is simultaneously the most convincing and the least reliable. Like, a shady lineup can make you believe that you know who the person is. You can be manipulated by the lineup and believe in your heart that you are properly identifying the person. And this is the real challenge with this. Even Roy

0: says someone attacked her. Mm. It just wasn't me.
1: Now, here's the other thing. Again, prison becomes a backdrop as Roy and Celestial try to work out all kinds of things through letters in their conversation with each other in brief moments of visitation over years. And you don't spend a lot of time with the detail of what Roy is facing in prison. And I'm reminding of this because another Oprah book pick for her Sunday specials is Shankar Singhar's Righting My Wrongs, Life in a Prison. And he talks about some brutal honesty about what happens in prisons and how he dealt with it. He's on the other side now writing about it, talking about it, doing some advocacy for folks in prison. But we don't really get a lot of that. And I assume that was a deliberate choice as well.
0: Absolutely. I mean, I chose to use the letters so that we only know of prison what Roy chooses to share with his wife. And I did this for a couple of reasons. One being that, like you described the other book with the brutal details, when you are a reader, you experience vicariously what the characters experience. Prison is brutal. Prison is harrowing. And that was not an experience I, as a writer, wanted to have vicariously. And it's not an experience that I wanted you as a reader to have vicariously. So what I tried to do was to get the small details that give you the emotional weight of his experience without necessarily the blow-by-blow of prison. And one way that I was able to accomplish this, or at least I hope that I was, is I read an oral history of a man who was wrongfully convicted, and he spoke a lot about the desire for fresh fruit. And I mean, he couldn't let that go. He kept coming back to it. And it moved me so because it was just such a symbol of deprivation, no freshness, nothing new, and how the man in the oral history was saying some fairly elaborate lengths that he went through to get fresh fruit. And I gave that to Roy, and for that to be kind of like the thing he did that he's most ashamed of involved the pursuit of a pear. And I felt like that gave you the real emotional weight of what has happened to him without having to walk through the brutality.
1: Well, the book is really emotional. And I thought about it afterwards and I thought, you know, you're really playing with all the stuff that, you know, makes our human interactions daily so fraught. Forgiveness, love, loyalty. This is big stuff played out among these two people. And it really hits you, even though you may have lives totally different from theirs. I know that that was your point. But why did you want to tell this exact story about forgiveness and love and loyalty and overarching? This is all a part of love, a love story.
0: Well, you know, I felt like this story for me, I actually started writing it all about the wife, Celestial. That was my original impulse, to write about a woman whose husband is wrongfully incarcerated, and really ask myself, where does about loyalty, self-sacrificing, and how does one look at that through really a feminist lens? This is how I started it off. And I had written it all from her point of view, but I have to say that it didn't feel like the whole story. And I think this is what makes it intersectional, that I felt that Roy's suffering was so immense that I had to share it. I could not talk about her decisions without talking about his reality. And I feel like it was a way for me to really ask myself some really important questions about the relationship between men and women, particularly Black men and Black women. Like, how does feminism work when the man is in such peril? Does that mean that feminism is a luxury, or not even feminism, but self-actualization is a luxury that Black women cannot afford? Like, I wasn't satisfied with that. But how does a woman both support this man who is in such a terrible situation by no fault of his own? As Celestial's father says, he is a hostage of the state. But what about her dreams of being an artist? What about her having her moment? Can you do both? That was really my question.
1: And I wondered, Tyree, if you were making a statement about marriage, period. I mean, the book is called An American Marriage. But I note that there are other marriages in the book to examine. We have Roy's parents. We have Celestial's parents. We have Uncle Banks and his longtime companion. So that's a lot of fodder to think about how relationships can work. Now, of course, they were not faced with the situation that Roy and Celestial had. But yet, there was a lot going on in their individual marriages that could potentially have upended it. So was this a bigger comment on marriage
0: I would argue that we all face the challenges that Roy and Celestial do. It's just that Roy and Celestial's challenges are like cranked up to 20, and most people's are around cranked to like 8. Because the question really is, how does one balance one's identity as part of a couple and the shared needs, goals, desires with one's individual, same thing, needs, goals, and desires? I was at a book signing recently, and a woman said, I could identify with this because me and my husband are in a long-distance relationship. She says prison is the ultimate long-distance relationship. Mm. And I hadn't really thought of it like that, but their challenges are the same. But I think that what I learned about writing about so many marriages is that marriages work when the people are on the same page. It's about compatibility, not that there's a certain right or wrong way to do it. Like if you look at Roy's parents, people always say their relationship is very strong. But I just think if you look at those two people, all they do is each other. They don't even have any friends. They just have made their whole world each other. That's and true. And their son. And that only works because they agree.
1: That's
0: like
1: a good point.
0: I would be miserable in that relationship. Everyone kind of idealizes it, but I look at their relationship and I think, oh my God, what a nightmare, because I'm not like that. And if you look at Celestial's parents, their relationship works because her father is what I like to call a benevolent patriarch. You know, he is definitely the head of household, but he's nice about it. And his wife doesn't really have strong ambitions toward a completely equal relationship. Mm-hmm. So that works for them. Celestial and Roy were working when they both liked the idea that she was independent, a free spirit, an artist. But once he was incarcerated, I like to say when the going gets tough, people get really conservative. And that's when they stopped agreeing about their life.
1: Well, the other thing that you tackle in this book, that's food for thought you've just given me there about those marriages, is the class, because it should be noted that Roy and Celestial are upwardly mobile young couple. And so it's interesting because it seems to say, your book seems to say, you can be that, but that doesn't necessarily mean that you won't be faced with some trauma like this. And if so, what are you going to do? This was a deliberate choice about who they were in their economic status, right?
0: Well, I'm really, you know, I read, I think, in Atlantic that most people in America don't know people from a different class background than their own. But I think this is totally different for Black Americans. When we think about people with different class backgrounds than our own, we call those cousins, right? Like, there's so much class mobility in the African-American community. Like anybody that if you go to a college, there are going to be a number of Black people who are first generation college students, and they're being friends with people who may be, say, second or third generation college students. And so this question of making family across class line, I think in Black communities is a fairly common one. And it's something that I don't think is talked about very much, but it definitely impacts the way that Celestial and Roy interact and their ideas about marriage and their relationship. And questions of masculinity and femininity also are tied in with class. Part of Roy's fascination with Celestial and her allure, and I would even argue her femininity to him, is that she is from this upper middle class background.
1: Well, it's a fascinating tale told really well. I mean, I love some of the comments that you've gotten. Satisfying romantic drama, spare and shimmering prose. That's one of my favorites. And the Google people wrote that you're blessed with a vision to see through to the surprising and devastating truths at the heart of ordinary lives, strength to wrest those truths free, and a gift of language to lay it all out, compelling and clear. I couldn't agree more. A couple last questions. What's it been like out there on the road, having been anointed by Oprah? And
0: well, the whole thing has been so, it's been beyond my wildest dreams. And I'm a fairly wild dreamer, I'll have you know. And with that, my life really changed. I feel very lucky, but also it's a responsibility. I mean, Oprah Winfrey has lent her good name to my work and to my project. And that does give me a sense of responsibility to further her mission, which is to bring people together through reading, you know, the same book. But also I try to go out of my way and visit places where book tours may not normally go to put the book out there and bring up a conversation. But all in all, it has been super. I can't say how exciting it is. And, you know, I'm 47. I thought I was kind of past excitement, but I'm excited like I'm 5 years old.
1: I love it. Last question. What's the one thing you want people to take away from the book? This is 6 years of hard work from you, and it paid off, I think, in this book. I'd love to know what you'd like us to take away.
0: I really hope that people walk away with a renewed sense of empathy, not just for people who are incarcerated, but for one another. I think that's what Roy's journey really was. You know, Roy thinks that because he's been imprisoned, that he has lost everything. He thinks he's lost his job. He fears that he's lost his wife, his house. He fears that all his power is gone. And so he thinks he's on a quest to find, to regain his power. But I think that what he comes to understand that the quest to regain your citizenship is a quest to regain your empathy.
1: We called up Tayari a few weeks ago to remember her shock when an American marriage was selected by Oprah back in 2017, way before it hit bookstores.
2: I was driving my car, minding my business, and there was a blocked call. And I answered the call and I said, hello. And it was Oprah. She was like, hey, girl, this is Oprah. And, you know, I feel like I had the more expected response, like, oh, my God, oh, my God. You know, like I could not believe that Oprah Winfrey was on the phone with me. I had to pull over on the side of the road. So I'm going to show my age with this reference. But it was kind of like a Publisher's Clearinghouse moment. Also, at that time, she didn't have regular book club picks. So there was no expectation that someone would be chosen.
1: An American Marriage received massive praise, topping best of lists and racking in awards and accolades. And in 2019, it won the Women's Prize for Fiction. 8 years later, Tayari said she never imagined that she might be tapped for another chance to appear on the Oprah Book Club. But it was her 2026 novel, Ken, that became Oprah's 121st pick, launching the 30th anniversary of the book club.
2: I was touched by her connection to this book in particular. I felt like with An American Marriage, she was moved by the book, but she was also very driven by the issue, wanting to be an advocate for incarcerated people and their families. And this one had a more personal connection. I felt like Oprah and I are both women from the South, dealing with the legacy of the South and on our families and our mothers and our friendships and how to make our lives in an unprecedented space. Before, I felt like I was connecting with Oprah, with the capital O, Oprah's Book Club, and what this meant. But this time, I came to understand Oprah as a woman, as a reader, and that was more personally meaningful.
1: And a little behind-the-scenes scoop, the day we recorded our interview with Tayari was the exact day that Oprah announced Ken as a book club pick. Tayari says it's important to remember Oprah is an advocate for reading and literacy. And she said the connection Oprah makes to the books and authors she picks for her book club is part of what makes her selections so special.
2: You know, she, with the book club, she puts a lot of energy in pushing books out to the world, you know, with little, if any, reward for herself. She really wants people to read books. I think that in a world that has become so cynical, it is important that we just take a moment to understand Oprah as a human being, a person, a woman who has a book she would love for you to read.
1: That's Tayari Jones, author of An American Marriage, and Ken, both picks for Oprah's book club. And who knows, maybe one of our upcoming authors will be chosen by Oprah in the coming years. We feature an author every month on Bookmark, the Under the Radar Book Club. 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In the meantime, we celebrate what publishers call the Oprah Effect, the Oprah Book Club's powerful boosting of book sales and promotion of authors. 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And follow us on X, formerly Twitter, and Facebook to stay up to date with our programming. Under the Radar with Callie Crossley is a production of GBH. It's produced by Andrea Aswahe and our intern, Gabriella Bethany. Special thanks to Charlie Desjardins and Jack Siciliano for their help with this episode. Our engineer is Dave Goodman. 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I'm Callie Crossley. Thanks for

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6: There is no single way to be Latino in the United States. 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Some families have been here for generations, while others are creating a new sense of home. You are listening to Stories from the Stage, where ordinary people share extraordinary stories from their lives. I am Patricia Alvarado Núñez. Thank you for joining us today. Over the next hour, you will hear stories about identity, family, resilience, and cultural pride, and about the many ways Latinos are shaping life in the United States while remaining connected to their roots. You will also hear our hosts, Teresa Okoken and Wes Hazard, in brief conversation with the storytellers. We invite you to listen to Latinos in the U.S. from Stories from the Stage. First, storyteller Anna Hebra Flaster joins Wes Hazard.
7: I was born in Havana, Cuba, and I came to the United States at the age of 6. And I was raised in New England, but very Cuban, because I had a multi-generational family. Gradually got into storytelling and writing essays for newspapers, Boston Globe and the New York Times.
8: Was there anyone in your family or, you know, the extended circle of people that you grew up with who was particularly a strong storyteller,
7: like
8: the storyteller of the family?
7: Oh, yeah. My father.
8: Your father.
7: My father. One of my earliest memories was being in Cuba, and he would come home from the factory for lunch, and we would lie down, and he'd try to get us to sleep and take our nap. And the only way he could do it was by telling us stories, and then we'd fall asleep. But I remember very clearly hearing his stories at nap time. And November 1967. I'm 6 years old. I live in Juanelo, Cuba, a working-class suburb of Havana. 4 generations of my family live all around me. Windows and doors are always open. Everybody knows everybody's business. Most of the adults work at factories nearby. And while they're working, the abuelas, the grandmothers, watch over us. And they're really good at what they do. If you even think about doing something bad, one of them shows up and ruins everything. But something really weird is happening in our neighborhood, and I can't figure it out. Every now and then, a family disappears overnight. The adults say, oh, they flew away to Florida, whatever that is. I'm just not sure what's going on, but I know that those disappearances are connected somehow to the sound of a motorcycle coming into the neighborhood. My parents aren't quite happy, and I realize that something's going on with them as well. They had applied to leave the country, and they had applied for their exit papers 3 years before, not knowing if or when they would ever get them. They had supported the revolution in the 50s like most working-class Cubans, but after the revolution, instead of getting the restored democracy that they had hoped for, they got ration books, propaganda, repression, and executions on live TV. So somewhere in the mid-60s, they decided, come hell or high water, we're getting out of Cuba. So one night, I'm at my abuela Cuca's house, who lives right down the street from us, and I'm chasing chickens. She had these skinny little hens that I love to chase around, and I hear a motorcycle coming into the neighborhood. So I want to figure this out. I take off down the street, round the corner, and in front of my house is a huge mob. And on the sidewalk is an enormous motorcycle. Inside, my father is sitting at the kitchen table and he's answering questions that this government guard is asking him. Back here, my mother's running around packing a suitcase. And over here is my grandmother Fina, Abuela Fina, who lives with us. That's my other grandmother. And she's holding my baby brother in a death grip, shaking and crying. I go over and I'm shaking and crying. The guard notices me at that point. Niña, ven acá. Girl, come over here. Is it true that you want to leave your house and your friends and never come back? And my mother and my grandmother and my father answer for me, sí, sí, ella quiere, ella quiere. In no time, we're out on the street. And I look and the guard is locking the front door and sealing it shut with a banner that years later I find out reads Property of the Revolution. He tells us to be at the airstrip tomorrow night at 8 o'clock, and the following morning we will fly out to the United States. So that night we spend at my uncle's apartment right above ours, and people start to show up to say goodbye. My great-grandfather, all kinds of relatives, and then my first grade teacher. I love her, but I don't know what to do with her in that setting, and I don't want to look at her. My mother comes over and says, Anita, your teacher was very brave to come here tonight. She came to the house of a gusano family. Gusano means worm, and that's what the government called people like us who were leaving Cuba. So she was brave. I want you to be brave. Ponte guapa. Make yourself brave and go and say goodbye. So I make myself brave and I go out, and she's kneeling in front of me and her tears are just falling down her face, and I lose it. Every bit of confusion and fear just explodes. And I'll never forget the feeling. It was like I was going to float away. The next night, it's 8 o'clock at night, and we arrive at the airport as instructed with 200 other gusanos all around and lots of little kids. And at first it's a blast because we're playing and we're running around, getting dirty. But then there's nothing to eat when we get hungry, and there's no place to sleep when we get tired, and there's some crying, and finally everybody just falls in asleep on top of each other. All night long, over the loudspeakers, names are called out, and what's happening is that the government is harassing the people who are leaving, and they're scaring them, telling them all kinds of things that are going to keep them there. But we get out, and the next morning we get on the plane, and right before we take off, the attendant comes down the aisle and sprays us with disinfectant, air freshener, I don't even know. I know that it must have felt like a slap in the face to everyone who was there. Next couple of days, we spend in a refugee processing center outside of Miami. We get boots, coats, hats, get put on a plane, and somehow we end up in Nashua, New Hampshire. But I'm fascinated because there's snow taller than I am, and icicles hanging from roofs, and I have a brand new teacher to love. And at night, we get to watch Gilligan's Island and learn more English. And our favorite show is Los Orejones, the big-eared ones, which you guys call Star Trek. And my parents have new jobs at a rubber boot factory. But I'm very worried because I keep finding my mother in a dark room in the house crying. Mommy, what's the matter? I have a headache. But I know she doesn't have a headache. And my grandmother doesn't stop crying from the moment she wakes up to the moment she falls asleep. We sleep together like we did in Cuba. And at night, I can feel her shaking. And when I put my arm around her, sometimes she stops and we fall asleep like that. And I have my own issues at night too. For the first and only time in my life, I'm hearing voices. They come out of nowhere. I can't sleep. They come in waves. They're angry and piercing, and I can't understand what they are saying, and I cover my ears, but I still hear them. And I don't tell anybody, ever. And I guess I was trying to be brave. The one thing that does make everybody happy in the house, the adults, is when we get a letter from Havana, from the old women who never forgot us. And I have those letters now. They've been folded and unfolded so many times that they're like Kleenexes. Sometimes the old women are saying nothing important, you know, a little of this, a little of that. But even if it's a bad event, they're always optimistic somehow. And I imagine that in every line of every letter, they are sending us a message, an unwritten message. Ponte guapa. Make yourself brave. Thank you.
9: My name is Rosana Maria Salcedo. I'm one of the deans at the Cambridge School of Weston, the Dean of Equity and Inclusion. I was born in the United States, but my parents are from the Dominican Republic.
10: And I understand that you write poetry and you paint and you're also writing a memoir.
9: Yes, it's not something that I've ever felt like I could pursue professionally full-time, but in my personal life, art has always been, it's just been a huge part. Storytelling is actually a new thing for me, but I feel like I've written so much that I have a lot of great material to share.
10: So as an educator, I imagine you're pretty used to talking in front of groups, so I'm guessing for storytelling, stage fright isn't what gets you. What do you find to be the most challenging in this process?
9: I think what's challenging is I like talking, but I'm an academic primarily, right? So I'm not an actor. So there's just a level of self-consciousness about performing the story. Both of my parents emigrated from the Dominican Republic to New York City in the 1960s after the Trujillo dictatorship when they were in their teens. They came independently of each other, neither of them having received much formal education. My mother became a factory worker in a sweatshop on Delancey Street. My father was a physical laborer. Eventually, they met and married, and they had this sweet girl 2 years later. When I was 3 and my father was 25, my family got its first big break. My father knew someone who knew someone who knew a landlord who needed a superintendent for his building on 187th Street and Cabrini Boulevard in Washington Heights, New York City. My father went to talk to the landlord. The landlord explained that the superintendent would be responsible for making sure that the building always had heat and hot water, for fixing things when they were broken, for removing trash from the building several times a week, and keeping the building clean. In return, the super and his family would be allowed to live in a windowless two-bedroom apartment in the basement, rent-free, and would receive a modest salary. My father was thrilled. He eagerly accepted the position. This would allow us to live in a more affluent neighborhood than we could afford. It would allow me and my brothers to attend a better public school, and it would allow my mother to be a stay-at-home mom. To subsidize my father's salary, my mother would often clean apartments in the building after he came home from work. One of the women for whom she cleaned was Edith Mesabov. She was an elderly Jewish woman who lived directly above us on the first floor, and she got to know us really well. The windows to Edith's apartment overlooked the front of the building. And in good weather, when my brothers and I played on the sidewalk, Edith would sit by her kitchen window and watch us playing for hours. Eventually, she would reach out, wave, and call out, "Hi, Rosie, hi, Angel." And we would stop what we were doing and smile and wave back, but we couldn't really communicate because we didn't speak much English. Edith told my mother that she would be willing to meet with me on a regular basis to help improve my English language skills in preparation for school. My mother gratefully accepted the offer. I began to meet with Edith twice a week in her kitchen. At first, the meetings were awkward. Edith was so much older than me, and everything about Edith was different. I was most struck by how utterly alone she lived. In contrast, I lived with my parents and my siblings. My abuela lived 2 or 3 blocks away, and I saw her every weekend. And my tios and primos and tias also lived in the neighborhood. My house was always full of people. But I thought, Edith must be somebody's abuela. And she's sweet and kind and gentle and always has cookies for me when we have our sessions. By the time kindergarten came around, I was ready. I was confident. One holiday, Edith asked my mother if she could take me to the theater. And my mother said yes. I was so excited. That Saturday, I put on my best Sunday clothes, my white tights and patent leather shoes. And when Edith came to get me, I saw that she was also wearing her fancy clothes. And she took me by the hand and we walked down to the bus stop on Fort Washington Avenue to wait for the number 4 bus. The number 4 bus travels from the northern tip of Manhattan all the way down to Midtown. When the bus came, we boarded the bus and I was able to get a window seat. And from there, I could see the neighborhood's transition from Washington Heights to Harlem. And then on 110th Street, the bus turns and curls around the east side of Central Park, continuing its trajectory down Fifth Avenue. By that point, I felt like I was in a different world. I was most impressed by the structures, buildings like the Guggenheim and the Metropolitan Museum of Art. This was a part of New York I had not yet seen. At some point during the bus ride, Edith asked, "Rosie, are you hungry?" And I nodded, yes. She said, "Do you want a bagel?" And I said, "What's a bagel?" And everyone erupted in laughter. We got off on 54th Street and walked a couple of blocks to the Ziegfeld Theater. The Ziegfeld is an old New York theater, all red velvet and shiny brass. It was definitely the fanciest place I have ever been. Edith bought exotic snacks for me called Raisinets. And we took our seats. As it turns out, we were going to watch a viewing of Disney's Fantasia. You can imagine my childhood delight when I saw Mickey as big as life on the giant screen. This was also my introduction to classical music. It was one of the most memorable moments of my life. As I got older and I progressed in school and I made new friends, my friendship with Edith became less and less important. We didn't have our regular sessions anymore. It wasn't necessary. I was actually excelling in school. One day, when I came home from school, I was in junior high school at the time. I came home and my mother was really, really upset. She told me that Edith had passed away. My parents hadn't seen or heard her for a while, and when they went to check on her, they found her. As it turns out, Edith did have a daughter on the West Coast, and my father knew how to contact her. When Edith's daughter came to take care of her mother's remains, my family and I went to pay our respects. We went up to the apartment and knocked on the door. When she opened the door, she looked at me and said, "You must be Rosie. I know all about you." She welcomed us inside and we sat with her for a while. At some point, she asked me to accompany her to Edith's bedroom, and she led me to Edith's dresser. On top of Edith's dresser was a number of framed pictures of me at different stages in my life. Me on a tricycle, my first grade class picture with my front teeth missing, me during my first Holy Communion. I always understood the impact that Edith had had on my life. But until that moment, I had never really thought about the impact that I may have had on hers. Thank you.
11: I'm a native New Yorker. I'm also a storyteller and a solo theatrical performer and actor. I'm a natural redhead. And I'm a New Yorican, which means I'm a person of Puerto Rican heritage that was born and raised in New York City.
8: Why is it important for you to talk about your Latina experience? Like, how does that manifest in your stories?
11: Because Latinos and people of color in general, our stories have been dismissed, discounted, and discarded. When I was growing up, there were no Latinas in the media for me to emulate. And I noticed that for every other culture, foreign, if you will, accent was considered elegant and desirable, but a Latino accent was considered base and unlovely. And my mission, I want the world to know who we were and why we mattered. It was 1982, and I had finally been accepted into the art school of my dreams, only to learn I might have to drop out before it even began. My father lost his job and my family had to go on welfare, and I had no idea how I was going to be able to continue. So as a last resort, I went to the school's guidance counselor, who asked me, "Well, didn't you apply for any financial aid?" And I answered, "Yes, I had, but let me explain. I am a redheaded, freckle-faced, pale-skinned Puerto Rican who grew up in an Italian-Irish neighborhood. I am the red sheep of my Latino family. I was the fish out of agua in my neighborhood. I was never Latin enough for most people in my family, and I was never white enough for most people in my neighborhood. And at this point in my life, I was just so over anything having to do with having to explain who or what I was." Where the application said, "Put in your ethnicity," I wrote in redhead. And where it said race, I put human. And the counselor looked at me like, what is wrong with you, girl? And then she painstakingly explained that specifically because I was a Latina, I was qualified for all kinds of financial aid. What is wrong with you, girl? So I resubmitted the applications and I got all the aid I needed to stay in school, along with a prestigious internship at a major advertising agency. It was called the Minority Student Internship Program. Kids from colleges all across New York had applied. 12 were accepted, and I was one of them. Only I nearly blew it that first day and was thrown out because of something called LPT. It's what we call Latin people time. It's a misunderstanding of the space-time continuum that causes the afflicted to leave their house at the time they're supposed to be wherever they are going. And yeah, that happened to me. And besides being late, I learned that I also had a misunderstanding of what was considered proper office attire. My fellow internees were wearing Lacoste and Lativa polo shirts and little Benetton bow blouses. And I was wearing a violet tiger print t-shirt and black spandex pants and pointy heeled shoes with long feather earrings. Yes. And I know, what were you wearing in 1982? Come on. But then they served breakfast and there were croissants. I'd never seen a croissant before. For the past few months, I had been living on hot dogs and that welfare cheese and that peanut butter in a can. And when I tasted one, I ate and I ate and I ate and I ate and I ate until I took a breath and I saw that all the brown and beige faces of the interns on this side and all the older and paler faces of the leaders on that side were glaring at me. And I thought, this is it, Michelle. You blew it. You are going to be thrown out of here, and you didn't get this internship because of merit. You got it because of fraud, and you're going to have to go right back to that top floor tenement, walk up and rot, because that's what you deserve. And then when I came to, everybody was leaving, and the interns left without saying goodbye to me. And as I tried to sneak out, the leaders of the group called me back and warned me to not be late again in the future. And by the way, where is my family from again? And the next week, I'm in my cubicle when I hear a commotion behind me. And then I realized that every intern had been assigned to a different agency. And every week, we were going to visit a different intern to see what he or she was doing. And this first week, guess what? It was my turn. So all the interns and all the leaders file into my cubicle, and they catch me not doing agency work, but designing T-shirts that I was going to sell at the summer rock concerts in Central Park. And there's a moment of silence where everybody's like looking. And then the preppiest male intern of them all looks at the T-shirt that I'm designing and says, wow, you know King Crimson? And I said, know them? Well, we're making these T-shirts for them, which was kind of not really true. I mean, my boyfriend and I, yes, we were together making these T-shirts to sell at the concert, but King Crimson didn't know who we were. And then another silence. And then the questions start, a barrage of questions. Well, where do you get the T-shirts? And what kind of ink do you use? And what is your sales model? And I answered, I said, we get the T-shirts at this wholesaler on Orchard Street, and I get the silkscreen ink from Pearl Paint. I didn't tell them that the sales model was basically my boyfriend and I sneaking into the concerts and waving the T-shirts around. Buy one, buy one, buy one. But amazingly, I became the model project for the group. And every week after that, they would ask me how my T-shirt business was going. And one week, one of the girls who had given me the worst side eye of all the day I ate all the croissants, she came up to me and she confessed that at that breakfast, she too wanted to eat all the croissants because she had never seen one before and her family was on welfare too. I certainly learned a lot that summer at that internship. I learned what was and what wasn't proper office attire. I learned how not to make a glutton of myself at a catered luncheon. And I also learned that I had a pretty darn good design eye, and the agency offered me a job after graduation. Only, thank you. On our last meeting, which was going to be a big catered farewell lunch, I was stricken with LPT again, and I was 15 minutes late, and I was trembling as my hand was on that doorknob. Were they going to throw me out? Was I going to lose my job? Was everybody going to like yell at me? And then when I opened the door, I saw 11 smiling faces waving me in. They were about to take a group picture, and they had told the photographer to hold it, to wait for me until I got there, because the summer would not have been the same without me. And I do admit to occasionally suffering from a relapse of LPT, but I've learned to joke about it. And I like to say that when my time comes, on my tombstone is going to be engraved, "There lies Michelle Carlo. She needed another 15 minutes." Thank you, everybody.
12: My name is Paul Francisco. I am an immigrant from Honduras. I've been in Boston now for the last 35 plus years, and I happen to have the privilege of serving as the Chief Diversity Officer at a major financial services institution.
13: What role does storytelling play in the work that you do?
12: Storytelling is extremely important to the work that I do. That's how you preserve history. That's how you educate the future leaders. That's how you paint a world that is better, that is fairer, that is just, and that is inclusive.
13: So when you consider this story that you're going to be sharing, what more do you hope that the audience takes away from that story?
12: I just hope the audience takes away that there is hope in the face of challenges, that there are things that you can do that will test your limits in a way that will make you stronger and more resilient. I hope that people like me who are immigrants to this country and who have faced challenges of being in a place where they don't necessarily feel like they belong, can find themselves, find their voice. It's a beautiful 85 degree morning. I'm 17 years old, and I'm getting on an airplane for the first time. I'm leaving my native Honduras to fly to Boston on November 28, 1986. I arrived to Boston that evening to 27 degree weather. Welcome to the USA. I'm here with my mother for a two-week vacation. I am thrilled. I am so excited to get to know the big, bright lights of the city. So we arrived to Logan Airport. We are driving through downtown Boston. I am in awe of all the beautiful building architecture. And for the next 2 weeks, I enjoyed myself. 2 weeks are up. I am excited. I'm coming back home. I am packing my bags. I'm putting the trinkets away of all the t-shirts that I bought at Faneuil Hall. And here comes my grandmother and my mom into the room that I was sharing with my two little cousins. My grandmother, the matriarch of the family, is doing all the talking. And she says, with a very somber face, "Son, your mom and I decided that you're going to stay." And my mom had this very sad look on her face. I said, "Mom, you don't want me? I'm the oldest of five. I felt like my life was back in Honduras." And she said, "No, I want you. I want you to be successful. I want you to stay." So I did. For the next 6 months, I endeavored to learn English. I endeavored to get used to the food. I was used to my arroz con frijoles. I was used to my salsa. And I endeavored to find my identity, to find my voice. In Honduras, I was safe. I felt empowered. I had a sense of identity. Here, I was confused. The twist of faith came when I decided I was going to go back to school because I wanted to learn English and I wanted to go to a four-year university. I was fortunate enough to find Cathedral High School in the South End. One day, I happened to be walking down the hall and someone yells at me, "Hey, you look pretty tall. You play football?" I said, "Yeah, I play football." That decision changed the trajectory of my life. The next day, I showed up to what I thought was football. Right? Those were the days of Pelé and Maradona and all the stars that I grew up idolizing. But that wasn't it. It was American football. And the coach approached me and said, "Son, if you want to learn, I'll teach you." I decided to learn, and I did. In fact, I learned so well that I was the only student athlete my senior year from that team that made it to a Division I football program. I ended up going to Boston University, majoring in political science. I thought I wanted to save the world. I thought I wanted to be a civil rights lawyer. At the beginning of my senior year, my coach approached me and said, "Hey, I don't know if you noticed, but there have been some NFL scouts here looking at you, and you have an opportunity to make it to the league." Me? I didn't even know what football was 6 years ago. and I can make it to the NFL? Okay. I was projected as a 7th round draft pick that year. It wasn't to be. I didn't get drafted. Another decision point for me. Okay, I could fold it and go on with my life, or I can give it a try and sign as a free agent somewhere. I did, and I ended up going to Miami with the great coach, Don Shula. After some time, I came back here to New England with Coach Bill Parcells and ended up in Cleveland Browns with Coach Bill Belichick. That team actually moved to Baltimore, and I became a Baltimore Raven. It just so happened that I had an injury, and I had to make a decision. Do I get a very extensive surgery, neck and vertebrae fusing, or do I call it a day? Called it a day, packed all my belongings, driving from Baltimore back to Boston. First 4 hours of that trip, I was crying like a little baby because that part of my dream had come to an end. Something happened. I don't know if it was the music I was listening. Maybe it was Mega 97.7, the Spanish station when I hit New York. But when I hit that George Washington Bridge, something changed. A calm came over me. And I knew that it was time to move on to the next thing. I didn't know what that was. 3 months later, I'm sitting at a Thanksgiving game next to a former teammate of mine, says to me, "Have you ever thought about working in insurance?" I said, "No." He said, "Why don't you come by, you know, and we have this role. I think you'd be really good at it." I said, "Sure." 3 days later, I was sitting in front of 5 guys who were all looking at me, about to interview me, and I am prepared. First time having a resume, first time interviewing, I'm ready. All they wanted to know was about football. Not one question about the role itself. I left the interview thinking I bummed it. I get a call saying, "You got the job." I said, "Wonderful." I started working at an insurance company as an insurance adjuster. I was part of a 72-member class that would get trained for 7 weeks at the home office. In that class, I was the only person that looked like me. And that greatly bothered me. And it bothered me because I had come from a world where diversity was just abundant. Diversity of backgrounds, skill sets, experiences, religions, political affiliations, everything. And so when I got on that campus and I saw that I was the only one, I asked why. And the answer I got was, "There aren't any people that look like you that want to come and work in insurance." And they say, "We can't find them." And I said, "Where are you looking?" So I raised my hand and I said, "I'll help you." Ever since that day, I decided to dedicate my life and career to ensuring that no one ever says, "We can't find people like you." The great philosopher slash hockey player, Wayne Gretzky, once said, "You'll miss 100% of the shots you don't take." And I must say, throughout my life and career, I've taken a lot of shots. Some I've missed and some I've made. Thank you.
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6: You are listening to Stories from the Stage, where ordinary people share extraordinary stories from their lives. I am Patricia Alvarado Núñez. Coming up, more personal stories that remind us there is no single way to be Latino in America. Before each story, our hosts, Teresa Okoken and Wes Hazard, spend a few moments getting to know the storyteller.
15: My name is Daniel Gonzalez, and I was born and raised in Chicago, Illinois. I went to school in Iowa, and I'm also a journalist. I've been a journalist now for going on close to 4 decades.
13: And I understand you currently write about race, diversity, opportunity, equity for the Arizona Republic. Can you talk about how that specific focus has impacted the work that you do?
15: It's a beat that's very, very challenging. I feel like every story that I work on requires a lot of research and understanding because there's so many different kind of nuances in different communities to write about. Arizona is a very diverse state. If anything, I always say to myself, this is a job that I could spend a lifetime doing and never write about all the stories that are out there.
13: What is it like for you to be sharing your own story tonight?
15: Being a journalist, it almost becomes like a shield because you're always asking other people questions and you never really have to bear your own soul. So it's good to have this opportunity to kind of be on the other side. I'm sitting in a classroom with my wife, Liz, in an old building somewhere in Syracuse, New York. Liz has signed us up to learn Spanish, and it's the first day of class. Now, I haven't sat in a classroom for 10 years since I was in college. Liz is really excited. She lived in Mexico for a year when she was in high school, but she attended an American school and she didn't really learn Spanish, so she sees this as her shot. I'm also really excited. I've been talking about learning Spanish for years. Now, I'm looking around the classroom at some of the other students, and they're all older adults like us. Actually, they're a lot older. There's the dentist who wants to learn Spanish because he loves to travel in Mexico. There's the nurse who does volunteer work in Central America. And then there's me. I'm looking around and I realize I'm the only Latino in the class. I'm the only one with the Spanish last name, Gonzalez. Not even the teacher is Hispanic. She's a retired high school teacher with gray hair. And her name is Mrs. Shouty, but she wants to be called Senora Shouty. Now, she is super sweet, not like that high school teacher I had who flunked me my junior year. Boy, was my mom mad. I remember coming home from school and seeing that F on my report card and my mom saying, "I'm a Spanish teacher and my own son is flunking Spanish?" Well, there's a reason why I don't speak Spanish. I'm one of three kids, and we grew up in Chicago. And when we were little, my Mexican-American mom and my Cuban immigrant dad spoke to us mostly in Spanish at home. But when my older brother got to school, a teacher told my parents, "Stop speaking to them in Spanish. You're doing them a disservice." See, back then, the attitude was, this is America, where we only speak English. Well, Senora Shouty starts the class, and I'm hearing her Spanish words, and they're sounding really familiar. A lot of the Spanish that I learned growing up starts to come back, and it's bringing back a lot of feelings. And I'm thinking to myself, the Spanish-speaking population in the United States is really growing. And as a Latino, being able to speak Spanish, that could really help my career. But it's also kind of stirring up a lot of really painful memories that I've had of discrimination and racism that I experienced growing up. Like when they used to call us spics and gang members when we moved from Chicago to the mostly white suburbs. Or when they nicknamed my twin brother and I Spick and Span. They thought it was funny, but we didn't. Now, those experiences, those were a real blow to my self-esteem. They made me actually feel ashamed to be Latino. And it made me not want to speak Spanish. I just wanted to fit in. Well, a couple years later, and now I'm sitting in another classroom, this time on the campus of Syracuse University. I've just come back from spending 3 whole months studying Spanish in Cuernavaca, Mexico. And my Spanish has gotten a lot better, and I'm determined not to lose what I've learned. So I decide to start taking college courses in Spanish. And it's the first day of class. I'm looking around at the students around me, and they're all way younger than me now. I'm the only kind of adult professionals in the class. They're all full-time students. And I'm also noticing that a lot of them are Latinos and Latinas. And whenever the professor calls on them,

0: I am mortified. I'm thinking that they would be really proud to have see a Latino in their class trying to learn Spanish. But instead, they're making fun of me. And in some ways, their comments are more painful than the racial slurs that I heard growing up. But I don't give up. If anything, it makes me more determined than ever to learn Spanish. Well, it's been more than 20 years since I sat in those classrooms in Syracuse, and I now work as a journalist in Phoenix, Arizona. And writing about immigration and the state's huge Latino population gives me the chance to speak Spanish almost every day. My Spanish has gotten a lot better. I'm not fluent like those Latino students at Syracuse who grew up speaking Spanish and English, but I can speak pretty well. Puedo hablar bastante bien. But you know what? I've realized that you don't have to speak Spanish to be Latino. And it's not your fault if you don't. I've met a lot of Latinos who don't speak Spanish. But I've also learned that speaking another language, that is power. That is power that teacher in Chicago tried to rob. And that is also power that's given me the ability as a bilingual journalist to interview people and tell stories that others can't. Now, some of those stories were part of a big journalism project that won the Pulitzer in 2018. And standing on that stage at Columbia University in New York to help accept the Pulitzer on behalf of our team, that was like a dream come true. But really for me, the biggest prize, the biggest reward was the language and the identity that I reclaimed. Thank you.
1: My name is Raul III. I was born and raised in El Paso, Texas, but I was raised in two cities, El Paso, Texas, and Juarez, Mexico. I have been living here in the Boston area for, I would say, about 21 years, and I am an author and an illustrator of children's literature.
2: How has growing up in these, you know, sort of twin cities of El Paso and Juarez, how did that inform your upbringing? And also, how has that been brought to your work?
1: Honestly, when I was a kid, I had no idea that I was crossing between two countries. I thought that I lived in one gigantic city. I had family on both sides of the border, both in El Paso and Juarez, and we would make almost a daily commute to either city because my mom worked in Juarez, my dad had family in Isleta, and now as an adult, most of my picture books are set in the town of El Paso and Juarez, the towns of El Paso and Juarez.
2: Tonight, after our audience has heard your story, what would you hope that they most take away from it?
1: Well, one thing that I would hope that they take away from it is that everybody's origin stories and personal histories are important, and that we should take pride in sharing them and telling them to people. I was a 20-something-year-old cartoonist living in Boston. I headed straight for the public library, portfolio under my arm. And I'm not sure what possessed me, but I decided to share my work with the head librarian. And as she flipped through those pages, I noticed her eyes grow really big. She invited me to teach a workshop at her branch. I wasn't quite sure because I had never taught before, but when she said that it paid $150, I was in. I was nervous, but I was also very excited. I wanted to instill in the kids that came to my workshop the same excitement I had felt years before. When I was a kid, my mom would take me and my two brothers to the library almost on a daily basis. One day, 1 year, I was a part of a reading program. And I remember a librarian asked me, "Oye, Raul, hey, Raul, what was your favorite part of the book you just read?" Tenía vergüenza, I was shy, so I didn't say anything. So then she said, "Well, if you can't tell me, why don't you instead draw for me your favorite part of the book you just read?" And wow, that question blew my mind. And so from that moment on, I tried very hard to capture those images forming in my head on

0: the ruled line paper with my Bic ballpoint pen. And to teach myself how to draw, I started to copy illustrations from books I was reading. The illustrations that I was copying were, I would say, an introduction to an American lifestyle that I was unfamiliar with at the time, coming from a Spanish-speaking Mexican household. I remember drawing weird things like snow-covered lawns in front of huge Victorian homes that looked like haunted houses. I remember drawing long tables with silverware versus the tortillas de maíz that my mom would make me to scoop up rice and beans, right? But I was learning how to draw. Back in Boston, I was really enjoying teaching workshops. Matter of fact, I was teaching them everywhere. But I was starting to feel really discouraged. I would enter art galleries or museums, and I never saw myself represented in the works of art or in the artists making the work. Then I would look at the artwork that my kids were drawing, and I thought, why aren't they designing characters that look like themselves? And that's when I decided, if I'm going to survive here in the Boston area, I'm going to have to introduce myself, mi cultura, and my American experience to the Boston area. And from that point on, I never struggled to come up with ideas. Suddenly, my pictures were filled with images of the Mercado Cuauhtémoc, where my mom worked, and all of the booths and the people that worked there. They were filled with the roosters that my grandma raised. They were filled with the games that I played at the apartment complex I was raised in. And I drew all of these stories into zines that I would self-publish and send out into the world. And out of the blue, one day, I receive a telephone call from an outreach librarian way out in Portland, Oregon. She had read one of my zines. It was called Cowboy Boy. As an outreach librarian, she served a Latinx community. And she had grown frustrated with the fact that she could not recommend any books to the kids that represented them in any way whatsoever. But she had noticed that there were these boys who were in love with books about lowriders. Those are the cars, you know, that go low and slow. Sometimes they jump up and down. Bajito y suavecito. She sent me the script for the book that she had in mind. It was titled Low Riders in Space. And after I read it, I gave her a call. And I was like, Kathy, I wish I had had this book to read when I was a kid growing up. Perhaps my big revelation as an artist would have come sooner if only I had seen myself and my family represented in books. I started drawing this book and we sent it out. A few months later, we started getting back letters and we opened them up. We were like, yeah. But then we read responses that said, too marginal an audience, or not right for our audience. And we were bummed, I gotta say. We were super disappointed, but she never gave up. And she kept sending out our story. And then one month, we received a letter from an editor who wanted to publish our book. Because you see, when this editor was a young girl, a young Korean-American girl, she had always been on the lookout for books that represented her and her family. And guess what? She never found them. So when Jenny So became an editor, she decided to make it her life's mission to publish books for kids from all walks of life. And I gotta say, we were so happy and excited. And today, 20 books later, I am happy to spend my time writing and drawing books for kids so that they can go to the library, reach up, pick up the book, and see themselves reflected within. Thank you.
1: My name is Claritza Abreu, and I'm an executive of an information technology company. My own company started 3 years ago. I arrived here from Dominican Republic back in 1991 and have achieved a very successful career in technology and also as a community leader in my local community.
2: So when you think about the theme for tonight, how does it inspire you?
1: Inspired me because of the resiliency and not giving up. It was hard. It was painful. Mm-hmm. It was a lot of work, but I never give up.
2: Why is this story in particular an important one for you to tell?
1: Especially at this moment in time where the country is not necessarily being so welcoming to new immigrants, I feel that telling the story will continue to educate others about the benefits that immigrants can bring, not only when they get here, but, you know, in the rest of their lives in the United States. I come to Boston from Dominican Republic with one suitcase. My suitcase was full of books and many dreams. It was a very heavy suitcase. When Dominicans emigrate to the United States, we give away all our clothes and our belongings. We say, why bring in stuff to a country where we're going to find everything we need? And plus, bikinis have no place in the middle of the winter. I come here to Boston. I had just got married and come here to start my new family. My husband had immigrated here a year before with his family and was working as a kitchen aide at a local nursing home. His family, nobody spoke English nor had a professional job. I had learned English in high school and I had just graduated from a bachelor's degree in computer science engineering. So I'm thinking, I'm going to Boston. I'm going to find a job as soon as possible. I start sending my resume everywhere, but I don't hear from anybody. Nobody's calling me for an interview. And I'm wondering what is going on. But I also didn't have anybody to ask. So the only person I knew had a professional job was my cousin Angela, who was working as an administrative assistant at a local daycare center. And she said, of course, I can refer you to my former boss. She's looking for a part-time bilingual receptionist. And I said, of course I can do that. Days were going by. I was getting desperate. We were living in a two-bedroom apartment with his family. And before the landlord kicked us out, we needed to move out. So I head to that interview. When I get to the interview, I meet Kathy, the manager. She was a long-haired, hippie-style, married to an African-American guy, a Cambridge resident. So she just loved me. She just wanted to offer me the job right away. And then she says, but you still have to interview with my executive director. She's a little bit intimidating, but don't worry. You'll be just fine. I know you'll be okay. Just get yourself ready and go to the interview. So I get very excited. I get a nice professional suit, and I head to the second interview with the executive director. I get to meet the executive director, a very tall woman, big personality, middle-aged, expressionless white woman. She asked me all sorts of questions, and I'm answering very nervous. I answered them all. I went home, and I just prayed I get that job. A few days go by, and Kathy calls me and said, Claritza, you got the job. And I'm like, yes. So, but you have to start right away. And I said, of course, I'll start on Monday. So I start my job, and 2 weeks go by, and the executive director comes back from vacation. She walks in through the front door with her big bags, her big personality, and she looks surprised and a little bit upset. She stares at me for a few minutes, and she goes upstairs. Needless to say that I'm nervous. Soon enough, I find out that she had told Kathy not to hire me because I didn't speak good English. So at this point, Kathy thought that because of my education and my energy, I was going to be able to do this job and, of course, gain the confidence of the executive director. And I have to confess that I also thought I could do the job. Soon enough, I realized I couldn't do that job. Some of you may not know that in Spanish, words are spelled the same way as they sound. We don't have to deal with those damn silent vowels that you have in English. And plus, when you're learning a new language, the processing time in your brain is much slower. So I was struggling. I was disappointed with my own performance because I couldn't pick up messages and the spell of the names of the callers soon enough before they would hang up on me or get upset, because I had to ask them over and over again. So I knew I was in trouble. By then, we had moved out and get a rent control apartment in Cambridge. So I'm concerned I'm going to lose my job, and I needed to do something. So I said, Claritza, you got to do something. It occurred to me to grab the white pages. Do you remember those? I grabbed that book and walked down the street to the only person who spoke English in the family, my 12-year-old niece, Melissa. And I said, Melly, can you please dictate names and number of the book so I can learn how to pick up messages? And she's like, of course, Tia. So for 2 or 3 weeks, we sat down every night for her to dictate names and numbers, and I became a master speller. I was so proud of myself. I thought I had secured my job. So I'm come happy to my job every day, but one day, that proved that that was not enough. Kathy comes down the stairs with tears in her eyes, and she said, Claritza, the executive director have eliminated your position. I still can fear the sadness and despair of that moment. By then, I was 4 months pregnant with my first son. And just the thought that I couldn't provide for my son and being able to pay rent, that as it is, a part-time $10 an hour job, I was making more money than my husband with a minimum wage KitchenAid job. I picked up my stuff, I went home and cried. I cried and cried and cried. I just couldn't believe it. And I picked up myself a couple of days later, and I said, you know what? I'm applying for new jobs. A women's organization out of all places called me up for an interview. And I went to the interview, and when they saw me pregnant, they looked at me like I had 3 heads, and I never heard from them. Days went by, weeks went by, and I still cannot believe up to this moment her executive director herself called me back, and she asked me to come back. And this time, she offered me a full-time job. I heard there was a lot of chaos in the front office, and people were just asking, where is Claritza, where is Claritza? I worked there 1 more year, and as you remember, I was a computer engineer. So I developed a software for them, and I used that experience as a reference to get my first software developer job. Fast forward many years later, I am an executive at technology companies, and I have my own company. So my story reminds me that we always have to be understanding and tolerant of others, because we really don't know the trials and challenges that they're going through.
3: 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I am Patricia Alvarado Núñez, coming to you from our studios at GBH in Boston. Our thanks to all the storytellers who shared their experiences with us: Paul, Anna, Rosanna, Daniel, Claritza, Raúl, and Michelle. And to Teresa Cocken and Wes Hazard for helping us get to know them. Our production assistant is Natalie Obidos. Michael Rossi is our director. Chris Anderson is our recording engineer. Michaela Varela is our radio engineer. And Tinker Ray is our executive editor. 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
8: In 1958, Mexican-American rock and roll pioneer Richie Valens unleashed La Bamba on the world. Chances are you've heard it. But what you might not know is that La Bamba comes from a style of Mexican music with deep African roots. Hello, Georges Collinet with you on Afropop Worldwide from PRX. 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
9: When I hear Afro-Mexican, I usually think of the very fundamental ethnicity in the component of Mexican culture that has been erased from cultural memory.
8: As ethnomusicologist Alejandro Madrid suggests, the African contribution to Mexico has been little discussed over the years, but it turns out that Mexico has a rich black history. In this Hip Deep edition, we take a road trip across Mexico to explore that history through sound and via conversations with musicians, scholars, journalists, and ordinary Mexicans. Up ahead, we learn how Son Jarocho music became cool again after being rescued from near extinction. Then we visit Afro-Mexican communities in the Costa Chica region, fighting for cultural recognition. And we'll stop by the Golden Age dance halls of Mexico City and hear how the Afro-Cuban danzón became the sound of the nation. All that and more ahead on La Bamba, the Afro-Mexican story. To start us off, here is a song by Jarana Beat, a US-based group that draws on Afro-Mexican sounds. This is Y Nada Más.

0: That was Inada Mas by Haranabit. I'm Josh Collinet with La Bamba, the Afro-Mexican story on Afropop Worldwide. Okay, so when you tell people you're doing a radio show on Afro-Mexican music, a common response to get, even in Mexico, is there's no such thing as Afro-Mexican music. There are no black people in Mexico. Well, wrong. Which is why we're going to start today with a little history lesson. Allow me to introduce our first guest.
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1: The history is not an exclusive story of slavery,